0: An important warning from our studies in Genesis today with Pastor Greg Laurie here on A New Beginning. And there's more to come as this study continues. The good news regarding the sin that crouches at our door is that the Lord makes His power available to those who are truly His. We can resist sin and the power of the Lord. And when we fail, God grants second chances. It's part of the blessing of being a believer. Where do you stand with the Lord? Have you truly come to Jesus and asked Him to forgive your sin and be your Savior? Pastor Greg, what would you say to the person who wants to make that kind of change today?
1: I would say that God is just a prayer away. You know, it doesn't take years to become a Christian. It doesn't take months. Frankly, it doesn't even take hours. It can happen so quickly. It just starts with you saying to God, I know I'm a sinner. I know that you love me. I know that you sent Jesus to die on the cross for my sin and pay for those sins and then to rise again from the dead. And I want Him to come into my life. So here's my question to you. Have you done that yet? Because Jesus, who did die on that cross and rose again from the dead 3 days later, is alive and standing at the door of your life right now. And He's knocking and He's saying, if you'll hear my voice and open the door, I will come in. Why don't you just stop whatever it is you're doing and pray this prayer with me? Say, Lord Jesus, I know that I am a sinner, but I know that you are the Savior who died on the cross for my sin and rose again from the dead. I'm sorry for my sin and I turn from it now and I choose to follow you from this moment forward. I ask all of this in Jesus' name. Amen. Listen. If you just prayed that prayer, the Bible promises that God has heard your prayer and has answered that prayer. The Bible says that if we will confess our sin, He's faithful and just to forgive us our sin and cleanse us from all unrighteousness. So, God bless you. You've made the right decision. The decision to follow Jesus Christ.
0: Yeah, that's right. And listen, Pastor Greg would like to help you start off right living for the Lord. 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Well, Pastor Greg, can I take just a moment and read a listener comment about your movie, Jesus Revolution?
1: Absolutely.
0: All right. She writes and says, I had my 7 grandkids watch the movie in 2023. The next day, 4 of the boys, aged 13 to 17, accepted Jesus and were baptized in the pool at the Airbnb.
1: Wow.
0: That trip was the last time those kids saw their grandpa. He died just a few months later. Mm. That night by the pool will forever be a cherished memory.
1: Wow.
0: One boy, now 17, has become a ministry youth leader in his high school. And then she ends by saying, revival cometh, exclamation point. Isn't it great when you work on a project like the book or the movie, Jesus Revolution, and you hear stories about that? These are stories of kids' lives that have been changed forever. It's impacted eternity because of the project that you helped create. Isn't that amazing?
1: Well, it is amazing. And that was our hope and that was our prayer. We didn't want to just make an entertaining movie. We wanted to make a movie that, yes, was entertaining and was engaging and was professional. But we also wanted to make a movie that moved people to believe. Mm-hmm. And I think that was accomplished, as shown by this beautiful story of these young people that came to Christ. And what a cherished memory that is. Wow. And we've heard many stories like that. And so we're thankful. You know, it's been said, the fame of revival spreads the flame of revival. And I think telling a revival story, as we did in Jesus Revolution, which is a record of the last great spiritual awakening that happened in America, we're hoping it might spark revival again. And I like how that lady wrote, revival cometh. You see, revival isn't just something that happens to a nation. It's not just something that happens to a church. It's something that can happen to a family, and it's something that can happen in an individual's life. What does the word revive mean? It means to come back to life again. So God brought life into that family, spiritual life into the lives of those grandchildren. And we give God the glory for it. And to think one of those young people now is starting out in ministry, serving the Lord. Listen, I want to send you the book that all of this was based on. The book is called Jesus Revolution. There's a lot that happened that is not in the film. My personal story, the story of my wife, Kathy, the story of Pastor Chuck Smith and Lonnie Frisbee, and so much more set against the backdrop of the turbulent 60s. It's important to understand the culture we were living in to appreciate the powerful and significant work that God did. And our prayer is that God will do it again, that God will do it in the nation again, that God will do it in our churches again, that God will do it in your family, just like he did for this lady that we heard from. So I want to send you a copy of the book that everything came from, the Jesus Revolution book, for your gift of any size. And what that means is whatever you send, we'll send back to you as our way of saying thanks, a copy of this beautiful book. But we're going to ask you to be generous, because whatever you send will be used to help us continue to bring the ministry of A New Beginning, which, as you know, teaches the Word of God and proclaims the gospel. So get your copy of the Jesus Revolution book for your gift of any size. And hey, for you that could be extra generous, we're going to also throw in a copy of the Jesus Revolution film on DVD and digital download. So get your copies of the book and even the film for your gift of any size. Dave, tell them a little bit more.
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0: Good afternoon and welcome to the Narrow Path radio broadcast. My name is Steve Gregg and we're beginning a new broadcast week. We're on Monday through Friday at this same time for an hour a day with commercial free. We take this hour to take your calls live. Some of the stations carry the program later, but most of our stations carry the program live. Just so you'll know whether it's live right now when you're listening, it's we do this from 2 to 3 in the afternoon Pacific time. So Pacific time, 2 to 3 in the afternoon. Of course, that shows up at different times in different time zones, including the time zone of our first caller today, who is Peter from Bedford in the U.K. I just want to give up our phone number, but our lines are full right now, so don't call right away. Call a little later and you get through. 844-484-5737. And Peter, I know it's late for you, so I'm going to put John right up front here. How you doing?
1: Appreciate it, Steve. It's also hot across the pond as well. Steve, my church has asked me to give a talk on the significance of mountains and covenants in the Bible, and I was recommended a book, and the book talked about that there are five covenant mountains, and the author mentions Eden as the first covenant mountain, and the reference that the author used is Ezekiel 28 verse 13 to 14, where Eden is referred to as the holy mountain of God and also associates it as the covenant of works. And I'm a bit hesitant really regarding that conclusion, because from my point of view, Ezekiel is a very highly symbolic book. And also in Genesis, it doesn't refer to Eden as a mountain. And I just wanted to know your thoughts, because I'm really hesitant. I don't really think Eden is a mountain, but I just wanted to know. I think it's a stretch, in my opinion.
0: I think it's a stretch, too. So the subject you're being asked to talk about is about the five covenantal mountains.
1: So for example, like Mount Sinai.
0: That's an obvious one, yeah.
1: So it's just it's about the significance of mountains in the Bible. But the book I was recommended mentioned Eden, and I'm not really convinced that's the case.
0: Yeah, I'm not really sure that author of that, I don't know that book, but I'm not sure that author isn't stretching things a bit. Yeah, obviously we could argue that the Noahic covenant after the flood was made on Mount Ararat, though we're not really sure that they were still on Mount Ararat when this happened, but probably. I mean, the ark landed in the mountains of Ararat, so when Noah came out and built an altar and God made a covenant with him, probably it was somewhere on the slopes of Ararat, so that might have been a mountain. And then, of course, Sinai is a mountain. And I'm not sure what mountain he's thinking of in the New Covenant. I guess Mount Zion, where Jesus had the Last Supper. Okay, so there's three of them. But he's saying Eden is one of them. Yeah, I think it's kind of hard.
1: Mount Moriah as well.
0: Mount Moriah, when Abraham offered Isaac there?
1: Yeah.
0: That's interesting, because that's not where the covenant was made with Abraham. The covenant was made with him, when he came from Ur of the Chaldees. But God did confirm the covenant on Mount Moriah. So I don't really know. It sounds like the author might be kind of artificially trying to patch together some ideas that aren't all, they don't all fit equally well. The idea that Eden was a garden on a mountain, I don't think has biblical support. You're right that in Ezekiel, when it's talking about the king of Tyre, it's using very symbolic language, of course, when it says he was a cherub and that he was in the Garden of Eden. Of course, the Assyrian was said to be in the Garden of Eden too, as a tree there in Ezekiel 31. So it's obvious that Ezekiel's not using literal language when he talks that way. But he does talk about there in verse 14, chapter Ezekiel 28:14. You were the anointed cherub who covers. I establish you. You were on the holy mountain of God. You walked back and forth amid the fiery stones. You were perfect. Now, see, that doesn't say he was in Eden there. Now later it says you were in Eden, But it doesn't say, I mean, first of all, he wasn't literally in Eden. The king of Tyre, who it's written to, was not literally in Eden any more than the king of Assyria was in Eden. So I'm not really sure why there'd be, I mean, this is just poetry, and I don't see anything that indicates that the Garden of Eden was on the mountain of God. You know, if anything, the mountain of God in Ezekiel's time would have been thought to be Mount Zion. But, of course, the king of Tyre wasn't there either. Those who think this is a veiled reference to Satan would consider the mountain of God probably to be a reference to some place in heaven where he was and from which he was cast out, because he says in the next verse, or in verse 16, he says, "Therefore I cast you as a profane thing out of the mountain of God." So, "and I destroyed you, O covering cherub, from the midst of the fiery stone." So it sounds like, you know, it's saying when he was cast out of the mountain of God. And some people think this is about Satan. I don't. But, you know, if it is, then it's suggesting the mountain of God was where he was before he fell. And Eden was obviously after he fell. So there'd be no equating of those two. I just consider that the entire thing is, of course, poetic, as I think all Hebrew scholars would recognize, and it uses a lot of figures of speech that aren't literal. So I don't think we have a proof here that Eden is on a mountain. I think that Genesis would have mentioned it if it was, and if that was significant. So I think the book that you were given to reference makes some assumptions that authors often do that in order to find a number of places to support a thesis. But the significance of mountains, I mean, the Canaanites had high places on their mountains where they offered sacrifices. They had their groves where they offered sacrifices to the Canaanite deities. Mountains were often, I suppose, chosen because they were regarded to be closer to heaven. You get as high as you can, just like the people in Babel wanted to build a tower whose top would reach into heaven, probably an artificial mountain, as it were. But I don't know that there's such significance in the mind of God. You know, I'm sure that the idea that God dwelt or met with man on mountaintops was perhaps related to the idea that God lives in heaven and comes down to meet men on the places most proximate to heaven. But I really don't have any insights into that. I'm not sure that author has as many as he may claim.
1: Yeah. Do you have anything, Steve, in your regarding covenants, like the old covenant, new covenant, in your lectures at all?
0: Well, sure. I mean, my series, "What Are We to Make of Israel," is very much focused on the various covenants, but it doesn't make a big issue about mountains as mountains.
1: Yeah, I think it's a bit of a stretch of the pocket, but
0: yeah.
1: No,
0: so,
1: Steve,
0: now, why were you asked to teach on this particular thing? I mean, it seems like if they want you to teach something, they'd let you teach something you have some convictions about or something that you've studied out, rather than saying, "Here, teach, read this book and teach what it says." Is that what they did? Just kind of say, "Here's a book, teach it to our people."
1: No, they gave me a topic. The book was recommended, but the pastor did say that, you know, it's up to me what I want to say, but I just think the whole thing with mountains and covenants is a bit of a stretch, so I was just going to be teaching the covenant.
0: I definitely treat various covenants in the series, "What Are We to Make of Israel?" Yeah. But I don't deal with all of them. For example, I don't talk with the Noahic covenants in Genesis 9, and I certainly don't see any covenant made in Genesis 1 through 3, which many people do. Obviously, that book seems to. But, I mean, if there's a covenant there, it's only implied. It's not really stated to be such.
1: Okay. All right, Steve, yeah. I'll let you know how it goes, but yeah.
0: Okay, right, Peter. Hey, thanks for your call, brother.
1: All right.
0: Bye now. Get some sleep.
1: Okay. All right. Bye-bye.
0: All right. Bye-bye. Yeah, he's in England, so it's pretty late there. Okay, Scott in Fort Worth, Texas is our next caller. Not so late where you are. Hi, Scott. Welcome.
2: Hi, Greg. Hey, Steve, I got a question. It's just big in general, and I want to preface it by saying, I mean, no disrespect to you or any other teacher, preacher, theologian, but do I need to study the Bible? The reason I come up with this, you know, is here recently probably studied it more than ever because of end times and everything. I get more confused with it. I got no real desire to look up Greek and Hebrew and cross-reference and concordance. And I even stopped going to my Bible study at this Baptist church. And everybody's kind of looking at me funny, you know, like, where were you, you know? And I don't want to hurt their feelings, but I really don't have a deep interest in it. I really just keep a simple faith. Is there anything wrong with that? What is your take?
0: Well, I think a simple faith is a good thing, but I don't think being a simpleton in your faith is necessarily commendable. I don't think you have to be a scholar, although a scholar is simply someone who is schooled or has, you know, is learning something. So maybe we should all be scholars at some level. You don't have to be a trained scholar or a highly sophisticated scholar, but I would say that a person who wants to understand what God had to say would be interested in studying well enough to know, to understand what they say. You see, you don't have to be a profound theologian, perhaps, though the more you walk with God, the more you'll wish you were, the more you'll wish you understood about God. Theology just means the study of God. And since God is the central interest of the Christian, I would think studying God and getting to know who he is would be a very important thing. I mean, if I was going to meet, let's say, or let's just say, you know, work with or live with, you know, somebody who had power or some significance in some organization, and there was a biography about him that I could read, I'd probably want to read it just so I'd know, because I'm going to be living with this person. And especially if it was God, you know, I would want to know everything he's had to say to me and understand it. Now, people who don't study the Bible well do not fail to have opinions about what it says. They just don't have very well-informed opinions about what it says. It's a very common, one reason there are so many denominations is because not everybody is equally skilled or committed to a careful study of the scriptures and reach different views. Now, can a good Christian have, can they be wrong about certain views? Of course. There's kind of two sides to this. One is that you can be saved with a very simple faith based on very little understanding of the, let's just say, the more complicated or, you know, maybe the more controversial teachings of scripture. You don't have to master those in order to be saved. The other side of this is, if you want to define your whole life as your relationship with God, and he's given you a limited number of pages of data through his inspired prophets and apostles and Jesus to get to know him accurately, it seems like, you know, your desire to get to know him would correspond to your zeal for getting to know him, or your zeal for him. I can't imagine, let's say when I met my wife, Dana, and we weren't married yet, if there had been a biography out about her and I was interested in being married to her, I'd want to read what it was, especially if it was an autobiography. If she'd written her own life, that would have been very important to me to get to know. Not that I'd have to. You can get married to someone without knowing those things about them. But it's just a matter of how much do you want to know them? How much, you know, how deep do you want that relationship to go? Now, I will say this. When it comes to studying the Bible, you know, which often involves pulling out concordances and lexicons and commentaries and reference books and things like that, not everyone can do that because not everyone can afford those books or has the time to dig around in them. That's why, fortunately, there are some people who do that. But when I was growing up, I read a lot of those books, but I depended a lot on people who were scholars who wrote those books for my initial understanding of things. And I depended on teachers who taught me what to believe. But I have to say that as I just read and even meditated on Scripture over the years, I realized that some of the things they said didn't really fit the data as well as I wished it had. And I had to question whether they had taught me correctly, in which case I had to become my own scholar in a way. Not that I would place myself among the great scholars of the Bible, but I had to think for myself, since I wanted to take responsibility for my own obedience to God. In fact, I knew I'd have to take responsibility for my own obedience to God. I wanted to make sure that I wasn't interpreting obedience through the eyes of somebody who had thought it up maybe poorly. But I just mentioned meditating a moment ago. In the Bible, there are no commands to study the Scriptures. I realize there's a statement in the King James Version where Paul told Timothy, study to show yourself approved unto God.
1: Yeah.
0: You know, but that word study is an old English word that just means be diligent. That is, it's in the Greek, it doesn't say study. Like we think of going to school and studying a subject. That Greek word just means be diligent to show yourself approved unto God. It does mention, though, at the end of that verse, rightly dividing the word of truth. But it's not talking about study in the sense that we think of it, because, frankly, people in biblical times didn't have much options in that area. There weren't seminaries to go to. The Christian church hadn't set up any Bible colleges to study in. They didn't have reference books. They didn't have really books of the like we think of it all, because they didn't have printing presses. There were the books of the Bible were floating around as individuals. Books, they weren't even put together into the New Testament when Paul wrote that. So it's not as if any Christian could say, hey, I've got the whole New Testament here. I'm going to go to school and study it. There were no schools. There was no, they didn't have, most of them didn't have their own copies. It would cost a fortune to buy a handwritten copy of the books. Now, they did have the Old Testament, which is what Paul told Timothy, that Timothy had been taught by his mother and grandmother from his childhood. So Timothy's knowledge of the Scriptures was mostly the Old Testament, of course, since they didn't have a collected New Testament yet. And any Jew, Timothy was half Jewish, his mother was Jewish, his father was a Gentile, any Jew would have had opportunity to learn to a certain degree what the Old Testament said, because by going to synagogue once a week, they would hear portions of the Scriptures read every week. So

0: When the world is just too much, turn it off and turn on positive, encouraging K-Love.
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5: Bibles, but they'd hear the Bible. They'd hear, if they were Jewish, they'd hear it in the synagogues. If they were Christians, they'd hear portions read in their churches. But they didn't have Bibles at home, so they'd have to remember something of what they were told at church and then think about it day and night. Think about it all the time. And that was indeed possible. And I'll tell you this, that, you know, when I was a young Christian, or I was raised in a Christian evangelical church, and I heard the scriptures a lot, and I remembered them pretty well. I had a good memory for scripture. And I also had access to study books that my dad had. My dad had a lot of good books for study of the Bible, and I used those some. But most of my personal insights into the Word of God came from meditating on it, not studying it. Not that my study didn't bear them out after I thought of them, but I'd be thinking about it while I'm working, while I'm driving, while I'm walking. I'd be always thinking about it. That's meditating on it. And that's how I gained understanding, as I would see it today, mostly, although I've used study as well. Now, what you're saying is you don't want to study, and now maybe you don't have the discipline or the desire to crack a bunch of academic books about the Bible. And I understand different people have different callings and different motivations with that. But you should meditate on it all the time. And meditating on it should yield understanding. You're going to need understanding. If you're going to obey what Scripture says, you're going to have to know what Scripture says. That means you have to read it. And then you're going to have to think about it. Now, I will tell you this. As you think about it, ideas about its meaning will come to your mind. It will not be probably apart from study that you will know whether those ideas are valid or not. In my case, whenever I had a new insight, it was from meditating on it, I hastened to pull out the lexicons and commentaries to see if anyone else had thought of it that way before. Usually I was able to find that they had or that they should have. In any case, those are my thoughts about it. But if you say, I don't feel like studying the Bible, now the Bible doesn't require you to be a scholar in the sense that we think of that term today. But you should hide it in your heart, and you should meditate day and night on it. And then the promise is you'll be like a tree planted by rivers of water, which bears its fruit in its season, and its leaves does not wither. That's a pretty good promise, and that's something that we all should aim at.
6: Yes.
5: All right, appreciate your call. See, Dan from Westboro, Wisconsin. Dan, welcome.
7: Hi, Steve. Thanks for taking my call.
5: Mm-hmm.
7: Just heard a broadcast recently here where you were talking about the adoption.
5: Uh-huh.
7: In Romans 8 and Ephesians 1, and it's in Galatians as well.
5: Mm-hmm.
7: And your view makes sense to me that adoption is clearly referenced by Paul to be future glorification. And I had arrived at that a while ago, but everywhere I go, see it used in regard to justification in songs and Bible dictionaries and almost every Sunday at church. And I'm wondering if you have thoughts on how that came to be so confused. And
5: well,
7: also, if
5: yeah. Go ahead.
7: If you could help me with Romans 9:4, how it's used there.
5: Okay. Yeah, of course, it's used differently with reference to the Jews in Romans 9:4 than it's used with reference to the Christian hope, because God did adopt the nation of Israel as sons, but they weren't birthed as sons. See, that's the difference. In the New Covenant, we're born of God. In the Old Covenant, they were adopted by God conditionally on terms of the covenant. They were a people that God rescued out of Egypt. And I'm talking now about the Romans 9 passage where it says, talking to Israel, it says, who are Israelites to whom pertained the adoption and the glory and the covenant and so forth. Yeah. The idea is that God adopted that nation above all the nations to be his son, his firstborn, as he referred to it.

0: you know, even though they didn't experience the rebirth that we do, because that was the Holy Spirit was not yet given, the Bible says in John 7:39, it says the Holy Spirit was not yet given because Jesus was not yet glorified. Even during his lifetime, the Holy Spirit had not been given in the sense that he was after Christ was glorified. And then, of course, the regeneration became a normal part of salvation. So I'd have to say that in certain contexts, adoption is spoken of differently, relevant to the context. So when he says that Israel had been adopted by God, of course, that's true. He's referring, I'm sure, to the Exodus and the covenant that God made that incorporated them as his people. I think one reason that you ask, why is it that people often think of our salvation, that is our justification, as adoption? I think it's largely because we think in terms of, you know, we were naturally children of the devil, and now we've become children of God, and that when in our society, when somebody else's child becomes your child, it's through what we call adoption. You know, if you go to the adoption agency, you find a baby that's already been born from someone else, and the child becomes legally yours. And that's how we use the word adoption. And by the way, it was used that way in biblical times too. The question is, what is Paul specifically thinking when he uses it in terms of Ephesians 1 and Romans 8, where in both cases, it seems to be related to his, both those chapters are the only chapters where he talks about people being predestinated also. And in Ephesians 1 particularly, says he predestinated us for adoption. So in my opinion, since he identifies adoption in Romans 8 as the redemption of our bodies, which I take to be at the resurrection, he's talking about our destiny, not our first coming to Christ, not our first justification, but rather our glorification is the adoption. Now, in Galatians, it says he has given us the spirit of adoption, whereby we call him Abba Father, he says. Now, the spirit of adoption...
1: That's Romans 8 as well. That's in Romans 8 as well.
0: And also in Galatians, he uses that in Romans 8 and in Galatians, that we have the spirit of adoption. And that he contrasts that with being children. Well, I do believe when we're born again, we receive the Holy Spirit. And this spirit is the spirit of adoption. He's the guarantee of our future glorification. He's, as Paul refers to him in Ephesians chapter 1, he says, we were sealed with the Holy Spirit of promise, which it says, who is the guarantee of our inheritance until the redemption of the purchased possession. I remember Paul talked about our bodies raised as the redemption of our bodies. So the Holy Spirit's given to us as a promise of this future adoption or this future redemption of our bodies. So adoption, let's just say it's a complicated thing. You have to look at the context of each passage and ask, you know, what is Paul thinking here? No doubt there are people who would conclude differently than I do. But I'm not sure that they have a better case than I have, but maybe they do. Anyway, I need to take a break, but I hope that's a helpful treatment of your question. 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

0: 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My name is Steve Gregg, and we're live for another half hour taking your calls. If you have questions about the Bible or the Christian faith, this is a good time to call. We have one line open at this number, 844-484-5737. That's 844-484-5737. Our next caller is Tim from Bloomington, Minnesota. Hi, Tim. Welcome.
1: Hello, Steve. Thanks for taking my call. I've been listening to some of your lectures and debates on Once Saved, Always Saved. And the most recent one that I was listening to, you made the point that there's many texts in, I think it was John, where it says, if X, then Y, and that in the Greek, it never says, just believes, it's always is believing. And I think you called it a present participle or something. My question is, why do our English translations today not represent it that way? Why do they say just believe when in Greek, if I'm understanding you, it says is believing?
0: Well, because believe is a present tense, a form of, and also is believing. Those are two different ways to render the present tense. And it's not really a different idea. It just brings something out more clearly. For example, in John chapter 3, which is one of the examples I give, it says in verse 36, the last verse of John 3, he who believes in the Son has everlasting life. He who does not believe the Son shall not see life, but the wrath of God abides on him. So, you know, whoever believes, that's a present tense verb. We could also render it whoever is believing. That's also simply present tense. When we're dealing with a present tense, of the word believe, we can say is believing or believes. That's just the way English works. And so the thing is that I believe that the English translators just took the, you know, the shorter way of rendering it. It doesn't change its meaning. Whoever believes in the Son has everlasting life. So that is, if I'm a believer, I believe. If I'm not a believer, I don't believe. And what is a believer? Somebody who believes or somebody who is believing. If you're not believing, you're not a believer. So I mean, it's simply saying that the person who is a believer in Christ possesses eternal life. Now, what if a person stops being a believer? Well, then he's not mentioned in this. He doesn't qualify here. He's not one who believes. He's not believing. So he doesn't have everlasting life. So the idea here is that when somebody is believing, they are in a relationship with God that confers eternal life. Now, what's interesting about this is that the next line that I mentioned is, whoever does not believe the Son shall not see life. Now, it's the same kind of thing as some of these other passages. Yeah. And notice, he who does not believe. Okay, is that a permanent condition? Well, no, not necessarily. There's lots of people who do not believe at this point who later will believe. But those who do not believe, that is, who are not believing now, will not see life. Now, that just means as long as they continue to be people who aren't believing, they will never see life. It'll never change for them, unless they become believers, in which case they will see life. So when it says shall not see life, it means, you know, while they are unbelievers, they won't see life. But there's no prediction here that all who are unbelievers today will always be unbelievers, since many unbelievers become converted and become believers.
1: Right.
0: And that's sort of what we have in John 10, which the is used so frequently for eternal security advocacy. It says in verse 27 and 28, Jesus said, my sheep hear my voice, and I know them, and they follow me. Now, that's not will follow me or used to follow me. They do follow me. This is something they're doing now. My sheep are hearing my voice. It could be right. It's present tense. My sheep are hearing my voice, and I know them, and they are following me. And I am giving them eternal life, and they shall never perish. Now, they shall never perish presupposes that they are his sheep. And right. His sheep are people who are hearing his voice and following him, and he's giving them eternal life. It's not like I believed once, and I followed him for a while, and I received eternal life, and now, even though I don't do those things anymore, I'll never perish. No, he's talking about people who are following him, believing in him, and receiving from his hand eternal life. Those people who are doing that will never perish. That is, they'll never perish while they're doing that. If they stop doing that, they're not his sheep anymore. He defines his sheep as those who are believing and following. If I used to believe and follow, but I don't now, then I'm not one of them. I was, but I'm not now. And we know very well, I mean, anyone who's been outdoors much and met a few people knows there's a lot of people who used to follow Christ, used to listen to his word, used to follow him faithfully, and they don't do that anymore. Okay, what can we say based on what Jesus said? Well, we can say that when they were following Christ, they were his sheep. They don't follow him now, so they're not his sheep, because he defines his sheep as those who are believing and following him. So as long as I'm his sheep, I will never perish. And as it says in chapter 3 of John, as long as people are unbelieving, they will never see life. But those are conditions that can change. He's talking about people who, this is their status, this is how they're defined today. They're believing or not believing. Those who are believing will not perish. Those who are not believing will not see life. Unless, of course, their condition changes and they stop believing or start believing for the first time. There's to suggest that, you know, somebody who has believed previously and doesn't now will never perish. Well, that certainly is not in the verses. That's not suggested anywhere. So,
1: because that word doesn't leave that option open. It's not a past tensed word.
0: Right. You never find Jesus say, if anyone used to follow me and used to believe in me, they still will never perish. No, only believers. Only believers are saved, not former believers. Okay?
1: Right.
0: And what is a believer? Somebody who believes. Not somebody who used to or may someday in the future. A believer, by definition, is someone who believes. Present tense. What about tomorrow? Well, if I'm believing then, I'm a believer still. How about 10 years from now? Well, if I'm still believing, I'm still a believer. And what in the world would ever make me insecure knowing that? Why can't I just be a believer forever? I certainly can.
1: Sure.
0: You know? I mean, as long as I'm believing, I am committing myself by that very act to his care and to be in his hand, and no one can pluck me out. But if I stop believing, well, then I don't fit the definition of a
1: right.
0: sheep. Yeah.
1: So that means they're bringing something else into the text,
0: right.
1: a presupposition into the text to be able to support what they already believe. Because I haven't found any of your debates where your opponent actually addressed your question when you just told me now what you told them. They never seem to address that.
0: Right. Well, they think that Jesus is giving some kind of unconditional eternal security to anybody who at this moment can be said to believe in him. So they're assuming that if you believe in him now, nothing can change. In saying that, they are really in a hard spot, because they live in a world where many people believed in Jesus for a long time and then stopped doing so. Anyone can go on the internet today and find any number of atheists debunking Christianity who themselves were evangelical Christians in their earlier life. Some of them were trained pastors. Some of them were pastors in evangelical churches. Now, of course, Calvinists would say, well, the fact that they fell away means they never did believe. And I wouldn't argue against that with these cases. Some of these cases strike me as people who never did know Jesus. They were just religious. So I could go with the Calvinists on those cases. But I've also known people who had every reason to believe they were, every scriptural reason to believe that they were true believers. And that for many years. And then fell away and aren't believers today. So, I mean, that would be, you know, you'd have to take it case by case. But the truth is, there are plenty of people, just like Paul said there would be. Many will depart from the faith, he said. in 1 Timothy.
1: Right.
0: So, I mean, certainly many have departed from the faith. And now, there's two ways to look at this. There's three. One is the way I do, which is while they were believing, they were saved. When they stop believing, mm-hmm. they're not saved, because believing right. is what saves you. We receive grace through faith. And so if yep. you have faith, you are receiving grace. If you don't have faith, you are not receiving grace. So, you know, this is something that is moment by moment. Now, that's one way to look at it, which is, I think, the more biblical way. But the other two ways, the Calvinists would say, well, these people, no matter how much they appeared to be real Christians, since they fell away, they proved that they were not of the elect. Because in Calvinism, the elect will definitely persevere in faith. And the fact that someone doesn't persevere proves they are not in that category. So they'd say, even when these people seemed for decades to be faithful servants of God and really believed that they were, they weren't. They were just deluded, which is scary, because that means mm-hmm. maybe you yeah. and I are deluded. You know, maybe, I mean, right. these people seemed as much to be Christians as I seem to be. And yep. if all that while they weren't, then how do I know that I am? That's, of course, this Calvinistic doctrine totally removes any possibility of assurance of salvation until you die without right. having fallen away. The other view, which gives a false assurance of salvation, is the view that once you're saved, you're always saved, even if you fall away. You know, that's the view I was raised with. That, you know, mm-hmm. once you accepted Jesus in your heart, you've got this thing, you know, stuck to you with crazy glue, super glue, called salvation. It's like you've got, you know, something stamped on your forehead, an irremovable tattoo, and that's your pass back into heaven when you need to go there. So, I mean, but that would mean, of course, that the people I've known who truly did receive Christ, truly did serve Christ, and then later went back and died as servants of Satan, that they were still Christians even then. That certainly doesn't agree with anything I know in the Bible.
1: Okay.
0: All right, bro.
1: All right. Yeah, thank you very, very much.
0: Thanks for your call, brother. Good talking to you. This is Tim from La Mesa, California next. Hi, Tim. Welcome.
2: Yes, my question has to do with the baptism of Jesus.
0: Yeah.
2: I've always imagined that the Holy Spirit comes down during or after the baptism, and that's how John the Baptist, for example, recognized that he was of God. But in Matthew 3, it talks about John the Baptist saying, you know, you should baptize me.
0: Right.
2: So how did he know?
0: Well, okay, that's a good question, and it seems to present a contradiction. I don't say that it does, but many people find it so, between the Synoptic Gospels and John's Gospel, because in the Synoptic Gospels, we're told that when Jesus showed up to be baptized by John, John immediately knew that would be a role reversal. He says, you know, I should be baptized by you. You know, why do you want to be baptized by me? Obviously, he's saying, you are clearly my superior. Well, how did he know that? And what did he know about that? Well, but John's gospel, later on, John is recollecting when he baptized Jesus. This is not, in John 1, it's not describing the baptism as part of the narrative. The narrative is much later, but John is quoted as recollecting when he baptized Jesus. And it says, in verse 30, John 1:30, John the Baptist says, this is he of whom I said, after me comes a man who is preferred before me, for he was before me. I did not know him, but that he should be revealed to Israel. Therefore I came baptizing with water. And John bore witness, saying, I saw the Spirit descending from heaven like a dove. Now we know from the other Gospels that happened while he was baptizing Jesus. And he remained upon him. I did not know him, but he who sent me to baptize with water said to me, upon whom you see the Spirit descending and remaining on him, this is the one who baptizes with the Holy Spirit. And I have seen and testified that this is the Son of God. Now, what he's testifying here to, and what he could not previously testify to, is that Jesus is the Son of God. Now, how did he learn this? He doesn't mention it, but we know it from the other Gospels, that when the Spirit came down on Jesus in the form of a dove, John heard a voice from heaven saying, this is my Son, in whom I'm well pleased. So, you know, it was like a revelation to John that Jesus was the Son of God. Now, John knew who Jesus was before that. They were cousins, after all. Not first cousins, but somehow remotely related. They may not have seen each other since childhood, or maybe ever previously. But they were 30 years old now, and they were both aware of each other, probably in the years growing up. And, you know, apparently, John had some kind of insight that Jesus was the Messiah. Perhaps the story of his birth, and John's birth, and Jesus' birth, and their mother's meeting when, you know, in those early years, had been told to him, and he knew he had a cousin who was the Messiah, because that's what Mary had been told. And Elizabeth knew it too, who was John's mother. So, I mean, John may have grown up with the knowledge that there was a Jesus cousin out there who was the Messiah. But he didn't know he was the Son of God. And until you know he's the Son of God, you really don't know him. And he says, I didn't know him, except that I was told that he who, you know, the Spirit comes on him, that's the one who baptizes in the Holy Spirit. And he says, I have seen and I testified that he's the Son of God. Now, when Jesus came to him before the baptism and before the Spirit came and before that voice spoke, obviously John knew something about Jesus. He knew him to be somehow more important than himself. That's why he said, I should be baptized by you. But I don't think he knew he was the Son of God. Any Jew would have recognized that the Messiah was more important than himself. And John apparently knew Jesus was the Messiah. He called him the Lamb of God, who takes away the sins of the world. But even many of the rabbis didn't think of the Messiah as being the Son of God. That was an idea that, you know, not everyone who knew the scriptures about the Messiah necessarily would have used that terminology. But when God said it at the baptism, that's when John says, oh, I can testify now because I know, I've seen and heard, he's the Son of God. That was his testimony, that Jesus was the Son of God. And apparently he didn't know that until he saw the sign of the dove come down. But prior to that, he did know something about Jesus, enough to revere him, enough to recognize him as his superior. And that could easily be the case, whether he had or did not have knowledge of him being the Son of God. So that's what I have to think it means. Because John, this brother who wrote the gospel, not John the Baptist, John who wrote the gospel, certainly was aware of the earlier things happening at the baptism and John's earlier recognition. Our Gospel of John is not presenting an alternative to the story in the Synoptic Gospels. It's actually supplementing pieces of the story that they left out. So my thought is that it's exactly as the Synoptic said. John knew it seemed like strange for him to baptize Jesus when it should be the other way around. But he didn't know he was the Son of God until the Spirit came down and he heard that voice. Then he could testify, as he does here, that Jesus is the Son of God. That's my own way I've always understood that.
2: Okay, well, thank you for clearing that up.
0: Okay, Tim, thanks for calling. All right, our next caller is Troy from Emeryville, California. Troy, welcome.
3: Hey, welcome. This is what my thing is. I'm drawing a parallel between Dionysus and Jesus, Yeshua Christ. And my point is, I don't think either one exists.
0: Okay. Well, you're right about Dionysius. He didn't exist. He's Bacchus. He's from the Roman, he's the god of wine from Roman mythology, paganism. And Jesus, on the other hand, did exist. So the two are not at all parallel. Now, sometimes people have mistakenly thought they're parallel because they think that there are similarities in the mythology about Dionysius, on the one hand, and the stories found in the Gospels about Jesus. If you watch certain videos on YouTube, like the Zeitgeist video, they'll ridiculously say that according to the mythology, Dionysius was born of a virgin. He was not. That he had 12 disciples. He did not. That he was called the Son of God. That's not the case. That he was crucified and rose 3 days later. No such thing. None of those things are true in the mythology of Dionysius. And anyone can prove this to himself. Just look up Dionysius in an encyclopedia. See if any of those things are said to be so. The Zeitgeist video, which makes claims like that about not only Dionysius, but also Mithra and Osiris and Horus and other pagan gods, it's all fabricated. It's not true. None of the things that that video says happened or even exist in the mythologies of the gods that make him similar to Jesus, none of them are true in those mythologies. I actually have a two-part video on this very subject on YouTube. If you want to look it up, it's called Zeitgeist. I think it's called Zeitgeist Refuted, but just look up my name, Steve Gregg, and Zeitgeist on YouTube, and you should find it. I go through all the details of that. Now, contrary to that, Jesus, of course, was a historical character. There's no stories of Dionysius in which he had any encounters with any living human beings known to exist in history. It's mythology. In pagan mythology, these gods and their stories occur in places that are unidentified, at a time unidentified. There's no particular historical or geographical setting for these. There's no connection they have with any known living people. That's the way it is with Greek mythology and Roman mythology. Jesus, on the other hand, every detail of his life is nailed down geographically in time. He encountered people that we know from history to existed, including Caiaphas and Pontius Pilate and Herod. These are well-known historical characters and play significantly into the story of Jesus. The 12 disciples certainly knew him and many of them lived to write about it later. In other words, Jesus, the story of Jesus isn't anything like the story of Dionysius. It doesn't have any of the same features, and it's a myth. It's simply a myth and has all the features of mythology. It's not connected to history in any way. On the other hand, the story of Jesus has none of the elements of mythology. It has all the elements of a historical character interacting in a historical setting, which is nailed down by the year and the time and the who was ruling in each place at the time. And there's just two. It's not mythology, and it doesn't resemble the story of Dionysius or any other of the pagan gods. I appreciate your call, though. It's good to hear from you. Nelson from Fort Worth, Texas. Welcome.
4: My phone is burning up. I'm just going to ask a real brief word of encouragement about the previous half-hour caller in.
0: Uh-huh.
4: That to study, be noble like those in Thessalonica. They searched the scriptures daily to see where those things were so. So that guy that called in that half hour before, he should take that to consideration. Bye.
0: Okay, thank you. Yeah, it was actually the people at Berea, not Thessalonica, but in Acts 17, you're right. They're commended because they searched the scriptures daily to see if these things were so. Now, this is not a reference to Christians studying the Bible. This was a reference to Jews in the synagogue hearing the gospel for the first time from Paul and wondering if it's agreeable with the scriptures of the Old Testament. And so before they became believers, they checked him out. They fact-checked him. They searched the Old Testament scriptures to see if he was using them correctly and found that he was. It says, and therefore many of them believed. So, yeah, I mean, it's definitely commendable. I think even once you're Christian, it's good to search the scriptures to see if these things are so. I appreciate that. I don't have much time left. Debbie from Roseville, California, your last caller. We only have a few minutes. Go ahead.
5: Hi, Steve. Thanks for your ministry. I'm new to the little season theory of Revelation 20, and I've looked at your website to see what you have to say about it, but do you have anything you could direct me towards about little season?
0: Right. Are you referring to the theory that's become popular in the last few months on the Internet, because it's a conspiracy theory only, that that Jesus literally came back around 1,000 years after... he came back in 70 A.D., and then he ruled on earth a millennial reign of peace and justice for 1,000 years. And then Satan was loosed to deceive the world around 1,000 years ago. And we're living in that time that's totally deceived. And among the deceptions are that people have totally rewritten history so that we don't know about this 1,000 years of peace and reign and global justice that Jesus reigned over. And the devil is just kind of... concealed it from us and deceived us, so we've spent the last years assuming that there's been 1,000 years of status quo, or 2,000 years of status quo. Is that the theory you're talking about?
5: Yes.
0: Okay. It's nonsense. So if you want to really think about it, it's nonsense.
5: And it's premised upon the idea that we can't trust the history and the timeline and the timelines we've been given.
0: I know.
5: Have been tampered with.
0: I know. It's just one of the silliest conspiracy theories to come up. It's not like they don't have anything to point to. Every conspiracy theory has some kind of data that they appeal to. And these guys are appealing to certain, you know, I guess, archaeological, architectural things that they say seem to speak of a more advanced age or something like that. I'm just not interested in stupidity. I mean, I'm sorry. It's just to accept a conspiracy theory like that, which somebody came up with like day before yesterday. How unstable in your Christian walk do you have to be tossed to and fro by every wind of conspiracy doctrine that comes along? It's not right. And by the way, you might actually find a bunch of websites that give data for that. But then if you find any other conspiracy theory, including ones that compete with that, they've got websites that give data too. In fact, every conspiracy theory, there's dozens of them, has its data, which it's interpreting according to their paradigm of their theory. Let's face it, it's wrong. I mean, I don't have time to tell you why it's wrong, but it's clearly wrong. Have fun. I got to go off the air here. 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

right. Welcome in. It's Monday. Kevin McCullough, glad to have you back with us. That Kevin Show, thatkevinshow.com. I know it's really hard to find, but we did our best to confuse you. Thatkevinshow.com. Everything that we do on the show is there. The podcast, the television show, the columns, everything I do at Town Hall, everything that is everything is there, and we never put it behind a paywall. We want you to have access to it. As we head into Saturday, you're going to notice a lot of what I normally do on the show is really focused on a couple of big ideas, but how different would our life be if we did not have the freedoms and the ability to do what we do in this country on so many different levels? And as we talk about how we live this week, we're gonna focus on this. What is our situation in terms of government and the Christians' involvement and how we go about serving God while we serve our culture and mankind at the same time? That is the big discussion that we're going to have this week, and I hope that you will be with us for all of the conversations surrounding it. Sam Gallucci is our pastor this week, who's joining us from

0: With SRN News, I'm Bob Agnew in Washington. The Supreme Court has begun releasing decisions on court cases prior to the summer recess, and there was one result out today in which they found that the state of Mississippi could indeed count ballots that are sent in by mail up to 5 days after Election Day, provided that they were marked on time and were otherwise authenticated. A new AP poll finds that Americans have grown less proud of the country's history or the way its democracy works over the past several years. And that's pride in the U.S., depending on what party you're in, however. About 70% of Republicans said in that poll that they are extremely proud to be Americans. Only 14% of Democrats said the same. That's what took the average down so low. On Wall Street, the Dow Jones Industrial Average is booming, up 362 points at this hour, and the high-tech NASDAQ up 451. This is SRN News.
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0: right, Kevin McCullough, glad to have you with us as we kick off the 250th celebration. We're going to celebrate all week. I know it's not until Saturday, but look, we've been actually pushing towards this for a year, so I feel like we're just getting closer and closer and so excited. But one of the things that we want to do consistently is here on Monday, in this 250th celebration even, we want you to be wise with your money. We want you to be a good steward. We want you to be able to leave what you've earned for those that will come behind you and to do the best that you can. I really strongly believe in the biblical idea of stewardship, and being a good steward of what you have worked for, I think, is a really godly and biblical principle. And my next guest believes the same thing. That's partly why he works in the field that he does. David Fisher is his name, and he is the head of Landmark Capital. And David, we haven't talked about this, but you're a deep man of faith. You have a strong belief in God. And I'm guessing you have a strong thankfulness for our 250th as well, that this is a country that is blessed by him, and we want to keep that blessing in place.
1: Absolutely. Most people don't know this, but I was a full-time pastor prior to doing what I'm doing now in precious metals for the last 32 years. So I've just shifted the hat. I help people how to be good stewards of the funds that the Lord has entrusted them with. And, you know, we are celebrating 250 years of a great country, but our country has walked away from the foundations of what the Bible says what money should be, which is gold and silver, and now we have debt, and that's why we have problems, and that's what we're going to talk about today. So the solution is a portion of 7, a portion of 8, have some money in metals.
0: Yeah, and that was one of the things that I thought was great about how you operate, because you do have a pastor's heart. You care about people, and anybody that's ever actually purchased precious metals from you understands that. We've been doing a series, a four-part series, titled Why Now is the Time to Roll Over a Portion of Your 401k and or IRA into a backed retirement account with physical gold and silver. We did this for a reason, because IRAs and 401ks are something that people kind of put in auto mode. They kind of forget about them. But if they are stuck to the whims of the market, they are stuck to the whims of the market. And if the winds blow bad, that's bad. And if it blows good, that's good. But with gold, with a little bit of gold and silver hedging that, then the stability of which that retirement is built upon stays stronger, no?
1: Absolutely. You know, corrections are normal in the stock market. And having one every 7 years is about the history of what we should be looking at. We haven't had one since 2008, so we're long overdue for one. I don't know if we're going to have a more severe one or not, but we're seeing the same signs that we saw previous to 2008 and prior to 2000, the dot-com bubble. They're certainly here, evidenced by Warren Buffett having the most amount of money in cash he's ever had in history on the sidelines. And we have people like Jeffrey Gundlach, Ray Dalio, Jamie Dimon, and others who are not gold advocates that are now gold advocates, because they're saying, hey, we could be a little bit too high in valuations for the stock environment that we're in.
0: Yeah. Well, we did a four-part series. Let's recap what we looked at.
1: Week one was talking about how physical gold and silver reduces your financial risk because you're diversified. So again, if we go back to 2008 and you saw this frothy market, and you decided to move some money in physical gold and silver, what you didn't have is a market loss in stocks, 100% being there, of 35 to 50% that took about 4 years to cover. And gold and silver during that four-year period of time went up 300%. So diversification is a big key to lowering your market risk.
0: And that is so important on so many levels. But understanding that the options that metals give you, and David, you know this personally for me, because you've helped me understand metals so much better. But these are risk limiting options that when you put them in place, you are actually, and some, David, I know it's not typically the thing, but I saw a tremendous increase in my portfolio from the time that I purchased metals. But right now, you know, we've never seen gold go to nothing. And in fact, you said a few years ago on my show that it was going to be worth $5,000 soon. And we actually eclipsed that not long ago here.
1: Yeah, and I think we're going to hit $8,000 to $12,000 in the next 5 to 10 years also because of the same fundamentals that were in place that caused it to double from 2022 are in place now to double again. It won't always be that way, but until we fix the financial landscape of the dollar and the treasury market, that's what we're going to see more than likely.
0: All right, so that was week one. And friends, if you have not investigated, and I'm not telling you to do this, I'm just saying investigate. Let David's team talk to you. Let him. There's a complimentary 15-minute strategy call that is included if you call the number I'm going to give you in a second. And when you call that number, ask David to help you understand and take a look. But right now, if you have not considered turning your IRA or your 401k to at least partially being backed by gold and silver, I really think you should do that. 844-604-2575. 844-604-2575. David, real quick, just a few seconds before our first break. What did we look at in week number two?
1: Week number two was when the United States froze Russians' assets, $300 billion, in February of 2022. This caused a catastrophic shift. Central banks said, I got to get away from holding U.S. treasuries. We got to sell them. We got to not want to buy them. And we got to buy physical gold and silver. And that's why we saw this big rally in gold and silver that outperformed the Dow and the NASDAQ and the S&P 500.
0: And central banks continue to do that. We'll talk a little bit more about that as we come back from this break. He's David Fisher. I'm Kevin McCullough. 844-604-2575. You know when you've been struggling with a decision, but you just finally have that eye-popping moment that says you're going to decide now? That hit me when I saw the number 266 on my bathroom scale. Kevin McCullough here. I didn't want to be at that number. At 56 years old, I want to be lean. I want to be active. I want to be healthy for my kids. And so I committed to doing something about it. And that's why 2 weeks ago, I started my PhD weight loss. 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

0: right, welcome back. It's That Kevin Show, thatkevinshow.com, landmarkgold.com if you want to know more about investing in precious metals. And specifically, I've been asking you to think about considering possibly doing the backing of your 401k and IRA into partially being backed by gold and silver. Right now, it's all probably 100% paper. I'm asking you to consider, for the reasons that David Fisher has been explaining to us over the last month, the reasons why it would be wise to at least put a partial amount of that behind gold and silver. And some people do more than others. But here's the number that you call, 844-604-2575. And when you call, depending on the amount of money that you put into the gold or silver-backed portion, David's got free silver for you. So he's going to add to your total if you call 844-604-2575 and go through a 15-minute strategy call with him. It's absolutely free to do the call, and I think you're going to be pleased with the results of what you decide upon and where you go from there. David, we're talking about the very specific four things that we laid out, and we are trying to eliminate risk. There's been a demand that central banks have put on gold and silver too, but more on gold. And we saw that with Russia having their funds frozen, and then they started going heavy into gold. And there's also this other thing that governments at times can just take cash out of our accounts electronically. Tell us about that, because that was week number three.
1: Yeah, it's happened in seven countries in 2007 and 8, 9, 10, 11. And we set up the law in 2010 for it could happen here. It's called the Dodd-Frank Act. I have a white paper on it. It's called the bail-in. A bail-in is opposite of a bailout. We bailed out AIG, General Motors, but we couldn't bail out Bear Stearns and Lehman Brothers and 200-plus banks, and they all went under. So we learned that the next time comes around, Kevin, we better set up a bail-in law, and that's what they did through the Dodd-Frank Act. They created a thing called the Consumer Financial Protection Bureau, and Fox News says that that entity has boundless authority to interview in any consumer financial transaction in any product, which means stocks, bonds, mutual funds, anything in paper assets. And the Wall Street Journal says they can seize half to three quarters of your money. And so if you have diversified into physical gold and silver, not only do you get the increase of the market performance, but you get safety from something that could possibly happen in the future. If we have a treasury crisis, which is where we're going towards, if we have a insolvency, if we have a pension fund problem, we have a Social Security payment fund, wherever the problem is, there's just not enough money. Well, that's the bail-in. If you don't think this is real, it's not conspiracy, you can go to my website, landmarkgold.com. There's a video by the board members of the FDIC saying this is real and we need to do it. So don't have 100% of your money in paper assets.
0: And a lot of countries have done it. And in fact, the citizens have awakened and gone to the bank and had no cash in their account. This is not something that is pie in the sky. This is real. And owning physical and gold and silver as a part of your IRA, you can even possess it. David can help you walk through that in terms of how to take possession of it. You can put it in a safe in your own house, and literally, there's no electronic anything that can touch it when it's there. What was week number four about, David?
1: Week number four is when physical gold and silver is in a bull market, which we're currently in, and stocks indexes are also in a bull market. And bull market just means it's relentless. It won't give up. It's going up. That's what a bull market means. When they're both in bull markets, history shows us that gold and silver indexes have outperformed the stock indexes. Am I telling you to put all your money in gold and silver? No, but don't miss out on the bull market. 1975 to 80, gold went up 500%. Silver went up over twice as much as that, and stocks didn't perform very well. Went up about 10, 12, 15% during that five-year period. How about 2001 through 2011, a 10-year, the S&P went up 15%, the Dow 32%, the NASDAQ 58%, gold 642%, and silver 894%. Again, gold and silver outperformed stocks, actually a 3-to-1, 4-to-1 in some cases, and here most recently, in 2022, since we seized the $300 billion of Russian assets, the world freaked out. Like I said, they needed to buy gold and silver, not have all their money in paper treasuries. And here's the numbers. The Dow went up 40%, the S&P 55%, the NASDAQ 65%, gold 135%, and silver 191%. Again, the same trends. Don't miss out on this big bull market in gold and silver. Diversification is a key to all successful portfolios.
0: And talk about that offer that I mentioned, Dave. If people have a certain amount that they will put in a backing of their 401k or IRA, bonus silver from Landmark Gold.
1: Yes, no gimmicks, no pressure, just education that they can learn about that. Everybody hearing my voice, if you have $10,000 or more, you will benefit. You'll get some free silver starting at that. And it works off a graduated scale. The more you invest, the more free silver you get. You get the benefit from the gold and silver bull market, but you also get from benefiting from some free silver. First time and only time we've ever done this so far. We might do it in the future, but it's ending this week. You got to call this week to take advantage of it and learn about it. But again, no pressure, no obligation, just learn.
0: Yeah, get your 15-minute strategy call. 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
1: Thank you, Kevin.
0: You got it. All right, Kevin McCullough, a few final thoughts in this hour, and then we've got a big second hour. And I'm gonna roll out the first of five monologues I'm doing this week on the importance of 250. You don't want to miss that. We kick it off just in a few minutes. Stay with us.
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0: All right, Kevin McCullough, glad to have you with us. And not meaning to beat a sore subject here, but I'm still irritated, as I mentioned at the top of the show, with Amy Coney Barrett. I can't believe there's not a single woman on the Supreme Court who can understand the definition of the most simple words. Woman is woman. It is a female human. Day is day. It's a 24-hour period. What is hard about this? But I don't know. And if you'll notice the ideological divide, John Roberts being someone who doesn't want to look like he's too favored to one side or the other. But Amy Coney Barrett, like I could understand Justice Roberts siding with the other side because he felt sorry for him or whatever. But Amy Coney Barrett arguing that an election is when the people have decided, and that there's essentially no end to when they can make the decision, is ridiculous. It's like running a marathon and never saying that the race is ever over. Like if somebody starts on a marathon, you know, on Monday, and they want to just, you know, take naps along the way and keep going and so forth until, you know, like the next Saturday. Well, why can't they count that? Why can't that be counted? No, because the race was the day of the race. And this is the part, and this is why the Save America Act is even more important now. If you had election day, meaning day, come down as the ruling, that would have been powerful. And then you get a Save America Act, and you would have been cutting out the fraud on the front end, and you would have been cutting out the ability for misbehavior on the back end. Now, if we get Save America Act, we can still cut out the fraud on the front end, but we've left a back door open for more shenanigans. And Amy Coney Barrett was the insane person on the Supreme Court. Breaks my heart to say this. I strongly supported her. I strongly supported the fact that she has a multicultural family. She's adopted kids from Haiti, like me. And there's so much that I had appreciated about her life. But she can't tell you the definition of the word day? Prove me wrong. But what woman on the Supreme Court that was conservative and constitutionally minded ever stayed the course? Reagan appointed one, and the longer she sat on the court, the worse she got. Trump has now had Amy Coney Barrett disappoint two incredibly important times. She likes being John Roberts' little pet project, I think. I don't know. But it's just unacceptable that she can't understand what the word day means. Alito wasn't confused. Thomas wasn't confused. Kavanaugh wasn't confused. These guys get it. I don't know about her. All right. We've got another hour coming up. I hope you'll stick around. We've got a lot to get to, including the first of five thoughts that I'm going to do this week at the top of the hour, dealing with America's 250 and what we can learn from it. I hope you'll stick around.
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0: With SRN News, I'm Bob Agnew in Washington. Big day today at the U.S. Supreme Court, as it will be all week, as the justices are prepared to hand down a number of key decisions prior to the summer recess. Today's ruling involved whether or not late-arriving ballots can be counted in the state of Mississippi. The court ruling 5-4 that the state can count those late ballots, providing they arrive within 5 days after election dates. They have to be postmarked on or before election day. Republicans had hoped that tightening the rules could help to ensure election integrity, and fearing that the permission for late ballots makes it easier to cheat on elections. When it comes to health coverage, fewer Americans are opting for Obamacare these days. New federal figures show about 3 million fewer people had Affordable Care Act health insurance plans in February compared with the same time last year. On Wall Street, the Dow Jones Industrial Average up 324 points. This is SRN News.
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0: we continue Money Monday. We always try to help you keep your legacy intact. You've worked hard for the money that you have. You should want to grow it. You should want to protect it. And that's why I love helping you on Mondays. Hillary Kramer also helps us. She is the millionaire maker. She's been called in the past. You also see her on Fox Business Channel. She's also HillaryKramer.com. Hillary is spelled with one L and a K, HillaryKramer.com. And Hillary, you sent me the theme for this week, 10 doubles by year end. High risk with high return. So we're telling people, you know, these do have some risk to them, but you think they could actually double in value before the end of the year.
1: I do. Right. And that's what I'm bringing to you.
0: Dig in.
1: I have a few. Okay. Now we're going to get right started. Let's start with Rocket Lab, RKLB, a $97 stock. Today it's up 15%, which is interesting because I sent you this before market opened. So RKLB is in the space and defense sector, and they have a launch business. And they also, and RKLB, Rocket Lab, also manufactures satellites. So the big key catalyst here is that the profitability will improve as the government contracts increase. And, of course, you always have the concern about launch failures. But RKLB, a space stock. Let's do a satellite communication stock, okay. ASTS. AST Space Mobile, $84 and up 19% today. ASTS is a direct-to-cell technology, and it could actually disrupt the entire telecom industry because it's the whole concept of like Iridium and using satellite and bypassing traditional, you know, spectrum. And once they have this commercial rollout and they have carrier partnerships, satellite launches, the very high probability that ASTS will be a double from here. And again, it's already moving. It's up in high 18% from when I sent this to you a few hours ago. OKLO, we've talked about OKLO. This is nuclear energy. These data centers, they need energy. They need electricity. They need it bad. And so the nuclear is going back online, meaning it's being turned back on. It's the mothballs are taken out. And these the electricity demand has created this accelerated interest in these small nuclear modules, modular reactors. And that's what you have with OKLO, which is up 6% today. Now let's talk AI healthcare. Tempus, T-E-M, Tempus AI, a $58 stock. Now, this is a large healthcare data platform, but they have AI applications that are superimposed on it. Revenue growth looks like it's coming in strong and will continue to be so. Software expansion, and Tempus is forming new partnerships. So AI healthcare, sweet spot if you know nothing else more about it. Number five, we're right down the middle of the list. Nebius Group, NBIS. This is AI infrastructure. And so you have all this demand, right? Cloud demand, but for the GPUs. You have the CPU demand, but you have the GPU demand. And that's where Nebius comes in. And as long as these data centers keep expanding and there is a demand, for cloud coverage. That's a good expression, cloud coverage. Yeah. So the cloud can hold all of this information. Because I don't want to call it a memory play per se, but it's that you have the coverage there. IonQ, IONQ Inc., $53 stock. And it's this area that I love. And we're going to talk a lot about it. Everyone who's listening, you are going to know all about quantum computing when I am done with you, because it is going to be the next 1,000% returning, literally.
0: Yeah.
1: 1,000% returner. Okay. So, so I love IONQ. Let me actually explain this a little bit better, a little bit longer. I know we may run out of time, but I think it's important that I explain about quantum computing, which is that the quantum computers don't just work with zeros and ones. They have like 8 digits for doing and for data, you know, for everything a computer does, right? And so what does that lead to? That leads to the ability to break any code, yep. Break any password, to break into any secure system.
0: And right? Faster than you can blink to do it.
1: Right. And so when you hear about quantum computing, getting to quantum computing, what they're failing to add is quantum computing cryptography, quantum yes. computing cybersecurity. That's what this is all about. Yep. And IonQ, you know, is really accelerated in that area. There are others. I actually just met a company, BTQ, invested in that. Really speculative. So I would be very careful to put people in it. But everyone, the race is on. If you thought AI, data centers, memory, right, the SanDisks and the Western Digitals and the Coherence and all these, you know, were happening fast, and Broadcoms and of course NVIDIA chips for it all. Now we're going into this new world. Now let's jump back to the AI cloud world with CoreWeave, which is a very interesting company and has been around a while. And that's, they help customers with the hyperscale, you know, in terms of using AI. If that's not enough of an explanation about what they do, CoreWeave has software. They have cloud services.
0: Yeah.
1: They help with the automation, the efficiency. They manage the AI infrastructure. They have they deal with advanced graphic GPUs, CPUs, yeah. Putting it all together. But CoreWeave really has a place.
0: And now, that's where we're going to have to call it for today. But let me quickly review: CoreWeave, IonQ, Nebius, Tempus AI, Oklo Inc. and AST Space Mobile and Rocket Lab USA. Those are the ones.
1: That's right.
0: And if you want to get this whole list, you just go join Hillary's LinkedIn, because she's going to have them posted there. She's got them. She'll put them on the LinkedIn. You have to follow her on the LinkedIn. If you're on LinkedIn, go to LinkedIn and follow Hillary Kramer, and you'll be glad that you did. Hillary, as always, thank you.
1: Thank you.
0: Kevin McCullough coming back from New York. Don't go anywhere.
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0: All right, now, couldn't be more thrilled than to have you with us. Kevin McCullough, thank you for being here. You ever want to email me, it's thatkevinshow@gmail.com, thatkevinshow@gmail.com. If you want to try to prove me wrong that women don't belong in the Supreme Court, feel free to send me all the hate mail you want. Every woman that's ever been on the Supreme Court in my lifetime has disappointed me. Every single one of them. So, you know, Ruth Bader Ginsburg, when she was teaching law before going on the court, she said Roe v. Wade was terrible, terrible precedent, should have never been brought. She ripped it shred from shred in her legal classes. She said it's just a horrific miscarriage of justice. And then she goes and sits on the court and she just like backs it all the time. 1,000%. Backing it. And she passed away. And then you had, Kagan and Sotomayor have not been in any way that impressive to the court. They've just kind of held the basic bare minimum. And then we got Ketanji Brown Jackson, who literally can't define what a woman is. And at the end of the day, that's pretty bad. And you're thinking, okay, I don't know what a woman is, and I'm a woman. How would I define myself? I don't know. I'm a female human being. I don't know. And even Sandra Day O'Connor, who President Reagan put on the court in 81, she was okay for a while. And then the closer she got to the end of her term, she just got batty. And it just kept getting worse and worse. And in Ruth Bader Ginsburg's place, Trump puts Amy Coney Barrett on the court, and she's pro-life, and she's pro-constitution, or so she said. And I'm thinking, we got us a constitutionalist. We got us a true jurisprudent conservative. Someone who believes that the words in the laws are what they mean. And then she decides that the word day doesn't mean day. Day's not a thing. Day is whatever we want the day to be. You can just have as long as you want to have your election day. Even if the law says the day is this day. No. You can still have the day stretch on for weeks. So guess what's going to happen in every blue city and every blue state from now until eternity? You're going to be counting ballots until the next election when they don't want the person elected. When they want the person elected, they'll count them in 5 minutes. I'm so curious. The entire state of Florida has more votes in it than the city primary council, the city council race, the primary race had just a couple of weeks ago. And the city, the whole state of Florida, can count all of their ballots from one end to the other in 3.5 hours. And in the city of Los Angeles, they couldn't count them for 3.5 weeks. Just the most bizarre, crazy, weird stuff. But now, you get longer. So take it. Take a month. Take a year. Take a decade to count the votes if you need to. Amy Coney Barrett doesn't know the definition of the word day, and she got a vote on it, so she voted that you get to have as much time as you want. What does it mean? One quick note before I go. You did do something meaningful for the Angel Tree Camping kids, and I just wanted to say thank you for helping us get 129 kids to Angel Tree Camp this year. Thank you so much. Kevin McCullough, we'll see you next time.
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13: Are you ready for the Word? Praise Him. This is Pastor Pearson of Word Faith Christian Center here in sunny San Antonio, Texas. A Bible-believing, Bible-teaching church where Jesus Christ is Lord and you'll never be bored. I want to welcome all of you back to our radio broadcast, and I pray it's being a blessing to you and yours. So sit back and relax as I bring a message from the Word of God just for you. But please, please, please have an ear to hear what the Lord is about to say. Because if you do, I guarantee that you'll be blessed today. So without further ado, let me bring today's message to you. We've been sharing a powerful message with you that I pray is being a blessing to you. It's called Living Life with Boldness. As Christians, we're supposed to be a people who live our lives with boldness. That's because boldness is absolutely necessary if we're going to live the kind of life that God wants us to live, the way that God wants us to live it. A life lived in holiness and one that glorifies Him like He wants us to do. We need boldness to live our Christian lives the way that God wants us to live it in the midst of a people who don't believe, much less live like me and you live. We need boldness in order to boldly live out our faith without compromise. Where regardless of how many don't, that we continue to do what's right in God's eyes. Where we stand strong, living right and not wrong, like God died for us to live, regardless of how many people don't live that way. Saints of the Most High God, living life with boldness is the only way. So come on and let's learn some more about living our lives with boldness. So without further ado, let me share today's message with you. It's called Living Life with Boldness. But before I do, I got a question to ask you. Are you ready for the Word? Because ready or not, here it comes.
14: Amen. How y'all doing today? So am I. Same Lord, same faith, same results. If you got a Bible with you, I invite you to turn to Joshua chapter 1. Come on, let's have some fun as I share with you this word that God shared with me to share with you. Which I'm telling you is going to be a blessing to you if you got an ear to hear what the Lord's going to say to you in Jesus' name. Please have an ear to hear what the Lord's going to say. Because it's going to help you today. Praise God. Help you to be able to stay in faith so God can do what He do. Praise God. Staying in faith, knowing that God's going to do what He said He's going to do. Have an ear to hear what the Lord's going to say to you today. And I'm telling you, it's going to bless you in Jesus' name. We're going to continue in the teaching that it started just a little while back. It's called Living Life with Boldness. Living life with boldness. Praise God. That's what God expects each and every one of us to do, is to live our lives with boldness, because that's what He expects of me and you, to live our lives with boldness. That regardless of what we see, what we go through, that we're supposed to live our lives with boldness, just like God wants us to do. Have an ear to hear what the Lord's going to say to you today. And I'm telling you, it's going to bless you in Jesus' name. Praise God. Because Joshua chapter 1 is the foundational text. We're going to read that, do a very brief review. Then we'll move forward into today's stuff, which I'm telling you is going to bless you if you got an ear to hear what the Lord's going to say to you today. Because God was speaking to the children of Israel as they were on their way to the promised land that He had in store for them. They had experienced a few things, you know, along the way. Praise God, that made it look like they might not make it to the land that God had in store for them. They had seen generations be affected. Praise God, and not make it into what God had in store for them to do. They even watched people die right there in front of them. Praise God. Related to them. Praise God. as well as Moses, the great man of God. He died right in front of them too. Praise God. And of course, after they had finished crying boo-hoo, God told them, now wake up and stand up and go get what I got in store for you. Because it was time for them to move forward into what God has in store for them. Interestingly enough, many times it's right there when things look so bad. That's the time that everything's going to turn out so good. Praise God. At a time when things look so bad, it's a time when things are going to turn out so good. Because God is God. Is anybody hearing me? Praise God. Of course, he was telling them the mindset he needed them to have as they move forward into what he had in store for them. Put it in scripture for me and you so we can have that same mindset too. Let's read about it and then we get into today's stuff, which I'm telling you is going to bless you. If you got an ear to hear what the Lord is going to say. Verse 5, it reads, there shall not any man be able to stand before thee all the days of thy life. As I was with Moses, so I will be with thee. I will not fail thee nor forsake thee. Be strong and of good courage, for unto this people shalt thou divide for an inheritance the land which I swear unto their fathers to give to them. Only be thou strong and very courageous, that thou mayest observe to do according to all the law which Moses my servant hath commanded thee. Turn not from it to the right hand to the left, that thou mayest prosper whithersoever thou goest. This book of the law shall not depart out of thy mouth, but thou shalt meditate therein day and night, that thou mayest observe to do according all that is written therein. For then thou shalt make thy way prosperous, and then thou shalt have good success. Have not I commanded thee? Be strong and of a good courage. Be not afraid, neither be thou dismayed. For the Lord thy God is with thee whithersoever thou goest. Now we read here what God told them the mindset that he needed them to have. He told them the mental constitution that he needed them to have. I need you to be strong and of a good courage. That's your only way that God has in store for you. I need you to live your life in boldness as you're moving forward in the things that God has in store for you. Why is that? Because God knew they was going to see some things, experience some things on the way that he had in store for them to do. Things that will punk most folk out and cause them to back up and never step into what God had in store for them. Even though God said, I need you to continue to do what I say to do and live your life like I told you to do. That's why you can see sometimes where he says, have not I commanded thee to be strong and of a good courage. Or another way of phrasing it, didn't I tell you be strong and of a good courage? Once again, one of the reasons why he does that is because we can see some stuff that will cause us to do that. We'll lose our strength. We'll lose our courage. We'll forget all about what it is that God said to me and you and begin to start focusing on what's happening to us or what it is we think gonna happen to us. And we get took away by what it is and it is that's happening to me and you. But he says, I said, be strong and of a good courage. Because God don't change what he says regardless of what we go through. God doesn't change what he's going to do regardless of what we go through. And whether or not we benefit from it will be based upon whether or not we change or stick strong in what God said me and you can do. Well, he told us to live our lives with boldness, not hesitating or fearful in the face of actual or possible danger or rebuff. Whereas we'll be courageous and daring. God doesn't want you to be hesitating or fearful in the face of actual or possible danger. Which means whether the danger is actually there or whether you think it's going to be there. God said, I still expect you to be strong while you're up in there so that I can do what I said I will do and take you to what I have in store for you. Whereas we can live our lives with boldness, freedom from timidity, living in liberty, freedom from timidity, living our lives in liberty. Because we're absolutely free because we know God's going to do what he said to you and me. And regardless of what we see, what we go through, we know that God's right there with me and you. And he's going to carry us through. God doesn't give us the spirit of fearfulness, but a power of love and of a sound mind. And he gives us that all the time. There's never a time that he gives us anything other than that. That's why I expect us to operate the same way all the time. That I'm still right there with you, regardless of what we go through. So when they walked into certain places, we're going to talk about later, when talked into certain places and looked up and like, oh, I ain't never seen nothing like this before in my life. He said, I know, but I'm standing right here with you, and I'm going to carry you through. And what they had in store for them, when they ran into various blockages and things that would cause them to think that ain't no way they're going to make it through this, he would remind them, did not I tell you be strong and of good courage? Because we're going to make it through this. Hallelujah. Look at your neighbor and say, me and God is a majority. Praise God. Amen. Say, me and God is strong than a mug. Hey, amen. Now we know it's really God that's strong in a mug. It ain't us. Praise God. But us and God is strong in a mug. And the reason why is because God's there. That doesn't mean you. And so because God's there, God said, this is what I expect of you, that you conduct yourself like I told you to do. Last few times we've been gotten together, we've been talking about boldness because of our faith in God. Boldness because of our faith in God. See, because we got faith in God, we can live our lives in boldness. So that means when the opportunity, the fear comes to fill our head, then we live our lives in boldness, choosing instead trust God. We trust God instead. We can be looking at stuff, hear stuff, and we be like, oh. But at the same time, we be like, but oh no, but yet God said, and this is what God's word said. This is what I'm going to hold on to too. And I'm going to be strong and of a good courage. And I'm going to let the Lord be God and let him do what he do. Because of our faith in God, we'll have the boldness that will afford us the ability to be able to not be afraid of what it is that can happen to us as we on our way to what God has in store for us. Last time we got together, at least last time I got a chance to be with you, it said we found out that because God cares for us, then we can feel safe to be able to cast our cares and burdens upon him, knowing that he's going to be right there with me and you, and he's going to get us through. I said we can feel safe. Turn to Psalms number 155, please. Psalms number 155, we can feel safe. Y'all feel safe? I feel safe because God is with me. I feel safe because of what God is with me. Once again, with the children of Israel, that didn't mean nothing else was there too. But they felt safe because God was there. And that's what we ought to be too. Psalms number 55, stanza number 22. The psalmist said, cast thy burden upon the Lord, and he shall sustain thee. He shall never suffer the righteous to be moved. Last time we got together, you know, he said, I got a chance to be with you. Then we found out we're supposed to cast our burdens upon the Lord. Because many things we go through are a burden to me and you. In fact, it's quite as kept many of them are too heavy for me and you to even carry. Praise God. That's why we ought to get them over to the Lord and let him handle them. And he said, you shall not be moved. You won't waver. You won't slip. You won't shake. You won't fall. You won't fail. I'm going to be right there with you. You just make sure you do what you do. Why? Because he told us he's going to sustain us. We found out that word sustain means to maintain. That God will maintain us. He'll keep us in existence and continuous. He'll preserve us. He'll keep us in continuous. And amen. Whereas we want to stop and be freaking out over what it is that's happening. But God will be right there with you. Say, come on, keep moving. Praise God. I already know what's happening. And I got this. Hallelujah. Somebody say, he got this. Amen. He'll sustain us, maintain us. He'll hold us against attack. Praise God. We also found out it translates, he'll feed us. Give us a word. Praise God. So we can be strengthened by what we heard. That will allow us to be able to make it through. That's why it gives us pastors to be able to share a word. And if the pastor's word do what it's designed to do, then one of the things it'll do is be able to get rid of the fear from you so that the fear won't remain around you. Praise God. Thank God for God provided pastors. I said God provided pastors. I'm talking about the ones that God sent, not just the ones that went. I'm talking about the one that he calls pastors, not the ones that call themselves pastors. Praise God. I'm talking about the folk that God wants. Hallelujah. Because he's going to provide them with what they need to provide you with everything that you need. We found out it also means he'll make provision for you. Praise God. Our God will provide all our needs according to his riches and glory by Christ Jesus. That's good news. I said it's according to his riches and glory. It ain't according to me and you. It ain't how much we got, how intelligent we are, and how much education we got. It ain't got nothing to do with that. It's got only the thing to do with the fact that we know God and God's going to carry us through. He provides us ample provision because we're his. We found out he'll be present with me and you. He's an ever-present help in a time of need. When you can't get with nobody else to be able to help you, God said, I'm right here and I'll help you. Praise God. You might be calling the church and can't get through. But God said, I'm right there and I'm standing right here with you. I got you. Praise God. And he'll hold us. Even us men, I said, he'll hold us. Praise God. Hallelujah. Sometimes we need to be held. Sometimes we go through some things too. Some stuff that'll break us down to the point that we'd be ready to fall apart and fall out too. But God said, I'll be right there to hold you and withhold you with the right hand of his righteousness, making sure everything works out well for you. And then he'll guide us. God will guide us when we can't see, when we're going through what we're going through. We can't see what to do. We don't see how to respond. We don't see what to do. God said, I'll guide you. I'll tell you exactly what to think and what to do. God will lead us where we should go and teach us what it is that we should do when we don't know what to do or where to go. God says, I'm right there with you. He's going to be a good God, and he's going to come through. Now, today we're going to go into another level of this teaching. Praise God, about trusting God, especially in times of troubles. And we're going to be able to add another concept to this that's very important. That's why today, at least we're going to start it today, we're talking about boldness and our patience in trusting God. Boldness and our patience in trusting God. Because if the truth is anywhere near told, I ain't scared to tell it. A lot of us, praise God, while we trust in God, we trust in God to be able to get it done like that. We trust in God to get it done like that. Somebody say, that's too slow. Amen. That's too slow. We was expecting God to get it done. Let me see. You created an entire universe in 6 days and didn't use the night. So I know that it ain't going to take you but a second to get stuff right. But there's a place for patience in trusting God too. And I'm going to show it to you scripturally so that you can be able to remain in patience so that you can keep trusting God, even if it takes longer than you think it should to get done what God said do. Psalms number 55, stanza number 22 again. He said, cast thy burden upon the Lord, and he shall sustain thee, and he shall never suffer the righteous to be moved. You see, when we cast our cares upon the Lord, he'll help us to not be moved. Help us to not be moved. Now, if God said he's going to help you to not be moved, it's because you can be moved by the stuff you see and what you go through. I said, if God said I'm going to help you to not be moved, it's because you can be moved by the stuff that you're going to see and that you're going to go through. Stuff that's going to be sitting there calling you, making you say, ooh. But God said, I'm going to make sure you ain't moved. That word moved, we already found out, means to waver. God said, I don't need you to waver. I need you to stay in faith. I don't need you to waver. I need you to stay in faith. It also translates to slip, to slide, to shake, to be carried, as in carried away, to be out of course, and to be fallen in decay. It also translates to slip, to slide, to shake, to be carried, as in carried away, to be out of course, and to be fallen in decay. Now that's important, because while we're going through what we're going through, as we're on our way to God has in store for me and you, any one of these things, if not all of these things, can happen to me and you. We can end up slipping because of what's going on in the midst of our life. We can end up sliding, doing an electric slide, going backwards, praise God, and no longer moving forward in the faith in life. We can shake and quake and even be carried away too, and end up out of course, on some other course other than what it is that God had in store for me and you. And then we can be falling in decay, especially our faith. We can start off with a faith that's strong in a mug and then looked up and get mugged. And then as we're on our way to what God has done for us, get mugged. And then we could be falling in decay to the point that today we don't believe like we used to yesterday. Oh, we were strong in it when we first heard it. Strong in it when we know that God said he's going to do what he's going to do. But then we can go through a thing or two and cause our faith to be falling in decay. Especially when after casting our cares upon the Lord, time happens. I say, especially after when we cast our care upon the Lord, time happens. Time that doesn't seem to bring the promises quick enough. Time that doesn't seem like it's bringing the promises quick enough. It's like, hey, look, I done already prayed. We done already declared, sweared. We done already spoke to. We done already cursed it. And told it to go too. And then it seemed like it's getting worse after we cursed it. And time is running. It's like, wait a minute now. Time where God coming through for us, like he promised would happen, is not happening right away like we thought it would happen. Because many of us thought that when, right after we rebuked it, that now it's going to be the end of it. And right after we cursed it at the root, then why am I looking at fruit still manifest? Time where we're still, I said still, going through what we're going through. Still going through what we're going through. Not knowing when the end of what we're going through is actually going to happen for me and you. Although we know that God and his word are true, and we know what God has promised me and you, we know he going to do what he said he going to do. But what's going on? Because time is still going on. And it seemed like the situation is too. And it hasn't been removed like it is we thought it would do. God says, when we cast our cares upon the Lord, he'll help us to not be moved. Because we can be moved and lose our faith even in the fact that God's going to do what he said he's going to do. Because this thing called time happened to me and you. Turn to Psalms number 37. Look at your neighbor, say, he going to preach this to some of us who real. I'm just glad you here. Tell him I'm just glad you're here. Amen. Especially our faith folk. We hear these testimonies about the moment something was said, and that was the end of it, and it happened quickly, just like it said. But it don't always happen that way. And you got to believe in a God that is going to do what he do regardless of when it happens. He's going to do what he said. Psalms number 37. Song which is blessed and healed wife. Hallelujah. Psalms number 37. Stanza number 5. Praise God. Psalms number 37. Stanza number 5. It says, commit thy way unto the Lord. Trust also in him, and he shall bring it to pass. Now notice, after then God tells us we need to commit our way unto the Lord. We already found out that the word commit means to roll. To roll. We need to roll this thing over on the Lord. We found out we need to roll it because sometimes it's too big to give it to him. Some stuff you can cast to him. Some stuff you can hand to him. Some stuff you got to roll over on him. Because that sucker's so big, praise God, that it's, you just got to get behind it and roll it. And even that ain't always easy. But that don't change he said do it. Commit thy way unto the Lord. Trust also in him, and he shall bring it to pass. Notice, even when committing thy way unto the Lord, you still got to trust in him. And he shall bring it to pass. Stanza 6 says, and he shall bring forth thy righteousness as the light, and as the judgment, and thy judgment as a noonday. Rest in the Lord, and wait patiently for him. Fret not thyself because of him who prospereth in his

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11: President Trump has triggered a $200 billion tech disruption, and Wall Street is asleep at the switch. This $200 billion investment in chip technology could make today's artificial intelligence chips obsolete. Technology that will make today's AI data centers a thing of the past, like IBM's old mainframes. While most investors are focused on old-fashioned AI, there are three companies quietly building a trillion-dollar triangle that could transform every tech sector on Earth. These three companies are gearing up to develop and manufacture supercomputers the size of a dinner plate. Institutions like Vanguard, BlackRock, and State Street are pouring more than $200 billion into this AI revolution. Investment guru George Gilder has been predicting tech revolutions for more than 40 years, including the iPhone, Netflix, and Amazon. Now he's got his finger on three companies whose

0: Foundations of Freedom, a look at America's founding principles and the leaders who shaped our nation.
1: March 4th, 1865. The Civil War was nearing its end. The nation was exhausted, divided, and grieving. On that day, President Abraham Lincoln delivered his second inaugural address, just 700 words spoken in about 7 minutes. 41 days later, Lincoln would be assassinated. Yet the words he spoke that day still echo through history. In that brief address, Lincoln referenced God 14 times, spoke of prayer, and quoted scripture repeatedly. He reminded Americans that both sides of the conflict shared a common faith, saying both read the same Bible and pray to the same God, and each invokes his aid against the other. Lincoln understood that political division alone could not explain the nation's crisis. More than 160 years later, America still wrestles with division, truth, and our dependence on God. The question is whether we'll remember the wisdom Lincoln left behind.
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0: welcome to the Monday edition of The Word to Stand On for Life. My name is Pastor Ken Cruzado, and if you're a regular listener to the show, then you'll know that Pastor Ron Arbon, my pastor, normally takes Bible questions, questions about what it means to put the Word of God into practice in your life, questions about church, or anything we can do to help you in your walk with Jesus. Well, the show continues today while Pastor Ron and Paula are enjoying their time away. They do send their love. I just heard from them earlier today, and they're having a great time. And so they will return here. Pastor Ron will return here back to the radio show on Monday. In the meantime, this week, we will continue as usual. I'll take your questions, whatever I can do to help you. My wife, May, will join me here on the Date Day edition on Thursday. And we'll have fun. So let me give you the numbers to call in. 210-340-9585. 210-340-9585. 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So quick programming note here, scheduling note. It is Monday, and here at Calvary Chapel, we normally have our Monday night men's and women's and youth Bible studies. Not tonight. So we have one more week of a break for Monday night studies. That means June 30th, that's next Monday. When Pastor Ron returns back to the radio show live, we also go back live to our Monday night Bible studies. And for the women, that means the Sweet Summer Devotions continues. And so that's June 30th when we resume. Okay, well, let's go right to the phone lines. We have Jerry in San Antonio. You're on the air.
1: Hey, Pastor Ken.
0: Hi, Jerry.
1: Have you had a Snickers bar lately?
0: You have a good memory, my friend. You know what's funny? I actually have not. Since then, I've had a couple of the large size, king size Snickers bar appear on my desk, and I don't think I've had one since then. For anyone that's asking, I made a reference to them, I don't know how many years ago. But thank you, Jerry.
1: Right. Anyway, I didn't call about Snickers, but I couldn't resist. I have a question. Thanks for putting up that message from Friday, the John message. And I just heard it when I got home from work this afternoon. And I have a question. Maybe I'm missing something.
0: Okay, Jerry.
1: I've looked in the King James Version, the Passion Translation, and the NIV. And it's on 8:48 and 49, and I guess into 50. And I even quoted you. You said religion makes you dumb, makes you blind, because you start thinking about things that make no sense. And here's the part that I'm missing. You said that they were trying to honor him, but in fact they were dishonoring him. So the part that I guess I'm not connecting the dots, where does it show or say that they are honoring him?
0: Actually, if that's what I said, Jerry, then there is a miscommunication. They were definitely not honoring Jesus here. It was all out disrespect. What they were claiming, right, the Jews, is what they were claiming to honor the Father. They were claiming to honor the Father. They were in not trying to honor Jesus at all. So if I misspoke, I apologize. But you're right. What was going on there? I'm sorry, go ahead.
1: No, I said it might be me that missed something.
0: It might have been, but the text I think is pretty clear. I don't remember the verse 49 when Jesus himself is saying, you claim to the Jews, you claim that you honor the Father, but you dishonor me. So there is no honor directed towards Jesus. And it's funny that you mentioned that. Somebody else came up to me about the first part of your statement about religion. And it was either on Sunday or that same night, but somebody came up to me and said, you know, when you said that religion makes you dumb, I was taken aback by that. But actually, when I thought it through, I understood what you were saying. And I must have been Sunday, now that I think about it, because when I was talking to the person, it was after first service, and I said, I don't think I said that. But it was about Friday night. And so, yes, just to clarify, no insult at all to people's intellectual capacity, but you got it right. When we ascribe ourselves to follow a set of rules, and we are committed to a religious belief system, whatever it is, then it's like we check our brains out of the door and we don't look at the Word of God as the authority anymore. Instead, we look for a checklist of actions that we got to take and things that we got to do in order to please God, which doesn't please him at all. And so that's what I meant when I said it makes us dumb in our thinking, but not dumb as an insult to a person. So I'm glad it made sense to you, Jerry.
1: Yeah, I listen to your every word. Yeah, let me make this last little analogy. It's a compliment, of course. You know, I love you very much. I think you're awesome. You know, in baseball, they have what they call a utility player who kind of fills in wherever he's needed. And some of them are really, really good utility players, and teams would really be at a disadvantage if they didn't have that great utility player. And I know you're in line to take over for Pastor Ron, and he's amazing as well. But you're really, really good as well. So when the time comes,
0: Jerry,
1: for you to take
0: you.
1: Over, Calvary is in amazing hands.
0: Oh, you God bless you. You're too
1: fantastic.
0: Kind.
1: Oh, no, I'm just telling the truth. Anybody that's heard you both knows I'm telling the truth. I'll let you go. I appreciate you answering my question. I love you guys, and I'll see you on the weekend.
0: Thank you, Jerry. Thank you, Jerry. I will have one follow-up comment to that. You know, I'm grateful that I have such a wonderful teacher in Pastor Ron. He is like a father to me. And so involuntarily, I find myself picking up some of his mannerisms and his habits and even some of his, what did somebody say to me one day? Ron-isms, whatever those are. But and I'm not even trying to. But thank you, Jerry. That's a compliment. Okay, let's go to the questions that have been submitted while the phone lines are open. Oh, there is one thing I wanted to say. Then we'll get right to the questions. For the couple people that came up to me yesterday after the Sunday messages, there was a great response, and I hope at your church, wherever you went, people got saved and people's hearts were touched through the teaching of God's Word. And that's what happened here. And those that came and responded, there was obviously a change in them, and it was a blessing. But there was a handful, maybe two people at different services who came up sort of privately afterward and wanted to talk. And I was encouraged because what they said to me and some of the things that they said were directly about the outward appearance, and that was the general idea of the theme of yesterday's Bible study, being focused on the outward appearance. And they said, well, you know, I just didn't come up, but I wanted to tell you that that spoke to me. And here's what I said. I said, well, the very fact that you acknowledge that the Holy Spirit was speaking to your heart is a good thing, but listen to what you're saying. The application, one of the main applications from the study was to not be focused on the outward appearance, not to listen to what the Lord is saying and disregard what everybody else's thoughts and opinions are. And by coming up here afterwards, you're talking to me about how you were considering the outward appearance and you did not come up. Just something to think about. We do these things so involuntarily without even thinking. And that was the challenge. You know, so often we do things without even thinking, without even asking the Lord, because it's too hard, because it's too embarrassing, because it doesn't make for a good outward appearance. And I you know, we could chuckle about it afterwards, but I think they got the point. Okay, let's get right to the questions now. Our first one is from Anonymous. I'll read the whole question. How should we as the church worship corporately? I'm under the impression that we should strive to worship as one body, that no individual is doing anything too extravagant, if that's the right word. Basically, that no one should be singing too loudly or lifting up their arms too widely, but instead to meet the tone of the rest of the church in unity. Would you say this is correct? I'll read the whole thing and then answer the two parts. The second part says, and a follow-up question, if my understanding is correct, is there is a point in time where a church body is worshiping too extravagantly, even if it is in unity. What does orderly worship look like from a biblical perspective? Anonymous, this is a good question. It gives me an opportunity to talk about how we put this into practice at our church. Here at Calvary Chapel, we prioritize the teaching of God's Word. That's the sole purpose of getting together on Sundays. We understand that people's time is important. And so we don't want to take advantage of people's time by having guest speakers or using Sundays to do other things other than teaching the Word of God. So that's the priority for the church, and that's the priority here. And so what that means effectively, Anonymous, is that church worship or corporate worship, and I'm going to use these interactively with what we call worship with music and worship in the study time of the Word. I'm going to use them the same. We have to mitigate as many distractions as at all possible. I understand when there is a sanctuary full of people, whether it be during worship or even during the Bible study, there are going to be some things that you just cannot control. But by and large, our job, while Pastor Ron is teaching, our job as the staff is to help remove distractions. And what that means is, as your question is posed, is with extravagant worship. Okay, I'll use this word that you used. Extravagant worship. Extravagant is not necessarily a bad thing, but extravagant, or use whatever word you want to, whatever adjective you want to use for worship, but it's a bad thing when it becomes a distraction. So you mentioned a couple examples here. If someone is singing too loudly, or they're lifting up their arms too widely, or they're just basically standing out. You know, different churches have a different approach, so I would just speak to ours. Again, if we're trying to mitigate all distractions, we want to encourage people to focus on Jesus. That's the whole point of worship. The whole point of the music time of worship, singing songs together, is not to be the one that sings the loudest in the crowd. It's not to be the one that stands out with, you know, the best dance moves or jumps the highest. All those things can be a distraction. We're there together, gathered corporately, so that we can all prepare our hearts to hear from Jesus. But the extreme opposite of that, and you allude to in the second part, is also not appropriate, in the sense that the extreme opposite could be where everybody has to do the exact same thing, and we are all sort of like robots, you know, raising our hands at the same time. And, you know, obviously that's not appropriate. And so what we do is we encourage people to worship the Lord in a way that is fitting in a corporate environment. And all that means is you're focused on Jesus and you're not being a distraction to anybody else. Now, practically speaking, you don't want to be somebody that, even if you don't intend to, you draw attention to yourself, because that becomes a distraction. And even if that's not your intention, you have to be sensitive to the fact that in a corporate setting during worship, everybody is there to worship Jesus. And if you're doing something that may distract the person next to you from worshiping Jesus, then you should refrain from doing that. You know, there's a few practical examples over the years. There's people who've come in with, let's just use the word accessories, from maybe that they would use at their church. And whether it's a flag or a tambourine or something that they thought would help in our corporate worship, it became apparent quickly that there was a distraction. So we kindly asked them not to do that. Again, not rude, and not in a way that is giving them ultimatums, but we remind them that we're all here together to worship the Lord, and what they're doing is distracting people's attention from Jesus. And for the most part, people understand that. And so when a person who is worshiping the Lord understands that, and they're worshiping from a pure heart, and once they're notified, you know what, they may be a distraction, I'm going to assume that they didn't realize that they were doing that, and that's not their intention. So their response usually is, you know what, I'm sorry, I'll put it away, and we'll be fine. This also translates into what worship is like during the Bible study. Now, obviously, we're not playing instruments or doing anything. During the Bible study, we're all sitting down, looking at our Bibles, some taking notes, and

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5: They don't want to get in somebody else's way, and they don't want to be a distraction. And so, Anonymous, I hope that helps. When it comes to the last part of your question, when it comes to unity, you say, is there a point in time where a church body is worshiping too extravagantly, even if it is in unity? What does orderly worship look like? Well, the quick answer to that is in 1 Corinthians. And in chapter 11, remember, Paul begins to correct some of the questions, some of the issues that were brought up in the churches at Corinth. And remember, Corinth was a very carnal city where there were a lot of new believers, who inadvertently were taking a lot of their pagan worship into the church. Flamboyant, distracting worship. I mean, remember, in the city of Corinth was the Temple of Aphrodite. And, you know, the Temple of Aphrodite was a huge temple where all of the temple worship was done in a very provocative way to distract people. And so some of those people got saved. And new believers, they don't know. They come into the church and there's chaos. And so in chapter 11, that's what Paul starts to address. That's why in chapter 12 and 14, he addresses spiritual gifts within the body during corporate worship. And the point is, Anonymous, is that there's got to be order. There's got to be order. What benefit is there to a bunch of random tongues being spoken out of order and everybody talking at the same time? People will walk into that gathering as an unbeliever and think, oh, this is crazy. So that's why orderly worship is necessary. What that order looks like is going to be different from church to church. You know, different churches have different personalities, but by and large, it's got to be order as defined by the scriptures, particularly in 1 Corinthians 11 through 14. I would add this too, not just in chapters 11 through 14, but earlier on, I think it's in chapter 7. You know, the context there is dealing with marital issues, but Paul says when you're having issues, relationship issues, he says that you don't want to distract. You don't want issues to distract you from your ministry or your calling, your service, and I would add from your worship. So mitigating distractions and dealing with them is an essential part of orderly worship, especially in a corporate setting. So thank you for your question, Anonymous. We have just inside 4 minutes. I think I can take another question here. This one is from Anonymous. Pastor Ron or Pastor Ken. 2 Peter, starting in verse 5, has an important list. I can see that it's something I need to remember and work and pray on every day. I am stuck on exactly what godliness means. Seems to me that all these things are part of godliness, but it's in the middle of the list. Is godliness a certain part of your character that is exclusive? If you can help me understand, love you all so much. So, Anonymous, we are just inside 3 minutes. So I'll do my best to answer it quickly and then maybe elaborate on the second half. So, yes, you're right. In the first chapter of 2 Peter, he lists some attributes, and it is sort of a progression, if you will. But the way he does it, Peter does it, is to describe certain character traits, and these things are all part of the

0: maturation process or the sanctification process. But in this list of attributes to grow in faith and goodness and godliness and self-control and knowledge and self-control. And then he adds godliness and then brotherly love. So godliness, you're right, is sort of the bigger umbrella. But in this specific case, it is talking about, the word describes worshiping well or worshiping more devotedly. And to make it simple, godliness means you're just like Jesus. You're being just like Jesus. And so, yes, the answer is godliness. All these traits are encompassed in godliness, because being like Jesus, being more like him in your life and in your character and the way you think and the way you talk and the way you act is absolutely becoming more godly, increasing in godliness. But here, as these attributes are listed, they're described in sort of increasing measure. That's what he says at the end of it. And it's here more defined as worshiping well. Worshiping well, which is interesting because it ties into the previous question. But not in a corporate setting. Worshiping Jesus in your own individual life. Again, your character, how you think. Do you think the best of other people? Is 1 Corinthians chapter 13 the definition of love that you have for others versus your own love? And that's what godliness means here in this context in 2 Peter chapter 1. Well, you can hear the music. That means we are finished with the first half of the Monday edition of The Word to Stand On for Life. We'll be back in 2 minutes.
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1: Welcome back to the Monday edition of the Word to Stand On for Life. My name is Pastor Ken, and this week I have the privilege of filling in for my pastor, Pastor Ron, who is enjoying his time away with his lovely bride, Mama Paula. They are in the bright sun, having a great time. They send their love. He will be back here live on the radio June 30th. That's next Monday, a week from today. That's also the day that we resume our Monday night studies. And Paula would want me to remind everybody that's our Sweet Summer Devotions. The Women's Sweet Summer Devotions resumes on June 30th, a week from today.
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1: Yes, and the next one up is Jennifer Fox. She has been on staff here at the Academy for many, many years. And I'm going to be excited to hear what the Lord has to say through her. Real quickly, there are numbers to call into the radio show, 210-340-9585, 210-340-9585, 877-630-5757, that's the toll-free number, 877-630-5757, and of course, there's the email, questions@calvarysa.com. Again, quick reminder, no Monday night Bible study tonight. The next question is from a teenager. It says, I'm just going to read what it says. It says, my truth in double quotations. If you genuinely believe abortion or homosexuality is okay, or any kind of sin, can you still be considered a Christian if you believe in God? Can God still accept the person? The anonymous teen, the short answer is that this person is not a believer. And this is the reason why. And it's not because of the things that they believe in, whether it be abortion or homosexuality, but it's the fact that they do not believe God's word. And God's word clearly says, number one, that faith in Jesus Christ is all that's required to be born again. But faith isn't something that you just claim, that you just say, oh, I believe in God, and then you become a Christian. Being born again means that God has captivated your heart, that your life belongs to Him. And effectively, that means that the authority of your life is Jesus, not you anymore. And when that happens, His word becomes the only guidance in that authority. It doesn't matter about what somebody's truth is, your truth or my truth, and you use that, teenager, you use that at the beginning. So I'm going to assume that you're saying this is your truth, that these sins are okay. Can you still be considered a Christian? You're not a believer because you don't believe that Jesus is actually God. If you believe that He is God, that He died for your sins, then you could put your faith in Him. But there's no value in just saying, I believe God, but there's no change in your life. And what we'll find is that we'll come across people who claim to believe in God. And because we can't look into people's hearts, and only God can, we don't know. But you can, like Jesus says, you will know them by their fruit. And you can inspect their fruit, inspect their lives. Not to judge them, but to see what type of tree they really are. A good tree bears good fruit, and a bad tree can only bear bad fruit. If there is bad fruit in a person's life, it means they come from a bad tree. And somebody who has these beliefs that are sinful and think that they're okay is somebody that has not submitted their lives to Jesus Christ. So the answer would be no. Would God accept this person? God will only accept those who are born again, because the standard for entrance into heaven is perfection. And that eliminates everybody from contention, because there's nobody that's perfect. It isn't good people or having your good days outweigh your bad days, that will get you into heaven. It is only if the perfection of God is yours, through 2 Corinthians chapter 5 tells us that perfection, the righteousness of God, becomes yours through faith in Jesus Christ. Then, yes, God will accept that person, and God sees them perfect because Jesus paid the price for their sin. But to throw out the Word of God completely and just claim a generic belief in God, those are just words that mean nothing. Okay, the next question is from Mary. Is God's presence in hell? So Mary, this is a pretty simple answer, but I'm going to answer it this way, saying yes and no. Now follow me here. The first thing most of us think about, which is true, is David's writing in Psalm 139, where he clearly says that even when I go into the heavens, you're there. When I go and descend to the depths of the dead or the depths of Hades, you are there. Then this reemphasizes the one characteristic of God called his omnipresence. He's everywhere. Because he is God, there's nowhere that he cannot be. But hell, by definition, isn't just the physical torment, but hell, by definition, is eternal separation from God. So, is it that God is everywhere, or that hell is eternal separation from God? And the answer is yes. Yes. Now, here's where some get confused. We know that God's attribute of omnipresence means he's everywhere, all the time. But when the Bible speaks about the presence of God or being separated eternally from the presence of God, I would point you to 2 Thessalonians chapter 1, for example. When Paul is writing there to the church, he describes hell as eternal torment that is away from the presence of God, the presence of the Lord. He says that in 2 Thessalonians chapter 1. But then you have another description of hell, separation from God, that's in Revelation chapter 14, where there the description that John pens says that torment will be in the presence of the holy angels and of the Lamb. So the word presence there, it can be confusing, but it's a pretty simple explanation. So these are two different words. Again, 2 Thessalonians chapter 1 and Revelation chapter 14 use the same English word presence, and talking in the context of hell or torment, one says that you are eternally away from the presence of God. One says you are eternally in the presence of the holy angels and the Lamb. But the word there for presence is a different Greek word. And so it means two different things. The English translation is just the word presence, but, and this is the answer to your question, Mary. In 2 Thessalonians, we are separated in hell. You're separated from the face of God. That's the presence that's described there. It's the face of God. Like when Moses would see the face of God, or we talk to a person as if he was talking to someone, friend to friend, face to face. And this is an idea of not a physical face, but being in the holy presence of God, being intimate with him. You know, typically when you talk to somebody and you're talking to them face to face, it implies that there is a closeness, not just physically, but a closeness, at least intimacy in that conversation. Well, that's the idea in 2 Thessalonians chapter 1, that those who are in hell would be eternally separated from the face of God, from that presence. Now, Revelation 14, again, using the word presence, but it's a different Greek word which describes sort of a physical, measurable difference, sort of like a spatial distance. So the word presence there is more spatial in Revelation 14, where torment, those in torment, will be in the spatial presence of the holy angels and of the Lamb. And what that means exactly, I don't know. But I know that it means that they're still separated from the intimacy, the presence of a holy God. They're no longer able to see God's face or be in his presence. But physically, God can be anywhere. And he is everywhere. So that's why, Mary, I said, the answer to your question is yes and no. Is God's presence in hell? No, in the sense that they no longer can see his face and they are eternally separated from God, those that are in hell. But yes, because of his omnipresence, he is everywhere, like Psalm 139 says, whether it's in the heavens or in the depths of Hades. Good question, Mary. And the next question is from Alan. Alan says, I just read through the book of Nahum, which shares about the judgment by God of Nineveh and all of Assyria. In Nahum chapter 1, verse 8, quote, but with an overwhelming flood, he will make an end of Nineveh. He will pursue his foes into darkness. My question is, why was there repentance among the people of Nineveh to include even the king through their preaching of Jonah 100 years before, but the new generation of Ninevites were not willing to repent through their preaching of Nahum? Well, so you're right, Alan, absolutely right. So just to reestablish the context here in case anyone in the audience is a little confused, remember the prophet Jonah, who was rebellious towards God. And he was even angry because God had called him to carry a message of pleading Nineveh to repentance. And Jonah absolutely refused, and he didn't want to because he knew of the mercy of God. And the problem was, though, that Jonah really hated the Assyrians because the Assyrians had plummeted through, the northern kingdom like a hot knife through butter. And then the Assyrians had made their way down even into Judah, even into the point to where they were surrounding Jerusalem, but never took it over, at least not yet. And so at that point is where Nahum's prophecy comes. Now, Nahum's prophecy, you're right, is directed primarily, I mean, I would say primarily, I'm saying like 95%, 98%. Of it is towards Nineveh. The small percentage that's not directed to Nineveh is actually directed to Judah. And Judah, there, it's not a prophecy of judgment, but God is speaking through the prophet Nahum, saying to Judah, I will protect you. I will take care of you. Do not lose courage. Because they were, if Syria was this overwhelming sense of impending doom, as it was for the northern kingdom, and it seemed to be the case for the southern kingdom. Well, prior to this, like you say, Alan, the prophet Jonah had carried this message reluctantly, but eventually did carry this message of repentance. And you're right, when he did, about 100 years, maybe a little bit more prior to Nahum's prophecy, the message was actually well received by the Ninevites. And these ruthless, godless, merciless people repented. And that's exactly what Jonah was afraid of. But the power of God there through his message of repentance using the prophet Jonah created a change even with the king for all of Nineveh. And then 100 years later, they revert back to the rebellious hearts. Now the answer to your question with all that background, why was there repentance among the people of Nineveh 100 years prior, but not with the new generation? And the answer is simple, Alan. It's because of the hardness of their hearts. It's because of the hardness of their hearts. You know, we see this demonstrated through the Israelites. And when the Israelites were freed from slavery coming out of Egypt, that generation was grateful that generation, I mean, by and large grateful. I mean, they started to grumble and complain more so later, but they watched the hand of God part the waters, and they saw how God had provided a miraculous way for them to escape that oppression in Egypt. But over the course of time, because you know that journey through the wilderness took much longer than it should have, it was 40 years, a new generation would arise, and this generation would be one that did not see the hand of God. And because of that, they hardened their hearts. Because they were not grateful, and it doesn't mean that they had to see the waters part with their own eyes to be grateful, but no doubt the message, the stories would be communicated to the next generation, but they simply refused to humble themselves before the Lord. And there in the desert, Israel hardened their hearts, and it became a generation of grumbling and complaining. We also see this at the end of Revelation during the millennial reign in Revelation chapter 20. When the millennial kingdom is established, we know that Jesus will rule with a scepter, or with an iron scepter. And we know that he will have full authority. And those literal 1,000 years will begin with a people group who are grateful to God. And there will be, you know, all of the things that Ezekiel and Isaiah describe within the millennial kingdom of peace and prosperity. But over the course of time, we know that hearts will harden again. Again, 1,000 years is a long time. But it doesn't take that long for our hearts to get hard, as we evidenced there in the one example in the Israelite wilderness. It was just the next generation. Now, there in the millennial reign, it'll take multiple generations. But eventually, when a heart is resistant to God, it will grow hard. There are some people who are, you know, nice. Let's say, think about Nineveh again, back to your question, Alan. There's people there that might have been children of those who were alive during the time of Jonah. And they would hear stories about what happened and how everything changed. And their children would hear these stories passed on. But over time, if they don't make this gratitude personal to their own life, it'll just be a fairy tale. And you can't put your faith in a fairy tale. You can't put your faith in the story of what God has done and is doing in the lives of other people and ascribe that to yourself. It doesn't work that way. It's got to be personal. And so that's what happened there with the people of Nineveh. Yes, tremendous revival that went on during the time of Jonah. But over the years, and in this case, over 100 years later, they hardened their hearts to the point to where Nahum's prophecy spells out in 3 chapters what their impending judgment is going to look like. So, Alan, thank you for your question. Let's see, the phone lines are still open. Let me give you the numbers, 210-340-9585. The toll-free number is 877-630-5757. We only have just a few more minutes, 6 minutes. So if you want to call now. Otherwise, we'll take these questions that have been submitted. The next one is another anonymous one. This one says, did Jesus preach 2 sermons to the prisoners after the cross, one to the believers and another to the lost? Chapter 4, verse 6 seems about the righteous. I think I've read also he spoke to the lost at that time. Also, did he already lead the believers up at that time? Seems Paul said they would be before us. Thank you so much. And 1 Peter chapter 4, verse 6 says, for this is the reason the gospel was preached, even to those who are now dead, so that they might be judged according to human standards in regard to the body, but live according to God in regard to the spirit. So, Anonymous, the answer to your question is, these are two different contexts. There were not two different sermons preached when Jesus descended into Hades and emptied Abraham's bosom. So the answer to your question is no, there were not two sermons preached when Jesus descended and emptied out Abraham's bosom. But there are two different contexts here. So let me explain. What you have described here, noted in 1 Peter chapter 4, verse 6, is not about when he descended into Hades and emptied out Abraham's bosom. This is talking about those who are spiritually dead today. So Peter is writing about those, about the gospel being preached to those who are now living dead people. So they're alive physically, but spiritually dead. And he's saying that we preach the gospel to everybody so that they might be judged according to human standards in regard to the body. What does that mean? That means that they may, so that if they suffer in this physical body, he's talking about this judgment is the suffering that comes from sin. According to human standards in regard to the body, he's saying the gospel is what will save them, even if their lives here are messed up. But if their physical body is messed up, they can still live according to God in regard to the Spirit. So this is talking about those who can become born again while they're alive. Now, what you're conflating between here and chapter 4 is what you might be talking about in chapter 3 of 1 Peter. And chapter 3, I think it's in verse 18 or 17, but that's when Peter is talking about when Jesus descended into the lower parts of Hades and specifically into Abraham's bosom and to the other side, which is the place of torment, as referenced in Luke chapter 16. So when Jesus died, he went down to that place in chapter 3, 1 Peter chapter 3, tells us that Jesus went to go proclaim the message. Now, some translations say preach, and that's misleading because the word there is actually proclaim. And what he was doing was not giving people who have already died a second chance to get saved. That's where a lot of false doctrine comes from. But Peter was saying that's when Jesus proclaimed victory to those who have rejected Jesus, to those who have died and went to the place of torment. He is saying, not in a mocking way, but he's saying that I have died and I'm rising again and I'm emptying out Abraham's bosom and taking those with me who died in faith. And we are declaring victory over death and victory over sin. So that's important. That's the context of First Peter chapter 3, and here in 1 Peter chapter 4 is not talking about when Jesus descended to the lower parts of Hades. He's actually talking here about sharing the gospel with people who are alive now, but spiritually dead. So Anonymous, I hope that makes sense. We are just inside 1 minute, so I'm not able to take any more calls or even any more questions, but I will take this a moment just to elaborate how important this really is. I love this verse from 1 Peter chapter 4, verse 6, because it places an emphasis and sort of an urgency in what believers should do now. Because we too are ones who are walking around spiritually dead. But it was the gospel of grace that came and seized our heart and we became alive. There are still people around who need to be born again. And that's our purpose for being here. You can hear the music. That means we are at the end of the Monday edition of Word to Stand On for Life. We'll be back tomorrow at 4 o'clock. God bless.
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6: Welcome to Leading the Way with International Bible Teacher Dr. Michael Youssef. And today, the final message of an inspirational series in the book of James. It's called 12 Evidences of Faith. Dr. Michael Youssef helps you better understand the evidence true believers should have growing in their lives. Today, prayer. 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
7: Four things here that the Apostle James gives us as this 12th evidence of faith. First, in verse 13, he says, pray always. Secondly, in verses 14 and 15, he says, pray for one another. And then thirdly, he comes to verses 16 to 18 and he said, pray the kind of prayer that releases God's power, that brings about answers to prayer. And fourthly, he says, pray for you and for others that they may remain faithful to the Lord. First, he said, pray all times. Is any of you in trouble? He should pray. Any of you happy should praise. You see, James understood, like most of us understand, that when you're in trouble, when you're going through tough times, we can become real great prayer warriors. We pray hard and we pray diligently when we are going through tough times. When we want something from God, we want God to answer. We're at every prayer meeting. We're asking people to pray for us. When we're pressed by our circumstances, when we come to the end of ourselves, we pray. And we become great prayer people, men, women, boys and girls. And what James is saying is that when God answers your prayer, that you should be as serious and as diligent and as intentional in praising God as much as you were when you were petitioning God. Amen. That's what he's saying. The problem with spiritual immaturity is that when we want God, we ask and we ask and we ask. And then when God answers our prayer, we may, just may, say, thank you, God, and run off until we need him again. Now, James is saying it's okay to pray and petition God in the time of suffering. Don't you stop asking God in the times of trouble. Don't you stop asking God to bring your needs to Him. Keep on doing it, but please praise Him with the same intensity and with the same desire, with the same diligence, and with the same persistence when He answers your prayer. Now, here's a major problem with some believers. And I'm saying some, not everybody. You can identify with it whether you are or you're not. There are some people, when they're facing tough times, difficult times, instead of pressing hard toward the heart of God, they withdraw fellowship from God. They stop praying. Are you one of those? Listen carefully. Just when they need to be closest to God, they run away from Him. Some Christians do that, and you wonder why. Why they do this? At least there are two reasons. Both are really either false view of God or false view of what suffering is. First, many Christians have the wrong view of suffering. They think that if they have been dealt a powerful blow or a setback in life, then God must be angry with them. And because kids learn to avoid and get away from an angry parent, they avoid God because they think God is angry with them. Now, this is a faulty view of understanding God and the grace of God in life. I'm talking about Christians. I'm talking about believers. I'm talking about people who have been born again, saved by grace. I'm not talking about somebody outside the church. But the reason they do that, every time they're in trouble, they get away from God instead of getting closer to God, is because they have never let go of the feeling of guilt and shame and inadequacy of their past sins. That's why. And so when God pursues them, trying to enfold them in His gracious arm, they think that God is out there to punish them. When He's trying to enfold them into His loving arms to say, I love you, I care for you, I forgave your sins, my Son paid for your sins on the cross, they run away from the loving God like a frightened, guilty child. The second thing is that many people stay away from God in times of trouble because they are angry with God. Now, whether they are going through financial crisis or whether they're going through some health issues, now whether they're going through some setbacks of some sort in life, they become angry with God. And listen to me, Satan loves it when a believer is angry with God. He really does. He feels that he's got you exactly where he wants you. Why? Because that way he can get them to rationalize sin and rebellion. How? How does Satan do that? Listen carefully. He comes to the person and says, you know, listen, Snookums, whatever your name is, you need to get back at God for not doing this or not doing that or the other thing. Asaph was a great musician. He was the head of the choir for King David. Wonderful composer. Wrote lots of wonderful psalms. And in Psalm 73, he looked at how the wicked seem to be prospering and the righteous are suffering, and he got angry with God. He said, I'm wasting my righteous living. I've been good to God. How come God cannot be good to me? And then God graciously takes him and let him see the eternity and what's going to happen to those so-called prospering wicked people. And then in the end he says, oh Lord, I am sorry. I was a donkey. That's a Semitic way of saying, I was stupid, spiritually stupid, and I'm deeply sorry. Years ago, a child psychologist told me this. I have never forgotten it, and I'll never forget it. He said, the number one reason some teenagers get into trouble, whether it be cutting themselves or pornography or whatever, sexual illicitness or addiction of any kind, he said, the number one reason is that they convince themselves that their parents don't love them. And if they convince themselves that the parents don't love them, they can justify their rebellion and sin. Listen, that's how some believers behave. That's how some believers react. They say, God doesn't love me. And Satan loves it. Pray in the times of trouble does at least three things. It's an antidote to loneliness. It is a reminder that God is in control. And it helps us see things and circumstances from God's perspective, not ours. Back in 1855, an Irish poet by the name of Joseph Scriven composed a hymn that is known to most of us, What a Friend We Have in Jesus. Most people don't realize that that hymn came out of the furnace of affliction. You see, Joseph was engaged to be married, not just once, but twice. His first fiancée drowned in the day before the wedding supposed to take place. The second time he got engaged, his fiancée died of pneumonia. Can you imagine the girls in town are running away from him? And in the end, he decided that he's going to dedicate his life 24/7 to serving the Lord. Far from being angry with God, he gave his whole to God. In fact, he wrote that song originally as a poem for his mother to comfort her when he left Ireland and went to Canada. But then some of the stanzas was added later. Have we trials and temptations? Have we trouble anywhere? We should never be discouraged. Take it to the Lord in prayer. Can we find a friend so faithful who will all our sorrows share? Jesus knows our every weakness. Take it to the Lord in prayer. Pray all the times. Secondly, he said, pray for one another. Pray for one another. Verses 14 and 15. Is any of you sick? You should call the elders of the church and pray over him and anoint him with oil and in the name of the Lord. See, James speaking about the person who's so sick he couldn't go to church. And he talks about the oil because the oil is a symbol of the Holy Spirit's power to heal. Now, I think some of you know this, but I want to tell you anyway. This particular verse is talking about the faith of the elders, not the faith of the sick person. Now, I am not minimizing the faith of the sick person, but I want to tell you, at least in this passage, he's talking about the faith of the elders. And what just this prayer of faith is all about? What is that all about? It is the belief expressed in prayer by the elders of the church. Namely, that our sovereign God is in the business of healing people. It is the belief that the option for healing remains in God's hands, not ours. It is the belief that when we do pray, we do not order God to do something like a genie. It is the belief that we submit to the sovereign will of God. It is the belief that God, it's His prerogative to heal or not an obligation. It is the belief that our obligation is to petition God and then trust Him fully for the outcome. Pray at all times. Pray for each other. Thirdly, he said, pray the prayer that releases the power of God in answer prayer. Talk about misunderstood verse. Therefore, confess your sins to each other, and the prayer of the righteous man, as in the old translation said, availeth much. This is powerful and effective. What does that mean? Confess your sins to one another. Now, here's the sad part. It is fashionable in some circles in this 21st century church in the West to take this to mean that you got to hang out all your dirty laundry for everyone to see. Tell everybody every sin you committed. I'm aware of some groups that practice this travesty and ended up destroying many a marriage because of this public revelation. They think that this verse means you got to be total honesty. And they think total honesty means that you tell everything. I want you to listen carefully, please. Because that is a total misunderstanding of this verse. Because when you do that, where is the focus? The focus is on sin, not on the power of God to forgive sin. When you focus on that, and when you focus on the sin, not the power of God to forgive sins, the devil can use that to drag you back to sin. So what does it mean, confessing your sin one to another? Listen very carefully. First, you must begin confession of sin to God. Because ultimately, every sin is a sin against God. The psalmist in Psalm 51 said, "Against you and only you have I sinned." And that is why 1 John 1:9 says, "If we confess our sins, he is faithful and just to forgive us our sins." Secondly, we confess our sin only to the people who are affected by our sin. Jesus said in Matthew chapter 5, he said, "You go to the altar and you're about to offer your gift, and then you remember you hurt somebody. You say you did something wrong. And you leave them there and not stand up in the middle of the temple and said, 'Hey guys, I've done this and this and the other thing.'" He said, "No, go to the person." You go to the person that you wronged and you confess to him or her. The third thing I want to tell you is this. We should never confess our sins beyond those who have been impacted by our sins. Private sins require private confession to God and to the individual who's been hurt by our sin. Why is this so important? Listen to me. Why I'm spending time? Why? Because such accurate and biblical confession releases the power of God. You see, when you don't confess your sin, you create a barrier between you and God. Now, God does not put the barrier. Now, don't blame God for that. God never moves. God never changes. But we place a barrier between us and God. When we confess our sin, what we are doing? We come in agreement with God because God knows what happened anyway. God knows our sin anyway. And therefore, when I come in agreement with God, I said, "God, I am deeply sorry. I repent. Please forgive me." James said there is a secret of blessing when you come in agreement with God. There's a power in agreement. Imagine the power of agreement with God. Listen, if we don't keep short accounts with God, every time we pray, we're going to feel like heaven is like iron and the earth is like a brass. We are going anywhere. The psalmist said, "If I incline a sin in my heart," that is, if I don't confess my sin, "God will not hear me." That barrier that we have created by our sin. Here's something I want to tell you, you must never, never, never forget. Those believers who are not growing spiritually, it is because they have a casual attitude towards sin. They really do. They have a casual attitude towards sin. But sometimes you have to ask the question, what keeps a person from confessing to God and confessing to the person that they're wrong? What keeps them from asking for forgiveness? Well, sometimes it's because of pride. We don't want to say we're wrong. We don't want to say I'm sorry. Pride plays a dominant role. Other times it's because of fear. We always say, "Well, what's going to happen if that person withdraws forgiveness from me? What's going to happen if that person rebuffs me? What's going to happen if that person deliberately turns around and hurts me?" Let me tell you something. It is worth it. It is worth it to be able to receive the blessing of God and the power that He releases in answer to prayers. It's worth it. The blessing of confession and seeking forgiveness. And sometimes it's just general dishonesty. We, like Adam, you know, we try to hide from God and hide from others and even hide from ourselves. We'd rather cover up than confess. But that's why James is saying that it is vitally important to confess. It's vitally important. Why? He gives us the answer in verse 16. Healing will take place when we do. What kind of healing is he talking about? It is the healing that comes from mending our fellowship with God, from mending our fellowship with one another. Look at the last line of verse 16. The prayer of the righteous. You have to ask, who are the righteous? Listen carefully. All the believers are righteous in some way because we have no righteousness of ourselves when we came into the Lord Jesus Christ, received Him as Savior and Lord. The Bible said Jesus imputes His righteousness upon us. So we only have an imputed righteousness. All the believers do. But I know, and you know, not all believers walk in that righteousness. And that is why He's saying, when we have short accounts with God, when we confess, that is the righteousness that pleases God. And that's why the prayer of the righteous, not a special super saint, not a pastor or an elder, but anybody who is walking in the righteousness of Jesus Christ, who's confessing and keeping short accounts and not holding grudges and not building grudges, that person, his prayer and her prayer are going to be answered. See, that's the power that God releases as a result of us keeping short accounts. And that's why he goes on to tell us about Elijah. Elijah was intimate with God. Elijah was attuned to the mind of God. Elijah would not allow anything to come between him and God. Elijah knew the mind of God so much so that when he prayed, God released his power. But Elijah was far from perfect. Let me give you a Yusuf translation. Elijah was flawed like all of us. I know it's a rough translation, but that's really what he meant. But he would not allow a barrier to build between him and God. Elijah knew God. He trusted God fully. He obeyed God even when his knees were knocking. Pray all the times. Pray for others. Pray that prayer that releases the power of God. And fourthly, pray that you and others remain faithful. Verses 19 and 20. One of you should wander from the truth, and someone should bring him back. He said, remember this, whoever turns a sinner from error of his way will save him from death and cover a multitude of sins. Do you know someone who's wandering from the Lord right now? Someone who's wandering from the fold of God? You may be a person here today who had wandered away from the fold of God, and God brought you here for a purpose to hear this message. Because God is pursuing you. He wants you to come into his embrace. He's not pursuing you so he punishes you. He's pursuing you so he might bring you in and hold you and enfold you. If you know someone that you try to restore and bring back to the truth, and for whatever reason they're not responsive, listen to me very carefully. Here's what you need to know. Don't ever give up praying for that person. Don't ever surrender his or her soul. Keep asking for the opportunity to restore the brother or the sister. Your prayer will cover a multitude of sin. In all of this, there's something of vital importance. He's saying that love does not sweep sin under the carpet. It doesn't. And where there is love, there is truth. And where there is truth, there is an honest confession. Where there is honest confession of sin, there is cleansing and forgiveness and power. Yes. Beloved, I know in the spiritual life, sometimes people feel trapped. They may feel trapped in an illness. They may feel trapped in a financial circumstances not their own doing. They may feel trapped in past sins. They may feel trapped in some opposition and scorn of others. They may feel trapped in one form of addiction or another. And when you feel trapped, the natural tendency is to panic. But don't do the natural. Do the supernatural. There's some natural tendency is to lose your head or you pound and you scream or imagine the worst. That is why, don't forget, there is an emergency button. It's called prayer. And you can pray to the one who has limitless power, who listens to you 24/7. The one who loves you more than anyone is able to love you. The prayer of the righteous availeth much. After confession and cleansing and restoration, God's power is going to be released in you. The question is, are you ready?
6: Thank you for making time to listen to Dr. Michael Youssef and leading the way. I really appreciate the timely reminder that prayer is reaching out to the one who has limitless power. And he loves me more than anyone.
8: I grew up in a very traumatic living situation. I was sexually abused. I was very terrified of pretty much everything, and I didn't trust anyone. And I had a great desire to be loved. My heart craved love. As I look back, I can tell that there were many instances where the Lord was beckoning for me to draw near to him. Sometimes I would just walk by a church and I felt like the church was calling me to come inside. One day I was at home and the Lord impressed in my spirit that he was real. And I decided to ask the Lord to come into my heart and save me. And I was baptized. As I grew in my Christian faith, I entered a phase in my life where it was very confusing. It was during that time of crisis that I started listening to Dr. Michael Youssef's teachings, which I found were very uncompromising, and that really drew me. The Lord was showing me that I needed to hold fast to His word and that He could be trusted as a sure foundation. And Dr. Youssef preaches the uncompromising truth, the word of God.
7: Though your sins are like scarlet, they shall be white as snow. That's our God.
8: By listening to Dr. Michael Youssef, my faith began to grow. As the Lord says, faith cometh by hearing, and hearing by the word of God. And when I found out that Dr. Youssef and the rest of the team were coming to DC, I was so excited. I just knew that I had to be there to hear Dr. Youssef proclaim the gospel and to be in prayer along with my brothers and sisters in Christ. It was such an amazing

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11: March 4th, 1865. The Civil War was nearing its end. The nation was exhausted, divided, and grieving. On that day, President Abraham Lincoln delivered his second inaugural address, just 700 words spoken in about 7 minutes. 41 days later, Lincoln would be assassinated. Yet the words he spoke that day still echo through history. In that brief address, Lincoln referenced God 14 times, spoke of prayer, and quoted scripture repeatedly. He reminded Americans that both sides of the conflict shared a common faith, saying both read the same Bible and pray to the same God, and each invokes his aid against the other. Lincoln understood that political division alone could not explain the nation's crisis. More than 160 years later, America still wrestles with division, truth, and our dependence on God. The question is whether we'll remember the wisdom Lincoln left behind.
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0: It's the old bait and switch technique. Like Satan is the captain of a sinking ship. And he says, hey, on my ship, you can do whatever you want. You can swing from the chandeliers. We said that once. There's a song about that. You can do that if you want to. Yeah. Have fun. Have a good time. And they say, I like this captain. Well, Jesus is over here. Anyone who doesn't deny himself, follow me. My captain says, I can do what I want to do. I can swing from the chandeliers. I can throw the ball in the dining hall. I can do what I want. I can tell the chef, I don't want your food. I'm going to cook my own. I can do what I want around here. I like this captain. What they don't realize is that ship is sinking. And Jesus is trying to rescue us.
1: Doing whatever we want sounds freeing, doesn't it? No limits, no rules, just us chasing whatever feels right in the moment. At first, that kind of freedom feels alive, but it quietly pulls us toward things that drain us, wound us, and ultimately lead to death. Today, Pastor Troy will explain to you that sin always takes more than it gives. Jesus' way of sacrifice and surrender might sound restrictive, but it's actually the path to real life. He's not trying to control you. He's trying to rescue you from your own way. Now, here's Pastor Troy in the book of Revelation chapter 9 as he continues his message, At War with God.
0: Scholars are divided. Some say it's a human army that exists on planet Earth. Others say, no way, it's too big. It has to be a demonic force. There are just too many, like the hordes in the last seal judgment. And we know he's unleashed some angels. And so he's been using fallen angels for certain things. According to the scriptures, when you look at it, it could be either one. There's room for either. Strap on John's sandals for a moment. Put yourself in his sandals. Being from the first century and having a vision like this of just our world today. I mean, just the other day I was thinking about a plane landing and I thought, man, what would Abraham think if he saw that? Like, he'd probably think the world was coming to an end, right? That's just a plane. Just a plane, Abraham. Right? We're so used to it, but for him, it's like the end of the world. And so John is in a world like that, trying to figure out what's going on, and he sees something at our time, or maybe even in the future. We don't know. And he's trying to describe it, which is why he uses the word like a lot. It's like this. It's like that. It's like this. That's all I can describe. So just imagine a war involving planes, tanks, drones, nuclear warfare, bombs falling from the sky, and all you've ever known are clubs, swords, and shields. And you're trying to comprehend and describe this. That's why you see this imagery. It's like this. It's like this. This is my vocabulary. And he's trying. And it could be that these are the things he's trying to describe. And they could very easily happen. The horses could refer to something that people sit on. Like I said, a motorcycle or some invention that's about to come out we don't know about. It rising in the air. I don't know. And it could look very intimidating. You could say these things are coming out of their mouth like a lion. The attack comes from there. We can fire things, smoke. It can look massive and aggressive. And tails, we'll think of a helicopter firing from the rear. Drones. All of these things could be something that he's trying to describe. And he mentions that there are 200 million of them. 200 million. At the time John writes this, there were between 150 and 300 million people on earth. And he's talking about 200 million man army, one nation, 200 million. John, there's at most 300 million on the earth. Who are they going to come against? I mean, that's like the whole world. Who are they going to come against? And yet today, military leaders in China, just to use them as an example, have boasted they have the ability to summon an army of 200 million quickly in time of war. In fact, in the early 70s, 1970s, Mao Zedong from China threatened the world, saying, in the battle for the world, China will field an army of 200 million. Now, where he got that number, I don't know. But it was an interesting number for sure if you read the book of Revelation. I'm not saying that this is definitely China, but I am saying China could fit. They could be a picture. This could be something. And you look at our world right now, and if you say it's unfolding now, they certainly seem to be option number one because of all that's going on. There are over 1.4 billion people living in China as of the 2021 census. 1.4 billion living in China. Now, in America, it's estimated that 7% of our population have served in the military in some form. And, of course, those individuals could be recalled if we were to amass an army and needed desperate. We could kind of bring them back together. So that's 7%. Unfortunately, in our country, only 0.04% actively serve. not a lot of strength right now. And of those who serve, we're desperate to get them. So we are a nation in trouble. But 7% of our population have served our military in some form. Now you take that 7%, that's our average, 7%. And we're a free nation. We let people even hate us and burn our own flag. So 7% of our nation. Take that percent of 1.4 billion and you get 98 million. So if their percentages were like ours, then they could get 98 million. Theirs wouldn't be like ours though. Because they're not as free. And they are a little more assertive and aggressive in what you do, what you can do. And so it's not unlikely for them to at least double our percentage. It's very probable, in fact, to get easily to 200 million and put out a 200 million man army. And some see that, those statistics, along with Revelation 16, where the Euphrates River dries up, making a way for the kings of the east to march across. And they say, wow, this must be what it is. And it could be. It very well could be. God has used nations to judge other nations in the past. And so it's not unlike him to use a nation to do his work to judge nations and even his own people. Now, I want to give you an argument for the other side just in case, because that's the numbers they have. But I don't know how the underground church or the church is working over there. There could be lots and lots of Christians that would bring that number way down. So when the rapture happens, what will their population be then? I'd love to see them not be able to produce an army of 200 million, but we don't know. So there are tons of debates about it, but whether it's humans or demons isn't a point we ought to try to really delve into and spend all of our time trying to figure out, because it's not the point. The point is this. This is a judgment from God, and who he's doing it through is just who he's doing it through, but it's from God. And it won't be able to be stopped except at God's command, according to God's will. So we won't be able to stop it. The great nation that we are, when it's time, and when God sees it's time for this, no one will stop it. It will happen. It will unfold. We won't get in the way. Mercy is stopped. Justice is served. And then finally, mankind is stubborn. Though all this happens, verse 20. Here's what happens. All this is unfolding. One third are killed. But verse 20 says, but the rest of mankind who were not killed by these plagues did not repent of the works of their hands, that they should not worship demons or idols of gold, silver, brass, and stone, and wood, which can neither see nor hear nor walk. And they did not repent of their murders or their sorceries or their sexual immorality or their thefts. Did all of this to get their attention. They should, oh Lord, if you just get me through this, just get me through this, Lord. But if they're the survivors and apparently God got them through it, it's like, never mind. I made it. I'm okay now. And then they're back to where they were. Those not killed did not repent. It's interesting how men's attitudes change once they're on the other side of the difficulties. In the difficulties, oh Lord, oh, Lord, if you're, oh, Lord, I need you. But then once we come through it, it's like, I'm good now. Thanks. And we don't really need him at all. Men promise God so many things when it's difficult. But once the trial is gone, it's like the promises go away too. Heart wasn't really in it. I just wanted out of the trouble. I bet some of you have promised the Lord things. I bet you promised him some things about your life, circumstances. If you just help, if you just get me out of this. And you did good. You did good while the problem was there. But maybe the problem hasn't been there. And you're starting to feel like, well, I can compromise. I can coast. I'm not as desperate in need of the Lord. You made some promises. And there were troubles. And I'm here. But life's settling in. It's not so bad now. And you're getting very close. Oh boy, it's so hard. I could just sleep in. Things are going fine. There's always next week. Listen. That's the slippery slope that these guys find themselves in. They don't belong to the Lord. They're those fair-weathered followers. Lord, get me out of this. Oh, I'm in. And now it's good. And now I'm no longer here. There are so many in churches all over the place who are in church for a period of time. Until either the church didn't do what they thought the church would do for them, or until something got fixed. Oh, good. Oh, our debt got paid off. Or, you know, my wife isn't as mad at me anymore now. And so I think we're good now. I think we're good. And then, where are we? Well, we're where our faith leads us. My faith was in the church just to try to fix something, and then it was gone. Or is your faith in Christ? His whole purpose in getting your attention is to cause you to follow Him, not just spend a short time with Him while He hopefully fixed something for you. I remember crying out to God, basic training, I cried out to God. I mean, day one, I show up at basic training. Now, this was at a time, I don't know what they do now. Seems like they tuck them in and sing love songs to them and stuff. I don't know what it is nowadays. But when I was in, they had these hard brim hats and taps. When they walked real fast with their taps, you knew somebody was going to get hit in the head with that hard brim. It's like they can't speak from there. They got to speak right here with the spit and everything, and they're tapping you with the hat and everything. You got like a dent right here while you're in basic training. I mean, they could put you in your lockers. Nobody got killed. But put you in your lockers and make you sing Elvis Presley songs. One of the guys in our unit had to do that, and he knew the whole song. It was pretty good, actually. So they were able to do that. And I remember when they came at me and said, he grabbed my hand, and I grabbed my shirt, actually. And he says, I'm going to make you my guidon, or I'm going to put you into prison. And I'm like, neither sound good. I'm like, oh, Lord, if you will get me through this, I'll start going to church. I didn't say it out loud. It was in my head. I'm like, oh, Lord, if you get me, what did I get myself into? I remember crying that night. I didn't know what was going on, what I got myself into. And I intended to go to church once I got out of there.
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0: Here was the problem. God got me through it. And then I went to tech school, and I didn't go to church there either. And God got me through tech school, and I got assigned to my base at Albuquerque. And it wasn't until I got there when I started to venture out. I was in the building. I wasn't yet in my dorm. I went to go look at the base. And as I saw it, I went by the church. And I'm kind of sharing some of the testimony part. So in 2 weeks, you'll hear this again. I got by the church, and the Lord said, you said you start going to church. What happened to that? You know, God takes seriously the things we say from our heart to Him. And He's faithful to pursue. And He's faithful to give us problems and make it difficult when we continue in our own paths, in our own ways. Especially for those He's calling to Himself. You don't get to choose that. He does. You don't get to decide what you want to do or even how much you want to do. He does. So you can say, I just want to do a little for you, Lord. And He goes, we'll start at a little. But I've got plans. And anything less is going to cause heartache for you. Anything different is going to cause heartache for you. So what kept me from church wasn't understanding all that. It was basically there were a lot of things I didn't want to give up. That I thought going to church and giving myself wholly to the Lord, I would have to give up. There was a lot of me in me. That was the problem. Late Saturday nights don't work well for early Sunday mornings. And I had plans for Saturday nights. It's on the schedule already. It's a perpetual thing, Saturday night. And the Lord said, that doesn't work with my schedule. I bet this. I bet you can do everything God wants you to do. I bet you can right now, if it wasn't for the things you want for yourself. You can do everything God wants you to do right now. You don't have to get anything in order. You just have to let go of all the things you want for yourself. I want experiences, Lord. I want to do all these things, and I want to have this, and I want my kids to do that, and I want this. or I want to find a mate. I have to go online. I have to do these things because I got to go to the clubs. That's where they're at. I have to, Lord. Or I want to make a lot of money. When I have a lot of money, I'll give you a lot of money, Lord. Or I just want to take it easy. Life is already so difficult, Lord. I want to just veg in your grace. Watch some TV, surf on the web, focus on social media. I mean, you made these things. Smoke some pot. That's a weed you made. It just relaxes me. I mean, you made it, Lord. If I'm ministering to someone in our neighborhood, we're not there yet. You know, but that's what he wants to do. But Jesus told a parable about how the cares of this world will choke out any fruitfulness in our life. When we want those things, when we want to hold on to those things, when we want to pursue those things. And we can make them sound very spiritual, but they're actually very personal. They're what I want, instead of giving myself over. Well, these were unwilling to give up on the worship of demons and idols and gold, silver, brass, stone, wood, which neither see nor hear nor walk. It's interesting. Men will prefer to worship according to their own philosophies than embrace the truth. You know what's interesting is that where falsehoods rise up and misuses of things like sex and all this in worship and drug use, all this, where all this rises up, demonic activity, or let me not say demonic activity, but Satanism and the occult rise up too. They always do. It's like they are connected. You think about Target. They began a promotion on transgender swimwear. Right? For men who are trans whatevering to be a woman. So they want to wear a woman's swimwear, which is not really tailored for a man. So they're tailoring them now for those who want to do that. And what's interesting is as Target is pushing those, they also began to sell some shirts. I don't know if they started backpedaling, but these shirts said, "Satan respects pronouns." What in the world? Where'd that come from? Why'd that even have to be brought up? Where's he at? Is he really hiding? He's coming out. He's coming out too. So we've got to be very, very careful because this world does exist. We know the false prophet will erect an image of the Antichrist and the world will be drawn and commanded to worship him. This is going to happen and we're being prepped for it now. Being softened, our hearts are being calloused to seeing these things. They also don't want to turn from their murder, sorcery, sexual immoralities, and thefts. Crime will probably be rampant. The Antichrist won't worry about crime. We already see in this nation leaders not worried about crime. An article out of Stanford University titled, "Why Shoplifting is Now De Facto Legal in California." The question was, why is shoplifting so rampant? Because state laws hold that stealing merchandise worth $950 or less is just a misdemeanor, which means that law enforcement probably won't bother to investigate, and if they do, prosecutors will just let it go anyway. And so you got stores moving because we can't defend ourselves. They won't support us. And they're trying to get out of there because they're trying to make it easier. How do we make it so we don't need any police? Well, make it so that nothing's a crime. And let's see how that works for you. Well, Satan is the great deceiver, distracting men from their need of God by filling them with flesh-gratifying activities. So those who want to steal and mob and take advantage of circumstances, they're going to continue to do that. They're going to be able to do that with almost maybe no punishment. It's the old bait-and-switch technique, like Satan is the captain of a sinking ship. And he says, "Hey, on my ship, you can do whatever you want. You can swing from the chandeliers." We said that once. There's a song about that. You can do that if you want to. Yeah. Have fun. Have a good time. And they say, "I like this captain." Well, Jesus is over here. Anyone who doesn't deny himself, follow me. My captain says, "I can do what I want to do. I can swing from the chandeliers. I can throw the ball in the dining hall. I can do what I want. I can tell the chef, I don't want your food. I'm going to cook my own. I can do what I want around here. I like this captain." What they don't realize is that ship is sinking. And Jesus is trying to rescue us. It's not that there's one lifeboat. It's not that, hey, you must grab onto this. So we can't look at it as, I don't like the fact that there's only one. I don't like that there's only one way. I want multiple ropes to grab onto. No, when there's a rope, you grab it. When you know you need to be saved, you grab what's there to save you. And he's given us one way for salvation. Justice will be deserved. Judgment will be deserved. You know the many times, most of the times you've gotten in trouble, you deserved it. There are times where we didn't, but most of the time we've done something to put ourselves in the wrong place. So Joseph is our example of how we should live in this life. When there is a temptation, run. Because if we don't, we will get drawn in. You can't sit there and say, I'm on a diet, and then bring home chocolate cake for the family. You're like, I'm inviting it in my home, you know, so there's the chocolate cake. And you know what, I'm just going to smell it. I'm not going to eat it. I'm just going to smell it. Because, oh, I love it. That's why one of the reasons I bought it was so I could just smell it. You can't do that. You have to run. I was talking to one of the guys I'm ministering to in the neighborhood, and it's, you know, a little gangster around there sometimes. And he's got some tattoos, guns or, you know, certain things, depict maybe violence, you know, just guns, nothing too graphic. And he says, you know, hey, he comes out and talks to me sometimes. He says, I'm thinking about getting these tattoos removed. And I said, you know, that's awesome. I said, but will that cost you money? Yeah, it's going to cost me money. I said, why do it? I said, there's nothing on there. I mean, if there was like a naked body, you know, maybe that, or you get like a skirt tattooed or, you know, some clothing tattooed on it or something. But these right now, I wouldn't go doing more or doing that, but these right here are testimony. These are your story. Why don't you start sharing that? People around us need guidance. They need to be told how to follow the Lord or shown that there's a light, and they need your light to be an example. One of the things that touched me the most about this guy is he said, I never imagined someone like you would talk to someone like me. I thought, well, you know, I didn't say this. I thought, well, this is how the Lord works. I probably wouldn't have moved into like an area like this. It just grew up around me. So God brought it to me. We're at war. And there's nothing you can do about it. It's going on. It's pretty simple, though, because you can either give your life to the Lord, which is going to put you at war with your own flesh and the world, or you can give your life over to the flesh, and you're going to find yourself at war with God. But you're at war, one way or the other, and there is no neutral position. Deuteronomy sums it up very well. Let me say this. Deuteronomy 30, 15 through 19. See, I have set before you today life and good, death and evil, in that I have commanded you today to love the Lord your God, to walk in His ways and to keep His commandments, His statutes, His judgments, that you may live and multiply, and the Lord your God will bless you in the land which you go to possess. But if your heart turns away so that you do not hear and are drawn away and worship other gods and serve them, I announce to you today that you shall surely perish. You shall not prolong your days in the land which you cross over the Jordan to go in and possess. I call heaven and earth as witness today against you that I have set before you life and death, blessing and cursing. Therefore, choose life that both you and your descendants may live.
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7: For many believers, the idea of witnessing is intimidating, even frightening. 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
2: And thank you so much for listening. We are thankful to have you here on this last day of the month of June and the last program in the series on the Holy Spirit. Today we're going to finish up what happens when the Holy Spirit controls your life. And as we end up the month, let me just remind you again that this is a very important time of the year for us at Turning Point. We talk very little about finances during the year, except in June and in December. So I want to thank you for prayerfully supporting Turning Point. Today marks an important deadline for our ministry, the end of our fiscal year. So if Turning Point has been a blessing to you, consider making a special gift in support of this program. Any donation that is received before midnight will be matched dollar for dollar thanks to some generous friends of the ministry. This unique opportunity ends tonight, and I encourage you to give as the Lord leads. Together, we will continue delivering the unchanging Word of God to an ever-changing world. Today, we are concluding a series that we began at the outset of this month on the Holy Spirit. And I want to tell you once more about the book, but I will do that when we're finished with the message. This is part two of When the Holy Spirit Controls Your Life. We have some teachers here. I see some of you. I know that you pray for opportunities, but do you ever pray for clarity? That God will give you clarity when you speak. If you've ever done any teaching, you understand very well what Paul was praying for. Sometimes you see something so clear in your studies and you're so excited about it and you can't wait to share it when you have your opportunity. And then you present it to a group of people and you watch a glaze form over their eyes. With a sinking feeling, you realize they don't have a clue what you've been talking about. Paul was saying, this is too important for me to muddle or obscure. I pray that I will be able to lay it out in a way that people can really and readily pick it up. I pray that a lot for what I do here. I don't want to just get up here and talk. Someone once told me a long time ago, if they haven't learned, you haven't taught. And that's a really interesting thing, is it not? If you teach and they haven't learned, you haven't taught. The Holy Spirit helps our worship. He helps us in these ways when we pray. Notice, secondly, the Holy Spirit will help us in our walk. Verse 5, walk in wisdom toward those who are outside, redeeming the time. When you walk, you just put one step in front of the other. You just take one step at a time. How many of you know the Christian life is just one step at a time? When you get ahead of that, you get in trouble, don't you? I was thinking about the verse that says, according to your days, so shall your strength be. How many of you are along with me when you say, Lord, this is Monday, I'd like strength for the whole week? No, you don't get strength for the whole week. You get strength for Monday. And when will you get Tuesday strength? On Tuesday. The Bible says, we walk by faith. And then he says in this passage something very interesting. He says, we walk toward those who are without. What a wonderful picture that is. There are many Christians who think that once you become a Christian, you shut off all relationships with the people in the world and you stay a little bit each day in your holy huddle and you live there for the rest of your time. I don't see that in the Bible. The Lord Jesus associated with sinners, with prostitutes, societal rejects. How are we supposed to win a world if we don't know anybody in the world? How are we going to touch people who don't know Christ if we're never with them? As someone has said, there's no impact without contact. So the Bible doesn't teach that you as a Christian should get over in your little group of other Christians and never talk to anybody who doesn't believe what you believe or live like you live. The Bible says, however, we're to live our lives toward them. In other words, live our lives in such a way that they will see the difference we make. If you're a Christian and you're working in a company where you're the only Christian, I promise you, they know it. If you're living at all the Christian life, they watch you. You're to live your life with a difference. And the Bible goes on to tell us a little bit more about how to do that as we move forward. Paul says in this passage that when you walk with wisdom, you do it openly toward those who are outside of the faith. You do your best to be an example for what Christ means to you as you live your life. I can promise you this. The people you work with are watching you every move. Once it becomes apparent you are a Christian, you are on display. An object of curiosity, and they will monitor everything you say and everything you do. And you say, Pastor, I don't like that. Doesn't seem fair. That sounds like living in a fishbowl. I don't want that. Well, that's your problem. It's tough. That's the way it is. When you're a Christian, that's just the way it is. And if you try to live consistently in your own strength, you will fall flat on your face. But the Holy Spirit is here to empower you to live in such a way that environment around you, which is not Christian, causes a contrast to be seen in your life. That is amazing. I remember one time when I was a student in Dallas Seminary, I was working for the Illinois-California Express. That's a freight company. I don't know if it's still in existence or not, but it was back then. I did a lot of things during the time I was working there. I was a billing clerk for a while. That's where you can make the most money, so I tried to learn how to do that. But I worked a lot on the docks. And you know, the docks of a freight company, That's a good place to find out what the world is all about, I want you to know. I didn't know any Christians there. I knew a lot of union members who were upset with me. If they thought I was working too hard, they'd let me know. If I wasn't taking enough time off for my lunch break, they'd let me know. But I'll never forget, one day I was in the truck and a guy came up to me, walked in the truck, and he looked at me and he said, "Jeremiah, why are you the way you are?" Oh, what a question that is. Why are you the way you are? What an opportunity to say, well, because I live for somebody else beside myself. I live for Jesus. The Bible says, be ready with an answer for everyone who asks you concerning your faith. You don't have to open that door to do that. God will open it. And then Paul says, redeem your time. Seize every opportunity, like merchants who were buying up a commodity in the market. This whole business of our walk before the world is so critical. And you say, it isn't fair that my faith should be a determinant in the life of somebody else. It isn't fair, it's just the way it is. That's why our responsibility is so great. I remember reading a story about the Russian writer Maxim Gorky. Gorky was a child when his father died, and he and his mother went to live with his grandparents. His granddad, Gorky recalled, was a religious man, but stern, irritable, and sometimes very cruel. His mother was very religious, but kind and gentle and understanding. Gorky wrote that when he saw his mother and his grandfather kneeling side by side in church, he could not believe that they were praying to the same God. He said there had to be two gods, one cruel and vindictive and the other loving and forgiving. I think sometimes when people see us, they must wonder about our God. Because you see, the way we interact with those outside the faith paints a picture of the God we worship. The Christ they see in you and in me is the only Christ they have, and they will evaluate. Robert Ingersoll, the famous infidel, had a godly aunt to whom he sent a copy of one of his books that were filled with attacking the Bible. He was a terrible man who wrote terrible things about the faith. On the flyleaf of this book, he wrote these words. He said, if all Christians lived like you, this book would never have been written. Ladies and gentlemen, whether we like it or not, we walk our faith toward the world. We're not going to be perfect. We're going to fall down sometimes. We're going to have to back up and retool, start over in some areas. But what Paul wants us to understand is that we're the Christians in this world. Christ has given us eternal life and hope, and we're to be the ambassadors of that to the whole world. And never has that been more important than it is now, because the world seems to be getting darker and darker, and the world gets darker, the light gets brighter, and we have the opportunity to represent our dear Savior in a world that rejects Him. Oh, what a privilege that is, and how bold and strategic we should be in doing it. So then, Paul writes about the Spirit's help in our worship and in our walk. In verse 6 of Colossians 4, he helps us with our witness. He says, let your speech always be with grace, seasoned with salt, that you may know how you ought to answer each one. Now, the Bible says that one of the hardest things you and I will ever have to deal with is the control of our tongue. Do you know the book of James tells us that it's more difficult to bridle your tongue than it is to bridle a wild horse? You can let those words out, but you can't stuff them back in. You can send them forth, but you can't call them back. You can say them, but you can't unsay them. And we all know that. The tongue gets a lot of people in trouble. What we say, how we say it, when we say it. So it's not surprising that Paul would, in his final verse of this paragraph, talk about our Christian witness. Three ways the Spirit should influence our speech as we seek to live as witnesses toward the world. Very practical stuff here, you guys. Number one, our witness should be courteous. He said, let your speech always be with grace. I don't know about you, but I like gracious people. I pray to God that I will not be a grumpy old man, but a gracious old man. That's the way we should be. We should be gracious people. Many Christians turn away from Christ by the very way they present the truth of the gospel. I mean, you don't usually persuade people to know and love the Lord when you begin your conversation by telling them they're going to hell. That usually doesn't win you an open door. We read of our Lord Jesus that he was full of grace and truth. Truth packaged in grace. That's the way Christ related to men and women in his earthly walk, and so we should too. I read about four rites that I hope will help you remember what it means to speak with grace. The right words. Say what is true, but choose words that are helpful and not hurtful. There are a number of ways to say the same thing. You can say it in a hurtful way, or you can say it in a helpful way. Always be edifying, which means build up, don't tear down. Number two, not just the right words, but the right way. The same words can sound gentle or harsh depending on how you say them. Grace has a special tone. It's not just what you say, but it's how you say it. Number three, not just the right words in the right way, but the right time. Timing is everything. Good words spoken at the wrong time can get you nowhere. And sometimes silence speaks louder than words. Ecclesiastes says there is a time to keep silent and a time to speak. So make sure you're doing this at the right time. And then there are right reasons. Don't just talk to hear yourself talk. Speak because you want to help and bless the person with whom you are talking. Ephesians 4:29 says, let no corrupt word proceed out of your mouth, but what is good for necessary edification, that it may impart grace to the hearers. What a great verse that is. J.C. Ryle said, speak the truth in love, because truth without love is barbarity, and love without truth is cruelty. To speak the right words in the right way at the right time for the right reasons is a challenge. And it can only happen when you let the Holy Spirit direct your life when you speak to those without the faith. Our witness must be courteous and it must be compelling. Notice Paul says next, let your speech always be seasoned with salt. What does that mean? It means don't let your words become flat and tasteless. Salt had two particularly important purposes in the New Testament. It was a preservative to keep things from spoiling. And it was used to create thirst in animals. I used to spend my summers with my uncle who had a farm in Pennsylvania. And I remember while being there, we used to put salt licks in the field. Those are big blocks of salt for the animals. And when they would lick those blocks of salt, they would be thirsty and then drink enough water. And by the way, that's the reason why they sell popcorn, potato chips, and nuts at your ball game. You eat a bag of potato chips at a ball game, and then you want to get a soft drink, and you get the biggest one they sell, and you make them happy, and you quench your thirst. Paul is saying, let there be something in what you say in your witness that compels people to know God. Get creative in how you communicate Christ. Talk in such a way that when people are around you, they sense this is not something you've put on. It is something in you that comes out effervescently with the power of the Holy Spirit. Let it be really you. Yes, let your speech always be gracious, but don't let it be flat. Don't load it up with canned phrases and Christian cliches. We all know what that sounds like. Have you ever asked somebody a question about the faith and they say something that you've already heard a million times in your life and it doesn't mean a thing to you because you know they're just telling you what they heard and it doesn't mean anything to them at all? We're to be filled with the wonderful truth of who Christ is. And let me just pause here to say this. When it comes to witnessing, don't make it harder than it is. You don't have to go to class to learn how to witness. You don't have to have a 10-week course at your church or at some Bible college. I'm not saying those things will help you to be better at it, but witnessing is just telling people what Jesus Christ has done for you. That's all it is. And everyone in this room who's a Christian can do that. If Christ hasn't done anything for you, then I would suggest you not talk too much to people outside the faith. But you all know he's done so much. And when he does something for you, make a note of it and just put it in your little file up here. Someday what he did for me is going to help me. tell somebody else about my Jesus. I like to brag on Jesus, do you? I think we should be bold about that so that people know this is not about us. This is about the one who loved us and gave himself for us. Paul says our witness must be courteous and compelling and compassionate. He says, verse 6, that you may know how you ought to answer each one. You talk to people differently, not because your message is different, but because people are different. You suit your witness to the one with whom you are speaking. I talk to someone who has just lost a family member about Jesus in a much different way than I might talk to them if I were sitting with them at a ball game or something. You have to figure out the situation. You have to be compassionate about where those people are in their life and then talk to them in that mode. You don't just use the same four spiritual laws no matter where you go and what you do. If you do that, you're going to have a lot of awkward, discouraging experiences. Where are they? How can you relate to them? How can you love them in their situation? And how can you share the Lord Jesus with them? I think one of the most difficult things as a Christian is to witness to people who are in your own family. I've heard that from so many people over the years. Someone once told me something like this: when a wife talks to her husband about the Lord, she might be conveying to him, whether she wants to or not, that he hasn't been a good husband or one that he should have been. And so the spiritual thing is a way that she's just telling him he's not measuring up. What a difference when a woman comes to her husband, she says this: honey, you've been everything I could ever have asked for in a husband. I love you so much. You are a great provider, and I know you love me, and I'm so grateful for that. I just wish there was one thing we could share together that is so very special to me. How different that is from an accusatory comment, or you need to get saved, or whatever you say when you have those conversations. The same thing is true with our parents. Over the years, I've had many people say, my parents don't know the Lord, and whenever I try to talk to them, they get mad. Or they say, I don't want any of that stuff talked about in my house. You may not talk about that when you come here. And, of course, they have the right to say that, and you should obey that. But a lot of times that happens because of the crazy way we go about trying to win our parents. Because the same rule is true. If you go back and try to witness to your father who's not a Christian, do you know what you might convey to him? You might convey that you think he was a bad father. After all, what kind of father would let his kids grow up without religion? So you need to season your witness and say to him, you've been a great dad. I couldn't have asked for a better one. But you know what, Dad? God has given me something so great, and I love you so much. I can't help but share with you what he's done for me. I wish you knew my God like I do. When you affirm a person's worth without blasting him or her with the gospel right up front, you win an opportunity. The Holy Spirit gives us the wisdom and the grace to do that. He empowers you and me to look at every situation and to discern how God wants us to tailor-make our witness to each individual. When Jesus met the woman at the well, in the hot noonday sun, he didn't say to her, you must be born again. No, that's what he said to Nicodemus. He spoke to her about thirst and the deeper thirst for God that we all feel within us. He spoke about water and the water of life that can become an unfailing source of refreshment through the years of our lives. Jesus was a master at taking the situation and speaking the truth to a person in the situation in which he found them. In the book of Acts, there was this man named Philip who met a government official from Africa who was traveling through the desert in his chariot. The man was reading from this old scroll, but he didn't understand what it meant. So Philip didn't give him a lecture. Philip jumped up in the chariot and he said, what are you reading? Does it make sense to you? And that African official said, no, it doesn't make sense. And after Philip explained the message about Jesus, we're told the African official got saved and he was baptized. But you see, that was a chariot. That was a different place. That was a different moment. The chariot experience wasn't the same as the well experience. They were two different experiences, two different places. Sheldon Van Auken was an American writer best known for his memoir. He wrote a book called A Severe Mercy, which is worthy of reading. It was published back in 1977. In his college, he was a convinced atheist. He thought religion was simply unnecessary, but he had some wonderful Christian friends who really cared about him and often talked to him about Jesus. They didn't argue with him. They just genuinely shared with him about what Jesus had done to change their lives. And it eventually started to bother him in a good way. He couldn't stop thinking about it. So he wrote a letter to C.S. Lewis and he said, "Something's happening to me and I don't even know what to do." Lewis wrote back and he said, "I think the Holy Spirit is after you and I don't think you're going to get away." And he didn't. He didn't get away. After lots of questions and honest conversations, Sheldon Van Auken put his trust in Jesus and later said he felt like he just jumped toward Christ and found that Christ was just holding him and waiting for him. We don't have to get everything done today. Your witness today might not get you to the place where you want it to go. Here's what I suggest. Don't witness to someone in such a way that if they reject the witness, they reject you. Witness to someone in such a way that if it doesn't materialize the first time, the door is still open to continue to talk about it. How many of you didn't come to Christ the first time you heard about him? You came to Christ 4, 5, or 6 times later after someone had loved you and told you how much they loved you and told you about how much Jesus had changed their life. We can be more effective if we just follow the scripture. We can be better in worshiping, better in walking, better in witnessing if we let the Holy Spirit control us from the inside, which is what we've been learning about. That should be our goal. And that threefold thing that we've talked about, that God would do that in our lives. If he's not done it before, he can begin to do it now if we just give him control through his Spirit. I hope you will consider that. And if you do not know Jesus Christ as your personal Savior, this reminder at the end of this month that God loves you and Christ died for you and he's made a place for you, if you will receive him, he wants to know you personally. He wants you to know him personally. And he wants you to come to him for salvation. Will you do that today? Will you open your heart and receive him as your Savior? He's waiting for you, and he will accept you.

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9: March 4th, 1865. The Civil War was nearing its end. The nation was exhausted, divided, and grieving. On that day, President Abraham Lincoln delivered his second inaugural address, just 700 words spoken in about 7 minutes. 41 days later, Lincoln would be assassinated. Yet the words he spoke that day still echo through history. In that brief address, Lincoln referenced God 14 times, spoke of prayer, and quoted scripture repeatedly. He reminded Americans that both sides of the conflict shared a common faith, saying both read the same Bible and pray to the same God, and each invokes his aid against the other. Lincoln understood that political division alone could not explain the nation's crisis. More than 160 years later, America still wrestles with division, truth, and our dependence on God. The question is whether we'll remember the wisdom Lincoln left behind.
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17: Even though Jesus Christ has given warning, and even though He Himself came into the world and died for the world and rose again and went back to the Father and is coming back again, people still have hardened hearts. In their own stubbornness, they will perish. Why? Because there is a

0: Welcome to Somebody Loves You Radio, the Bible teaching ministry of Roel Reese in Diamond Bar, California. Thank you for joining us today as we continue our Liberty series, looking at the freedom and eternal hope found through faith in Jesus Christ. In today's study, Roel will open God's Word to examine what Scripture reveals about life beyond this world and the significance of every person's response to Christ. The Bible makes it clear that our eternal future is determined by what we do with God's offer of salvation. Here's Roel Reese with today's message, The Judgment of the Nations.
1: Turn with me to the book of Matthew, chapter 25. Interesting lesson tonight. If you're a real Christian, you will never ever stand in this judgment that we're going to see tonight. This is the judgment of the nations. When God is going to judge, before he sets up his 45-day judgment and he sets up the 1,000-year reign of Christ. This is right after the second coming of Jesus Christ. And I can just see the disciples as he begins to share with them, not only in this chapter 24 and 25, because they had been asking on the way to Jerusalem, they were talking about true greatness. And they were saying, hey, you know what? When we get to Jerusalem, we're going to sit on 12 thrones and Jesus will reign and rule and we're going to defeat Rome. That was their mentality. And then Jesus stopped them. And in John's Gospel, in chapter 13 through 17, he gives to them the last week before he dies, and he begins to share with them about the Holy Spirit that is going to come, and he's going to live in them. He's going to lead and guide and provide. He's going to convict the world of sin and of righteousness and of judgment. And then he is going to do what? He lets them know that he is going to leave. Because they're going to kill him. And they're going to be scattered. They were very discouraged when they found out that the kingdom age was not going to be set up. But that they were actually going to live and die in that present time. Now in chapter 25, beginning with verse 31. We have the Son of Man that will judge the nations of the world. Now what is amazing to me tonight is that Hitler, Stalin, and every leader that has ever lived from the past, from the time of the first coming of Jesus Christ, all the way through the end of the age, every leader that is wicked will stand in judgment one day. Now people will ask, well, what happens to leaders and what happens to people that die? Where do they go until this time of judgment? The Bible tells us in the Gospel of Luke, chapter 16, verse 19, to the end of the chapter, it talks about where people go when they die, and that it was used to be called Abraham's bosom. It was a place in the center of the earth where there were two compartments, one for the righteous and one for the wicked. One side was called Abraham's bosom, and everyone in the Old Testament that died, that actually believed in God by faith, they went into Abraham's bosom. But every wicked person in the Old Testament that died as a sinner and in wickedness, they went to the other side of Abraham's bosom. And between the one side and the other side, the Bible tells us there was a great gulf separating one place from the other, but they could see a cross. They could see a cross. Because the Bible tells us in the Gospel of Luke, chapter 16, verse 19, that there was a rich man and a poor man, and the rich man had everything in life. But the rich man came to a place in his life where he threw parties every weekend. Every weekend, and all his friends came, they ate, they drank, they danced, they talked. And one evening, as they were having this great party, they didn't have chairs, they didn't have forks, knives, or spoons. They didn't have napkins. They would set up the bowls with all the sauces and all the meats, and they would have pita bread, and they would eat, and when they were cleaning their hands with pita bread, they'd clean their mouth and their hands, and then they'd throw it to the dogs. You see? Total different culture. Well, that very evening, there was a rich man that came and sat right on front of the gate of the mansion and was watching these people eating and drinking, talking with one another, and yet at the same time, ignoring this poor beggar. They was covered with sores from the top of his head to the bottom of his feet. Nothing to eat, nothing to drink. And as the crumbs fell from the man's table, there were these wild dogs in Jerusalem. They were scavengers. And as the dogs were sitting there, and he had also these pet dogs in his house, as the crumbs were falling from the table, these dogs were literally picking up the crumbs. And the rich man was actually ignoring it, but the poor man was reaching his hand through the gate and picking up the crumbs and eating them as a dog would lick a sores. And what's amazing is through the whole night, nobody paid attention to the poor man. You know what happened that night? The poor beggar died outside. The angels came and took his spirit to heaven. Where? To Abraham's bosom, in the middle of the earth. And the Bible tells us that that very evening, nobody even knew he was dead. He laid outside the gate. As people begin to excuse themselves, excuse me, thank you for the party, we'll see you again next week, God bless you, you know, and moving on. Probably stumbling over it, you know, stepping over this young man that was dead, not even noticing that he was dead. They just stepped right over him. They all went home. And the rich man went up to his room, got cleaned up, get ready for bed. Thought what a good time he had that very evening, and probably thinking in his mind, oh, next week I'll have a greater party for all of my friends. Not knowing that that very night, as he would lay his head on his pillow, that he even would die. That very evening, death came knocking on his door. And he died. And the Bible says that the angels came to get him and took him to hell. Took him to the other side of Abraham's bosom. Now remember, when he was alive, he didn't even pay attention to this young man. The moment he got to hell, he looked across to the other side and he said, Father Abraham. He didn't even know Abraham. But when he got to hell, he knew Abraham by name. Wait a minute, I thought you said he died. Yeah, he died. When people die and they go to hell, they have a full mind. They have eyes. They can smell and taste and touch and think and speak. All five senses are fully active in hell. And he said, Father Abraham, do you think it would be possible if, listen, Lazarus, how did he know his name? Where before he didn't even know him. If Lazarus can come from that side to this side and dip his finger in cool water and come and just place it on my tongue, because I am burning in this place. I'm being tormented. And Abraham said, son, I want you to go back and think of everything you ever had. And this poor beggar had nothing in life. And now, he is being comforted and you are being tormented. Hey, the switch came. And you know what he said then? Can you imagine being in hell and being able to remember all of your life, 50, 60, however long you live, years? As far back as you can remember. Hey, not for 1 hour, not for two, not for five, not for 10 years, forever. That's what the non-believer doesn't realize. Forever and ever and ever. And you know what happened? This rich man cried out and said one more thing. He said, Father Abraham, do you think that if, she says, I have five brothers at home. He was aware of his family. I have five brothers at home. Do you think it would be possible if somebody would go back from the dead and tell them about this place of torment, lest they come here too? Can somebody go warn them? And Abraham said, son, they have the prophets, and they still will not believe, even though one rises from the dead. Who rose from the dead? Jesus Christ.
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1: Did you know that when Jesus Christ died on the cross 3 days later, when He rose again from the dead, right before He rose from the dead, you know what He did during those 3 days and three nights? He went to hell. He went to hell, to Hades, and He went to Abraham's bosom, and He showed up. What did Jesus go do? He went to hell to clean out Abraham's bosom and took every Old Testament saint out of there and took them to heaven, and then hell became one major place. And to me, it is incredible how people still do not believe. And here in the judgment of the nations, even though Jesus Christ has given warning, even though He sent the prophets, even though He sent disciples, and even though He Himself came into the world and died for the world and rose again and went back to the Father and is coming back again, people still have hardened hearts, and they're stubborn in their ways. And they will go to hell stubbornness. In their own stubbornness, they will perish. Why? Because there is a day of judgment coming. This is a day of judgment of the nations. Why do I say that? Because there's another great judgment coming. Where's that? In the book of Revelation chapter 20, 11 through 15, called the White Throne Judgment. And what is that? Well, that's the judgment at the end of the 1,000-year reign, when Satan already has been led in captivity for 1,000 years in the bottom of this pit, and then he's led out one more time, and then he's cast into the lake of fire, and the Antichrist and the false prophet and every demon into the lake of fire. And then the Bible says everybody that's died in the sea, everybody wherever they've died, everybody that has gone to hell are going to be what? Hell is going to be emptied out. And hell itself will be thrown into the lake of fire. And there will be a line of people. And the Bible says the judge will come up with two set of books, and the books will be open. And whoever's name was not found written in the book of life was cast into the lake of fire forever and ever and ever and ever after being in hell. You say, well, how do you get your name in the book of life? Repent. Receive Jesus Christ as your personal Lord and Savior. That's why He died on the cross, so that we can be redeemed by the blood of the Lamb. Look what he says, beginning with verse 31. And when the Son of Man comes in his glory, and all of the angels with him, there he will sit on the throne of his glory. Now, when he comes with all of the angels, guess who else is coming? The church of Jesus Christ. That's you and that's me. We're coming with Jesus. And then what? Verse 32. And all the nations, notice, will be gathered together before him. And he will separate them from, notice, he's going to separate them from one another as a shepherd divides the sheep from the goats. Now, who are the sheep and who are the goats? The sheep are people that believe. The goats are people that don't believe. Look what he says. And he will set the sheep on his right hand, but the goats on his left. And then the king will say to those in his right hand, come you blessed of my Father, inherit the kingdom prepared for you from the foundation of the world. You know who that is? That's going to be the people after the rapture comes and takes us home and people are left behind and they believe in Jesus Christ, but they're not beheaded by the Antichrist and they live all the way through. And the Jews will be able to go after the second coming into the kingdom age and they will be the ones to repopulate the earth in 1,000 years. If you take the mark of the beast, you can't go in. You see? That's what he's talking about. Watch what else happens. Verse 35. For I was hungry and you gave me food. I was thirsty and you gave me drink. I was a stranger and you took me in. I was naked and you clothed me. I was sick and you visited me. I was in prison and you came to me. And then the righteous will answer Jesus and say, Lord, when did we see you hungry or feed you or thirsty or gave you something to drink? And notice, and when did we see you a stranger or take you in or naked or clothe you? Or when did we ever see you sick or in prison or come to you? What is he talking about? He's talking about the people treating the Jewish people right. Watch what he says. Hey, listen, I would not want to be any person that has come against a Jew. That's why back in the book of Genesis, he told Abraham, I will bless thee that bless thee. I will curse them that curses thee. I am so glad the United States of America is on Israel's side. Why? Because God said, they're my people. They're my people. They will always be my people. Even though they're atheists today, they're going to believe one day. But God's going to judge. Watch what he says. He goes on. Verse 39. Or when did we ever see you sick or in prison and come to you? And then the king will answer and say to them, assuredly I say unto you, inasmuch as you did it to one of the least of these my brethren, you did it to me. Who's my brethren? The Jews. The Jews are his brethren. It's talking about the Jewish nation of Israel. You helped them. You looked after them. You remember when Nazi Germany was killing all of the Jews? Some of the German people like Corrie ten Boom, her whole family took in the Jews and took care of them and they ended up going to prison too. And her sister dying in prison among the Nazis. Pretty incredible when you think about it. The Nazis killed my grandpa too. My grandpa used to make artificial arms and legs. He was full German. And when the war broke out, they came to Mexico and got him and took him and killed him. Pretty amazing when you think of the history of the nations. What God has said in his word. That one day they're going to be judged. Watch this. Verse 41. And then he will say to those on his left hand, depart from me, you cursed, into the everlasting fire prepared for the devil and his angels. What is he saying? He's saying that hell was never made for men. We say, wait a minute, but people are going to hell. Yeah, that's right. And who sends them there? Themselves. Themselves. They make the choice. You make the choice. Why? Because God didn't create robots on a string or winding us. He gave us a will to choose. That's why God will never stop you. You want to destroy yourself? Destroy yourself. He gives you a choice. A choice to receive Him or to reject Him, to love Him or to hate Him. That's why He came. And God is going to judge tremendously. Watch this. He goes on, verse 41, 42 now. For I was hungry, and you gave me no food. I was thirsty, and you gave me no drink. I was a stranger, and you did not take me in. Naked, and you did not clothe me. Sick and in prison, and you never visited me. And then they will say, and they'll answer him and say, Lord, when did we ever see you hungry or thirsty or stranger or naked or sick or in prison, and did we not minister unto you? And then he will answer them saying, assuredly I say to you, inasmuch as you did not do it unto one of the least of these, you did not do it unto me. Wow. And these will go away into the everlasting punishment, but the righteous into eternal life. He makes a distinction. He makes a separation. Hey, that's why Jesus spent so much time in that last week teaching His disciples. You got to read John chapter 13 through 17 this week. It's incredible. So much that He gave to them. And the reason is because God is not willing that any should perish, but all should come to repentance. That's the heart of God. God loves you. God so loved the world that He gave His only begotten Son, that whosoever believeth in Him should not perish, but have everlasting life. You see? No one will be able to stand before God and say, God, why did you send me to hell? He didn't. You send yourself to hell. You made the choice. And that's why it's so important to know Him personally and to love Him as He loves us.
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10: God has promised Israel a kingdom. God has promised Israel salvation. God has promised them a marvelous return, regathering, and restoration in the land. At the second coming, there's going to be redemption. At the second coming, there's going to be restoration. At the second coming, there's going to be a kingdom. But at the first coming, there was a terrible apostasy. There was a terrible rejection.
11: Welcome to Grace to You with John MacArthur here on AM 630 The Word. When you were a kid, did you ever get a decoder ring and a box of cereal? A little toy that allowed you to decipher secret messages? Well, understanding the Bible is not about decoder rings. There are no secret messages in the scriptures. But to really understand its meaning, you often need an in-depth knowledge of geography, ancient history, and biblical languages. That is certainly true of the chapter John MacArthur examines today on Grace to You. John once said that this might be the most difficult chapter he ever looked at. John's current study is called The Return and Reign of Jesus Christ. So now turn in your Bibles to Zechariah chapter 11, and here's John with today's lesson.
10: We've been studying the book of Zechariah, and we come now to the 11th chapter. And I've entitled this, The Rejection of the Good Shepherd. The Rejection of the Good Shepherd. It's a very sad chapter. It's a very grieving chapter. It's a very ugly chapter in many ways. And it, in comparison to chapters 9 and 10, stands out in a rather stark contrast. The chapter pictures the Lord Jesus as a shepherd. And that's not a concept unfamiliar to us, because the Old Testament talks about God as a shepherd. Psalm 23 says, "The Lord is my shepherd." The prophet Isaiah said that he gathers the little lambs and he gently leads those that are with young, pictures God as a shepherd. In John chapter 10 of the New Testament, Jesus said, "I am the good shepherd. The good shepherd cares for his sheep." And so the concept of God as a shepherd, of the Lord Jesus Christ as a shepherd, is not anything really new. But in most cases in the Old Testament, you find that in the presentation of God as shepherd, or even in the New Testament where Christ is presented as shepherd, the chapter is lovely. There's beauty to it. It's gracious. It's endearing. But when you come to the 11th chapter of Zechariah and you read here Zechariah's presentation of the shepherd, it is anything but beautiful. It is anything but lovely. It is anything but winsome. It is very ugly, it is very sinful, and that is apparent from the very first verse on to the end of the chapter. Now, with that introduction, let's go back to the 11th chapter. God has promised Israel a kingdom. God has promised Israel salvation. God has promised them a marvelous return, regathering, and restoration in the land. But suddenly, in chapter 11, the prophet of hope turns into a prophet of doom. And he turns from the glories of Messiah at his second coming and the glories of Messiah at his kingdom, and he turns to a national apostasy and a national rejection of Messiah that occurred at his first coming. Now, we know at the second coming is going to be redemption. At the second coming, there's going to be restoration. At the second coming, there's going to be a kingdom. But at the first coming, there was a terrible apostasy. There was a terrible rejection. And this chapter goes not so much to the second coming of Christ as to the first coming. And it predicts the rejection of the shepherd. The second point in the outline is the main point of the chapter, the rejection of the true shepherd. And this is a very, very severe, a very profound, a very straightforward, a very judicial kind of chapter. There's really no bright light in it. It's judgment. In fact, this may help you to see it in perspective. Chapter 11 tells us, watch this. Chapter 11 tells us why the promises of chapters 9 and 10 never came to pass when Jesus came the first time. Chapter 11 tells us why the promises of 9 and 10 never came to pass when Jesus came the first time. Because chapter 11 tells us that when he came the first time, they rejected him. And so that accounts for the postponing of the promises of 9 and 10. Now, I want us to look at this in the format of shepherds. You'll notice that all three of the points on the outline deal with shepherds. First, there is the ravage of the wailing shepherds. Second, there is the rejection of the true shepherd. And thirdly, there is the reception of the false shepherd. So the chapter follows the motif of shepherds. Let's look first of all at the ravage or the ruin of the wailing shepherds. verses 1 to 3. Let me read you the three verses. Open thy doors, O Lebanon, that the fire may devour thy cedars. Wail, fir tree, for the cedar is fallen because the glorious trees are spoiled. Wail, O ye oaks of Bashan, for the forest of the vintage is come down. There is a voice of the wailing of the shepherds, for their glory is spoiled. A voice of the roaring of young lions, for the pride of the Jordan is spoiled. Now, all those three verses are judgmental. Now, watch, and I'll show you what they mean. It is obvious here that you see three different sections of land. Verse 1, Lebanon. Verse 2, Bashan. Verse 3, Jordan. If you know anything about the basic geography of Israel, you know that starts in the north and descends to the south. There's coming a storm of judgment, God says. And that storm is going to sweep from the north to the south. And the trees are sort of personalized here and made to be sort of the recipients of the judgment. But this is really only a metaphor. The trees stand for the sections of land. Lebanon was known for its cedars. Do you remember the wood that was used to build Solomon's temple were the cedars from Lebanon? And Lebanon was known for the mighty cedar trees, massive, beautiful trees. And some of the mountains of Lebanon rise high, way high, and they're just covered with trees. These mighty trees fell. And then there was the area of Bashan. Now, Lebanon was the north border of the land of Israel. On the Syrian-Palestinian border at the north is Lebanon. And coming down south a little bit and going east a little bit, to the east of Jordan was the area of Bashan. The area of Bashan was an area populated by oak trees. And then descending further down into the lower part of the land, you come to the Jordan Valley, which runs all the way to the Dead Sea. And all of this is going to be consumed in this tremendous judgment that hits the land. Now, I really believe that the judgment that God is speaking about here is an actual devastation. It's not a literal fire that burns trees, but it is an actual devastation. It's not just a spiritual judgment, but it is a real judgment. Where real people die, real death. Where the land of Israel is really judged. In fact, in verse 1, Lebanon is told to open its doors. There's no sense in fighting it. You might as well just throw open the doors and let it happen. And once you see Lebanon go, verse 2, you oaks of Bashan, you might as well wail. The fir tree might as well wail. Why? Because if the mighty cedar goes, the fir tree isn't going to be able to stand. In other words, when the high and the mighty are fallen, every lesser tree is going to be unable to escape. From the high and the mighty all the way down the line. And some people have likened these trees to the leadership of Israel and said that this is a spiritual judgment on the hierarchy of Israel, all the way from the high and the mighty, the priests and so forth, and the elders and the scribes and the rulers, down all the way to the common man. And maybe there is that implication also. But in this judgment, when the mighty fall, everything goes as well. And when you see the forest of the vintage come down, in other words, that's referring to Lebanon. When you see the finest forest, the glorious trees, the splendid trees, when they go, and actually the Hebrew says, the inaccessible or impenetrable forest. That's literally what it means when it says the forest of vintage. The impenetrable Lebanon, the mighty Lebanon falls. When the best goes, everything else better wail because it's going to go too. And so the fir trees wail and the mighty oaks wail and there's a wailing all the way down in Jordan. Notice this, verse 3, there is the voice of the roaring of the lions for the pride of the Jordan is spoiled. This is interesting. After the captivity of the northern kingdom, wild beasts began to multiply around the Jordan. You can check out 2 Kings 17:25, Jeremiah 49:19, and Jeremiah 50:44. And in those passages, 2 Kings 17, Jeremiah 49, and chapter 50 there, is the indication that wild beasts proliferated the Jordan area for many centuries. It became literally a place where lions dwelt in the thick foliage. And so verse 3 is saying the lions will roar when they see the devastation that comes. And there was devastation. Now notice the response to this. The one human response you find is in verse 3. There is a voice of the wailing of the shepherds, for their glory is spoiled. Here are the shepherds. Are these just literal shepherds? Well, possibly. And they're crying and howling like an animal, the Hebrew word. Literally howling like a coyote or like a lone wolf. Screeching and wailing because all of their pastures have been devastated. Because all of the grass that they needed has been burned up and destroyed, and the hills are denuded. And again, some say it may be a reference to those who are the shepherds of Israel, the leaders, and it may be. But the sum of it all, the trees and the grass and the animals and the leadership, it all falls into the same wail as God's great judgment comes. Now, we meet then the wailing shepherds, and they wail because they've been ravaged. The question is, to what destruction does this refer? At what point in Israel's history did this happen? And I'm going to give you what I believe to be the soundest and the best interpretation. And incidentally, it's the oldest one. It's the old one that the old rabbis believed, and it's still currently held by many scholars, and I'm convinced it's true, that what this is referring to is the destruction of Israel and Jerusalem that occurred in 70 AD. You remember that after Jesus was crucified, around 30 or so AD, 40-some years later, nearly 40 years later, there was the great devastation. The Roman army came in and destroyed Jerusalem. And I mean, when they destroyed Jerusalem, they didn't just destroy Jerusalem. They destroyed Jerusalem good. 1,100,000 Jews died. 1,100,000. They threw 100,000 bodies over the wall just for the sport of it. In years following that, Hadrian marched through the area north toward Galilee and destroyed 985 towns. Literally devastating the state of Israel. Scattering them all over the world. And only in your lifetime have they come back since 1918 and following. And I believe that what he sees here is this unbelievable devastation that occurred in 70 AD. And the reason I believe that is because of what immediately follows, which is given as the reason for the judgment. And the reason for the judgment is the rejection of the shepherd. And that just fits history beautifully, because when they rejected Jesus Christ, it wasn't 40 years later until their whole nation went out of existence as a nation, although the Jewish people have been preserved as individual people. And so we find, first of all, the general warning of the ravage of the wailing shepherds. And then the reason for this ravage comes in the second point, the rejection of the true shepherd. Let's look at verse 4. And all the way through verse 14, he discusses the rejection of the true shepherd. We can't really reproduce today, I don't think, vividly enough in our minds, unless somebody could make a movie about this. And maybe that wouldn't even do it. We can't really understand the ravaging that occurred in the destruction of Jerusalem in 70 AD and the years following. I mean, when the Roman army came down, they literally destroyed an entire civilization of people, except for the remnant that managed to escape and be preserved by God to be regathered today. Utter devastation. During the siege of the city of Jerusalem, the Jewish people even began to eat their own children because of the starvation. Incredible destruction occurred. This is the devastation that happened. And this devastation, beloved, was God's act of judgment on the rejection of the true shepherd. The shepherds were ravaged and they wailed, but they wailed as wailing shepherds because they had rejected the true shepherd. Now, I want to give you some information you have to understand this prophecy. I've studied a lot of chapters in the Bible. I don't think I ever studied one that's more difficult than this one. But I want you to see the flow of it, because the overall flow and purpose of the chapter is very clear, in spite of some of the little nuances in the Hebrew that are very difficult, and I don't want to get bogged down in all of those. There is an important key to the chapter. Now, you got to get this. There are many styles of prophetic utterance in the Old Testament. I remember having a course in Old Testament prophecy, and my professor was Dr. Feinberg, and he really knew this. And he opened up to me an understanding of so many kinds of prophetic method that I never understood. And one of them that he talked about that was interesting, I thought, was the fact that the prophets often made a prophecy by acting out a symbolic act. In other words, rather than just verbalizing something, they literally acted out something. For example, Isaiah 8 might be a fitting example. Don't turn to it. I'll just read a verse or two real quick. Isaiah 8. Moreover, the Lord said to me, take a great scroll and write in it with a man's pen concerning Maher Shalal Hashbaz. And I took to me faithful witnesses to record, et cetera, et cetera, et cetera. In other words, the Lord said, I want you to do a demonstration, Isaiah. Get a big scroll and write some stuff on it. Well, that was a demonstration. That was doing something very visible as a symbol of a certain prophecy. Now, that seems to be what is going on in this chapter. God is speaking to Zechariah, asking Zechariah to be an actor, to play a part, to put on a symbolic act, to enter on a stage. He says, now, Zach, I want you to be a shepherd. He said, I want you to play the part of a shepherd, okay? And then he goes on to tell him step by step what to do. Now, everything that Zechariah acts out is a picture of Jesus Christ. Now, I hope you understand that approach to prophecy. He symbolically carries out certain actions that speak of the rejection of Jesus Christ. And they are very, very, very vivid things that he does. Let's look at them, beginning at verse 4. Thus saith the Lord my God, feed the flock of the slaughter. Now, first, Zechariah is to feed the flock of the slaughter. Now, the word here to feed is the word tend in the Hebrew. It means to care for, to feed, to lead, to nurse. It's used in Psalm 23 to speak of the ministry of a shepherd. He says, now, the first thing I want you to do in your role as a shepherd is act out a feeding. Feed the flock. And that would mean, of course, to teach them. I want you to be like the true shepherd, like the spiritual shepherd, and you feed the flock, the word of God. Now, notice what he calls the flock of the slaughter. That's not the most endearing term. That doesn't sound a lot like Psalm 23, does it? If we were to put it in modern English, we would say, feed the flock intended for butchering. Because that's exactly what it means. Feed the flock intended for butchering. The flock is the covenant nation, but the covenant nation has been unfaithful. The covenant nation has turned their back on the shepherd, and he says, you feed the flock intended for butchering. He's saying, look, Israel has rejected the shepherd. They are then, therefore, designated as the flock for butchering. But I'm going to give them a chance. I'm going to feed them. I'm going to try to feed them and see if they'll eat. That's essentially what I believe he's saying. So the Lord here is sort of played by Zechariah in this little play. And Zechariah is to go to this flock that is already, God knows, it's already in the plan. God has known it. They're a flock for butchering. There's going to be a horrible devastation. There's going to be a horrible judgment. But before the judgment comes, God says, I want to try to feed them one more time. And that's essentially what Jesus did, didn't he? 70 years before the great butchering of Israel, God came and tried to feed the flock. Would they be fed? For the most part, they would not be fed. And so they were a flock for slaughter.
11: You're listening to Grace to You, the Bible teaching ministry of John MacArthur. John's current series is titled The Return and Reign of Jesus Christ. Now, today, John talked about a sobering reality, the judgment ahead for those who reject Christ. And with future judgment in mind, I'd like to play a call-in question we received some years ago from a listener named Lisa. Here's the question, and then you'll hear John's response.
12: Hello, Pastor John. My name is Lisa, and I live in Palm Bay, Florida. My question is, I know that Scripture says to be absent from body is to be present with the Lord. My question is, if you're in the presence of the Lord, why is it necessary to be judged on Judgment Day? I mean, is it because you get more jewels on your crown? Is it because of status in heaven? I'm confused about that a little bit. Thank you so much. Bye-bye.
13: Hey, thank you so much, Lisa. Appreciate your question, and it's a really good question. We're talking about a judgment that is a judgment for the purpose of rewards. There will be no judgment on sin. And that's crystal clear from Romans 8, verse 1. Now there is therefore now no condemnation to those who are in Christ Jesus. Why? Because the Lord Jesus on the cross took our full judgment. In other words, he died and paid the full penalty for our sins, for all the sins of all the people who would ever believe through all of human history. So there is no judgment on our sin. But this is what the New Testament calls the Bema judgment, which is a word that really means a reward, like when you watch the Olympics and you see platforms that the winners stand on and they receive a medal. So it's that kind of judgment that we're talking about when we talk about facing the Lord to receive a reward. And that's what Paul says. In fact, he looks at his own life and says, you know, I'm not the right person to judge myself. He says, even if I know nothing against myself, herein am I not justified, because obviously he's a little biased in his own favor, as we all are. But he says, I wait for the day when the Lord renders righteous judgment, and the fruit of that day, every man will receive his reward from God. So it's a time of reward. There's no fear in the life of a believer that in heaven somehow, and I've heard this said when I was a kid, all their sins are going to be flashed on a screen and the Lord's going to make much out of that. That is not true. Once you leave this world as a believer, all sin will be forgotten. All that will be left will be God's reward to give us for those things that we have done for him that were not worthless, but were priceless. And that's what we're looking forward to.
11: 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Thanks for joining us today. Be back tomorrow as John MacArthur looks at God's wrath against sinners and why his punishment is never too harsh. It's another half hour of unleashing God's truth, one verse at a time, on Grace to You.
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6: Hello, I'm David Jeremiah. And after 250 years, America has much to celebrate. But this time is also a moment to seek the Lord. Because the hope of a nation is not found merely in outward strength, but in hearts that are turned toward God. 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That is where lasting strength begins. So as we thank God for America's past, let us also ask Him for spiritual renewal in our future. May He lead us, strengthen us, and pour out His blessing on this land we so dearly love.
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12: When you think of power, you don't think of a lamb. 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Yet the most transformative figure in history was announced to the world, not as a king, not as a warrior, but as a lamb. Today on Insight for Living, Chuck Swindoll begins a remarkable three-day journey through the Bible's most profound symbol. From the very first pages of Scripture, God was weaving a single crimson thread through history, pointing toward the one who would come, suffer, and surrender His life.
13: If you brought a Bible with you today, you will want to locate the writing of Isaiah the prophet, chapter 53. Mark that place with your finger, and you may wish to put the outline of the message today back at Genesis chapter 22, where we will begin in a few moments. But the reading will be from Isaiah 53, beginning at verse 3 down through verse 7. Isaiah 53.

0: 3, verse 3. He was despised and forsaken of men, a man of sorrows and acquainted with grief, and like one from whom men hide their face, he was despised, and we did not esteem him. Surely our griefs he himself bore, and our sorrows he carried, yet we ourselves esteemed him stricken, smitten of God, and afflicted. But he was pierced through for our transgressions. He was crushed for our iniquities. The chastening for our well-being fell upon him, and by his scourging we are healed. All of us, like sheep, have gone astray. Each of us has turned to his own way, but the Lord has caused the iniquity of us all to fall on him. He was oppressed and he was afflicted, yet he did not open his mouth. Like a lamb that is led to slaughter, and like a sheep that is silent before its shearers, so he did not open his mouth. Because this section of Scripture speaks of our Savior, we desire today that he be honored and magnified as we live out the truth of what we have just read.
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0: When you think of a lamb, you don't think of something powerful or mighty or strong or all that impressive, do you? For example, if you were the campaign manager of the one running for president, I doubt that your motto would be, "Vote for our man, he is a real lamb." As a leader, a real lamb. And isn't it interesting when they come up with names for cars, you will never see one called a lamb. Think of them. How about the Cadillac Lamb? It just doesn't work, does it? Or a Hummer Lamb. It's not right. It's not what you'd expect. I even thought about some of the ball team names that come to mind. We have the Lions, don't we? And there's the LSU Tigers. That's another one. And you've got, I hate to say this because I'll get a response, we're the Aggies, and that's another group that we have to put up with. But and the Broncos in Denver, and the Vikings in Minnesota, but you'll never read of the New York Lambs. Just not going to be there. You'll have Giants, but you won't have Lambs. Why? Because it's not very impressive. It's not very significant. Surely the thought of a lamb did not impress the shakers and movers of the first century in the Middle East. I mean, there certainly were some type A individuals who got word of this man who was taking Galilee by storm. I mean, people were being swept into his teaching and they were following him by the thousands. And then word gets back to someone's headquarters and they hear, did you hear that he's known as the Lamb? A lamb? You sang the words to the song, and it's my favorite part of the song we sang. Who would have thought that a lamb could rescue the souls of men? Now, why would the songwriter put that in there? Because you don't think of lambs as rescuing anyone. You rescue lambs. Lambs don't rescue you. Unless, of course, the lamb is the Lamb of God. It was all of this in my mind that led me to open my concordance. Now, there's a word. And I got my concordance on my desk, and I turned to Lamb, and I was amazed how many references there were to this little animal. I mean, you would think it plays a role that no other animal in Scripture plays. In fact, it does. One of the early references to lamb is found in Genesis chapter 22. If you've not yet turned there, please open your Bible to that 22nd chapter. It is a tender, touching story of a father who was told to take the life of his son. We have to pause at that moment and believe what we just heard. Every time I read Genesis 22, I'm taken aback by Abraham's obedience. Look at the command from God, verse 1. It came about after these things that God tested Abraham and said to him, Abraham, and he said, here am I. He said, take now your son, your only son, whom you love, Isaac. Go to the land of Moriah and offer him there as a burnt offering on one of the mountains of which I will tell you. Abraham rose early in the morning and saddled the donkey and took two of his young men with him and Isaac, his son. And he split wood for the burnt offering and arose and went to the place which God had told him. Yes, you read that correctly. Abraham is an aging father. The son is born to the family late in life, and many years have passed since the birth, and Isaac is now a young adult. We know that because he carries the firewood up the mountain for the altar to be built. Look at verse 6. Abraham took the wood of the burnt offering and laid it on Isaac, his son. And he took in his hand the fire and the knife. The two of them walked together. When I was growing up in Sunday school, I remember seeing pictures of Abraham and Isaac. And Isaac was just a little lad. But little boys can't carry firewood, certainly not up the side of a mountain. This is a grown man. Isaac is smart enough to realize that in his hand is that which will be the makings of an altar. In his father's hand is the torch, which will set fire to the altar. So his question makes sense. He says to his father, verse 7, my father. He said, here am I. And he said, behold the fire and the wood. But where is the lamb for the burnt offering? Of course you would wonder. Where's the lamb? Isaac doesn't know the story. Now, Isaac is living it out. Father, we have the wood, we have the torch. We're going to build an altar. Where's the sacrificial lamb? I love Abraham's response. God will provide for himself the lamb for the burnt offering, my son. So the two of them walked on together. You know what is also impressive? There was no wrestling match at the top of the mountain. There was no fight. Not only do we admire the obedience of Abraham, but the submission of Isaac to lie down on the altar, to be bound, and his father to take the knife. He would have cut his throat had God not intervened. So it is with lambs. So it has always been. Thank goodness the Lord intervened and Isaac lived on, but it was a test of Abraham's faith in his God. If you trace the word further, you'll come to Exodus chapter 12. Turn there next. Exodus 12. We've come all the way to the days of Moses and the time in which the Hebrews are living under the authority of the Egyptians, and God is about to lead them into what is known now as the Exodus. And he's preparing them for the departure out of the land. They've lived there for over 400 years. And the Lord now gives them instruction on how to prepare for the departure from the land and to go into and toward the land of promise. Exodus 12:3. These are the Lord's words to Moses. Speak to the congregation of Israel, saying, on the 10th of this month, they are each one to take a lamb for themselves. Look at that. Each family is to take a lamb for themselves, according to their father's household, a lamb for each household. If the household is too small for a lamb, and he and his neighbor nearest to his house are to take one according to the number of persons in them, according to what each man shall eat, you are to divide the lamb. Verse 5, your lamb shall be an unblemished male, a year old. You may take it from the sheep or from the goats. You shall keep it until the 14th day of the same month. Then the whole assembly of the congregation of Israel is to kill it at twilight. That would be the night they would be exiting from the land of Egypt. But you're to keep it there and have it ready. Verse 7, moreover, they shall take some of the blood and put it on the two doorposts, on the lintel of the houses in which they eat it. They shall eat the flesh that same night, roasted with fire. They shall eat it with unleavened bread and bitter herbs. Do not eat any of it raw or boiled at all with water, but rather roasted with fire. Verse 11, now you shall eat it in this manner, with your loins girded, your sandals on your feet, your staff in your hand. You shall eat it in haste. Why? It is the Lord's Passover. You who know the story know that, well, let's read it. Verse 12, I will go through the land of Egypt on that night and will strike down all the firstborn in the land of Egypt, both man and beast, and against all the gods of Egypt I will execute judgment. I am the Lord. The blood shall be a sign for you on the houses. So when the death angel passed over, that's where the word comes from. When the death angel passed over, as the blood was seen, he would leave the house and leave it untouched. But if there was no blood on the door, then the angel would enter and the life of the firstborn would be taken. This was what it took to break the back of Pharaoh. Finally, Pharaoh says to the Israelites, let the people go. He says to Moses, go, be on your way. But the lamb was an essential part of the Exodus strategy. We could look at Leviticus 23 or Exodus 29. In Exodus chapter 29, you will see another reference to lambs. Verse 38 of Exodus 29. Now this is what you shall offer on the altar: 2 one-year-old lambs each day. 29:38 of Exodus. And do that continuously. And the one lamb you shall offer in the morning, and the other lamb you shall offer at twilight. Verse 42. It shall be a continual burnt offering throughout your generations at the doorway of the tent of meeting before the Lord, where I will meet with you to speak with you. Merrill Tenney, in his work Encyclopedia of the Bible, writes this: the lamb was the principal animal of sacrifice among the Jews, being the offering each morning and each evening in the Mosaic system, and especially on the Sabbath. Also, the lamb was sacrificed on special days of religious significance. Lambs represented innocence and gentleness. To this day, the presence of blood is still seen as significant in the household of the Orthodox Jews. The feasts, the festivals, the holy days, the special days, even the Nazirite vow was to be accompanied with the offering of lambs. And here in Exodus 12, we sort of have the seed plot for the rest of the festivals and feasts of the Jews, as lambs were offered up. Our faith today is, if you will, bloodless. But in those days, there was not a time when there wasn't blood running from the altar of the place of worship. Strange to us, but very familiar to those who would follow in the generations to come. Now, we turn to the New Testament, Mark chapter 14. And we come across yet another reference to the lamb, Mark 14, beginning at verse 12. On the first day of unleavened bread, when, here it is, when the Passover lamb was being sacrificed, his disciples said to him, the him, of course, would be Jesus, "Where do you want us to go and prepare for you to eat the Passover?" Verse 16, the disciples went out, came to the city, found it just as he had told them, and they prepared the Passover. These are all grown men. Throughout their childhood and teenage years, young adult years, to the very age they are, they have been familiar with the Passover meal. They knew how to prepare it. They knew the ingredients. They knew the way to fix the lamb so that it would be appropriate for the Passover meal. And they told the Lord himself, "We'll go and prepare it." Completely familiar with it. And it answers back to what we just read in Exodus 12. Just a couple more. 1 Corinthians 5, beginning at verse 6. 1 Corinthians 5, verse 6. Paul is writing the people of Corinth, and he's urging them to clean up their lives. They were a people who danced near the edge of disobedience. They were what we might call a fast culture. And because of that, Paul had to rein them in. And one of the ways of doing it was to remind them of the importance of getting rid of the leaven. In the scriptural days, leaven was a symbol. It was a word representing sin. Look at how Paul uses it in 1 Corinthians 5, verse 6. "Your boasting is not good." They'd been boasting about how full of grace they were, when in fact it was license. He said, "That's not good. Do you not know that a little leaven leavens the whole lump of dough? Do you not realize that when you put just a little leaven, the dough will all rise? It's not just a little part of it." And it's a picture of sin. A little bit of sin and the life is contaminated. So he says, clean up your life. A little bit of leaven leavens the whole lump. That's Paul's concern here. And so he now turns to the picture of Christ the Lamb, Christ the Passover. Verse 7, "Clean out the old leaven so that you may be a new lump, just as you are in fact unleavened," meaning in your position you are as righteous as the Son of God is righteous. So in your life you must be as well. "For Christ," here it is, "Christ our Passover has also been sacrificed." Isn't that a marvelous statement? We no longer come to an altar and slice the throat of an animal and the blood pours out, as happened day after day after day on Jewish altars. We come to our Savior, who is our Passover, and in Him forgiveness is found. In Him alone there is purpose and reason to go on with our lives. The Christ, our Passover, has been sacrificed. And let me add this. He never needs to be sacrificed again. It is called a finished work. Christ said while hanging on the cross, "Tetelestai," the very word he used, "it has been finished. It has been completed. It is done, paid for, paid in full." And at that moment, the Lamb of God took care of that which had forever plagued humanity. Past, present, and future, the sins of humanity taken care of. Now, this isn't an afterthought with God. This is part of the plan since the foundations of the world. In fact, Isaiah chapter 53 prophesied of it way back 700 years B.C. Isaiah writes of the Lamb who was to be slaughtered, picturing the coming Messiah. So Isaiah is looking ahead 700 years or so for the coming of Messiah. Verse 3 of Isaiah 53, "He was despised and forsaken of men, a man of sorrows and acquainted with grief, and like one from whom men hide their face, he was despised and we did not esteem him." It's a picture of shunning. But look at verse 5. "He was pierced through for our transgressions, crushed for our transgressions." iniquities. The chastening for our well-being fell on him, and by his scourging we are healed.
1: Seven 700 years before it happened, Isaiah saw it coming. A Messiah who would be despised, rejected, crushed. Not for his own sins, but for ours. Pierced for our transgressions. Wounded for our iniquities. The weight of that prophecy is staggering. This is Insight for Living. Chuck Swindoll titled his message, The Lamb That Was Slaughtered. There's more teaching from this passage Chuck wants to show you. Plus, we'll hear a closing comment from him in just a moment, so stay with us. 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
0: I came across a quote not long ago that I haven't been able to shake. It was from a man named John Allen, a Salvation Army saint who was near the end of his life. John made this shocking statement, "I deserve to be damned. I deserve to be in hell, but God interfered." That last part is worth repeating. God interfered. Wow, I love that more than I can say, because that's the story of the cross. We were running hard in the wrong direction, and God stepped in. He didn't send a memo. He didn't offer a suggestion. He hung on a cross and bled and died and rose again. That's not a metaphor. That's history. And that interference has changed every life that's ever truly reckoned with it. Here's what keeps me up at night. Millions of people are still running the wrong direction. And they don't know it. They're busy. They're sincere. Some of them are sitting in church every Sunday. But they've never had a real, personal, life-altering encounter with the cross we proclaim. That's the whole reason Insight for Living exists. And here's what I want you to understand as we approach June 30th. When you send a gift to Insight for Living, God's Word doesn't just sit in a quiet studio. It goes through radio, through the internet, through social media, through printed resources, into homes and hearts all over the world. You are the one who sends it. Your generosity is your ministry. Someone, somewhere, is about to have their own God-interfered moment. The cross is going to reorient their entire life. Your gift makes that possible. Please don't wait. Give today, and give knowing that what you're investing in is genuinely, permanently, eternally important.
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9: March 4th, 1865. The Civil War was nearing its end. The nation was exhausted, divided, and grieving. On that day, President Abraham Lincoln delivered his second inaugural address, just 700 words spoken in about 7 minutes. 41 days later, Lincoln would be assassinated. Yet the words he spoke that day still echo through history. In that brief address, Lincoln referenced God 14 times, spoke of prayer, and quoted scripture repeatedly. He reminded Americans that both sides of the conflict shared a common faith, saying both read the same Bible and pray to the same God, and each invokes his aid against the other. Lincoln understood that political division alone could not explain the nation's crisis. More than 160 years later, America still wrestles with division, truth, and our dependence on God. The question is whether we'll remember the wisdom Lincoln left behind.
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14: I think the most important letter is A, and I think the word that goes with that is acceptance.
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13: Well, what do you think? What letter of the alphabet do you have for your marriage? Today on Focus on the Family with Jim Daly, we're going to be exploring some simple ways that you can really revolutionize your relationship with your spouse. I'm John Fuller, and we're so glad you've joined us.
18: It's good nobody said F. I think we'd all go, what? But it could be friendship. That's a good one. Go. Not a letter grade like failure, right? But, you know, the longer I've been married, the more I realize that it's not the big things that destroy marriage. Those things do, whether it's addiction, infidelity, you know, those big things that can happen. But over time, all the little things can add up to drifting apart and no longer being in love with each other. Mm-hmm. So today we want to cover those A to Z ideas, and it gives us a simple framework with our guests to kind of better understand what to think about when you're in that moment with your spouse and what you need to do to preserve and grow and deepen your love in your marriage.
19: Mm-hmm. And Jason and Tori Benham are back with us today, and they've developed a list of 30 different, simple, effective ideas that couples can use to strengthen their relationship. And these are things you can start doing today. So the Benhams were here last year, and we covered just a few items from those 30. And Jason and Tori are relationship coaches and speakers and authors, and they've got a podcast. It's great. You should listen. It's called Beauty and Battle. And the list they've developed is, well, more or less based on their book, A to Z Marriage. It's got more than 26. It's got 30 ways, 30
18: There's four
19: days.
18: More letters.
19: Indeed, to relational transformation. You can learn more about the Benhams in this great little book at our website.
18: Jason and Tori, welcome back. It's good to finish the alphabet with you.
20: Thank you. It's so good to be here.
18: Reminds me of third grade. A, yeah. B, C. Yeah. Do you guys still have to sing the alphabet to get to the letter you need?
15: No, but you know, here's the crazy thing.
18: Did you ever do that?
20: Yes.
18: A, B, C, D,
20: oh,
18: E, F, G.
20: Oh,
18: yeah, yeah, yeah, G.
20: Yeah.
18: Okay,
15: I had the idea for this book, and I said, okay, so let's do 30 principles, which would be a principle a day for a month, 30 principles to marriage transformation. I was like, and I'll follow the alphabet. Now, I got an 820 on my SAT. Then I decided to count how many letters are in the alphabet, and I realized there was only 26. So we just added a few at the end.
20: Plus letters. It.
18: I think that's awesome. Yeah. I love that. But you go with AA and BB.
15: Yeah, yeah you can.
18: Know, that's what you do.
15: That's exactly what I do.
18: Yeah. Well, it is fun. You know, the one I wanted to start with today, and again, if people missed it, they can go to the archives, get the app for the phone, and you can listen to it that way or go to the website. But let's start with Z. Right to the most difficult of all letters.
15: Yeah.
18: What'd you come up with Z?
15: Well, you know, I remember looking at that and I thought, well, where am I going to get Z? And I looked up the word, because I was looking for something that involved humor. And I looked up the word zanyism.
18: Hmm. Okay.
15: So like zany.
18: Uh-huh.
15: And it's all about humor. And I started talking to Tori and I was like, you know, one of the things that has helped us a lot in marriage, specifically when it comes to conflict, mm-hmm. is having a little bit of a sense of humor.
20: So true.
15: And
18: Test that. Yeah. Tori, is that true?
20: It is absolutely true.
18: Did you appreciate those funny jokes right at the heat of battle with your hubby? Timing's everything.
20: Timing is everything. Yeah. But we have learned that you don't have to take yourself so serious. And the biggest problem that we ran into at the beginning of our relationship was taking things too seriously, especially for me. I was I just took things really seriously, and then as we began to laugh about things, and then we kind of, you know, have our own little sense of humor over, we have like lines from movies that we now break the ice with when things get a little bit heated. We have our little lines that we're like, you know what, it's really not that big of a deal, and we can just make fun of each other.
18: That's good. Yeah. You have a little movie line example for us?
15: I used one this morning.
18: Okay, that's perfect.
15: From Home Alone 2, yeah. When he's in his he's in bed, and the guy is there scooping him ice cream, and then he says, the guy says, would you like another scoop? And he's like, hey, I'm not driving. And then he puts it in there.
20: Yeah, yeah.
15: And, you know, we weren't in a fight or anything, but I'm like, I'm not driving. You know, so
18: Let's get another scoop.
15: But it is funny, though, little things like that. And we always encourage couples, hey, find a show that you can watch together that makes you laugh. Like, find a comedian that makes you laugh together, or some movies.
18: That's good.
15: And pick a few of those lines.
20: Yeah.
15: And then at any moment when things get a little heated, maybe mm-hmm. pull out a line or two and then just be, you know, have a good laugh with each other. It helps a lot in marriage.
20: Yeah. It's kind of just a reminder. It's okay for us to laugh. One of the ones that I think about all the time is the one from Night at the Museum. Have you guys watched Night at the Museum?
18: Oh, yeah.
20: And there's the guy Brundon, and there's a scene with him, and it's just the funniest scene. And at one point, he looks at who's the actor?
15: Ben Stiller.
20: Ben Stiller, and he says, "And you know what? Be nice to people." And we say that to each other all the time. Like, things are like, we're not being that real nice, and things are getting like a little heated. We're like, you know what? Be nice to people.
18: We love that movie because the name, the actor, the character name is Daly.
20: Oh, that's right.
18: That is Larry Daly.
20: Yeah, that's right.
18: We like the Darth Vader scene.
20: Yeah.
18: Where he's going, what are you, asthmatic?
20: Yeah. So,
18: oh,
20: yeah. Yes.
18: I lost it at that point. Okay, we got Z. Now, M, moving toward your mate. This may be when you look at this wonderful little quick read, really, A to Z, Marriage 30 Days to Relational Transformation. I mean, this thing, it's like a pocket reference.
0: We made it a
18: gift book on purpose.
20: Throw it in your purse.
18: You look at moving for M, moving toward your mate. Okay, when you're having a disagreement, I know folks are going to, you know, send us a note saying, I never argue with that is awesome. Yeah. Way to go.
0: Good for you.
18: Most of us will have some disagreements. Mm-hmm. And the most difficult time to move toward your mate is at the moment of disagreement. That's like crazy.
0: Oh, yeah.
18: So how do you do that emotionally when you're kind of at odds with each other?
0: Here's the crazy thing. Dr. John Gottman, foremost researcher on all things marriage, he said that out of 50 years of studying marriages, he said the ones that are the most healthy are the ones where when conflict happens, people move toward their mate. And not just conflict. If I reach out to Tori and I'm like going to go grab her hand, she responds positively to that and, you know, grabs my hand. If I put my arm around her, she kind of snuggles up into my arm. So when I'm moving toward her, she moves toward me. The difficult part is when you're at odds with each other. And that's why even science has come out now, research has come out now that shows that like 20 seconds of physical touch, like just a hug, can reset things emotionally for you. So when things get a little heated, sometimes Tori and I will reach out, we'll kind of grab hands, hold hands a little bit, or we might force a hug in that moment, and you're moving toward your mate. It really does reset things.
18: Yeah. Yeah, I love the forced hug.
20: Yes.
18: I'm just laughing
20: forced
18: at that.
20: Forced hug, yeah. Years ago, I was certified as an emotional intelligence coach, and I learned so much during that season of just self-awareness. The first quadrant of emotional intelligence is self-awareness.
18: Yeah.
20: And one of the things that I learned about myself is that I move away from Jason in conflict. And that was very eye-opening to me because I wasn't aware of it.
18: Really?
20: I wasn't able to.
18: I would think that's normal
20: right.
18: for all of us. That's the normal reaction. Like, okay, I'm going to a different room.
20: Yes.
18: I'm laying on the opposite side of the bed facing
0: really
18: away.
0: She really moved away from me.
20: Yeah.
0: Like,
20: right.
0: It was like, so get away.
20: But for me, I wasn't even self-aware. I wasn't aware enough to know that it was happening, that every time there was a conflict, my initial reaction was to move away, to get quiet, to distance myself. And as I began to learn, oh my goodness, this is not working for our relationship, I began to learn how to move into that next quadrant of emotional intelligence, which is self-management. So now that I know that I'm doing this, what can I do about it? And so I began to practice, okay, doing the very opposite of the thing that I want to do in that moment, which is to pull away, to distance myself, to get quiet, kind of cold shoulder him, and to actually take a step in the other direction and to move towards him, do something that's uncomfortable, right? And this is a part of marriage that's so important, that we grow in flexibility, right? Like, it is not, like for me, that I was very inflexible in that area. And so I had to do what we do when we're inflexible physically, and I had to lean in and stretch and do something uncomfortable to grow in flexibility. And so that really was a practice that I began to do years ago, and it was really helpful for our relationship.
0: It's not to say, though, that in the moment of battle, you can't pull away just for 20 minutes
20: right.
0: or whatever, because, you know,
18: it might be helpful.
0: Flooding is a thing.
20: Yeah, right.
0: Flooding is a thing, and the 20-minute rule is it takes sometimes 20 minutes of, you know, I'm going to go in
18: chill time.
0: Yeah, chill, and then come back together. The idea is don't stay away.
20: Right.
0: Yeah. Come back together and move toward each other even when you don't want to.
21: I appreciate that clarification, because I don't think I'm alone in this. There was a moment where we were having some words, and I wanted to fix the problem, and so I moved in to hug her, and she said, not now.
20: Yeah.
0: Yeah, yeah.
21: And that was good emotional intelligence of her own well-being, and it set a boundary, and I was kind of wounded. I'm like, can't we just hug and get over this?
0: Right.
20: Yes.
21: So there has to be space, and I like the 20-minute rule.
0: Yeah.
20: Yes.
21: That's good, because sometimes we guys want to have a simple fix.
18: Let me ask you, in terms of love language, you know, we've had Gary Chapman here. We're all
0: well awesome.
18: Prepared in the love language. Physical touch is one. And that's kind of maybe not your language, Tori, but you were expressing it if you moved in.
20: Yeah, exactly.
18: Rather than pulling back.
20: Yes.
18: The one that you do possess that we know about is is really the idea of quality time.
20: Yes. Mm-hmm. Yeah.
18: So how did that work when you're going well and doing well as a couple? It's probably easy, but when it's a little harder, how do you get quality time with Jason?
20: Well, when Jason and I, when we first got married, that was my primary love language and Jason's was not. And so we talked about it and Jason became aware of that love language and I became aware of his. And you can tell him the story of how the Lord really changed your love language through you pursuing me through mine.
0: Yeah. And you know, it's crazy because Dr. Gary Chapman, he's a hero of ours.
18: Oh, yeah.
0: We love him. You know, my primary love language when we first got married, physical touch, words of affirmation, which is most of the guys out there. Bottom of my list was quality time and gifts. But I tell couples all the time that, and Gary Thomas, I think, is the one that coined this. God is not just your father, he's your father-in-law. And can you imagine how much your father-in-law is going to help you when he sees you loving his son or daughter in a way that might not be your natural way? So I knew hers was quality time. So for 20 plus years, I was spending quality time with her, even in those times where I didn't want to. Mm-hmm. Well, do you know, I took that test again because Dr. Chapman came up with it online a year ago. And, you know, we've been married for 25 years a few weeks ago. So I'm 24 years in to marriage and I took that test again. You want to know what my number one love language was? Quality time.
18: Wow.
0: That my father-in-law, God, transformed my heart. And he can do that to anybody. There are probably some people listening right now that think, you know, I'll never be that. I can't do that for my husband or my wife or whatever. Do it. Mm-hmm. And when, you know, the essential element of love is sacrifice. And when you sacrifice, God, your father, who is also your father-in-law, will bring the transformation that's needed in your heart and your mind and your life, and he'll transform your relationship.
18: So how did you move toward physical touch?
20: Okay, this is really interesting.
0: Yeah,
20: I feel like it's so important that you value each love language, right? That you have to be able to see each of them and see value in each of them. And I remember a time where I began to learn the value of physical touch. I was listening to a podcast on neuroscience, and they're talking about how it regulates the body, how it's so important to have physical touch. Mm-hmm. And that when you're holding your spouse's hand, that your body is actually being regulated. And sometimes when you're highly anxious and you just hold somebody's hand or you give them a 20-second hug, it actually regulates your nervous system. And so I actually began to value that love language, the love language of physical touch, which I didn't really value before. I thought it was stupid. I felt like it was always leading in one direction that I didn't want to go all the time, right? Like there was just, I didn't really value it. But as I began to value it and to reach for Jason and to think, you know, this is really good for me. Oh, wow, I actually do feel my body regulating. And I actually now have become a physical touch girl as well because I just kind of leaned into something that I didn't think that I liked and
18: that is good
20: began
18: and
20: to
18: healthy,
20: value
18: yeah.
20: it. Just
0: speaking
20: of
0: physical touch, can I say something real quick, spirit of full disclosure? When they were talking about the favorite letters earlier at the beginning of the show and the guy said S, selfless was not the first word that came to my mind.
21: The letter S stood for
18: and
21: something
18: neither
21: else.
18: Is that kind of physical touch. What Gary's talking about is, you know, just the warmth of touch.
0: That's right.
20: Yes.
18: You know, hand on shoulder, fingers through hair, whatever it might be.
0: Thank you
18: hugs.
0: For that correction.
18: Yeah, sorry. Well, if he were here, I'm defending Gary.
0: Because
18: every guy goes, what's your love language?
21: Physical touch.
18: And and he has to say, it's not that.
20: Yes. Yeah, right. Yeah, exactly.
18: So we've heard it a few times.
0: We have,
18: But, hey, let me ask you, D for dominion. Dominion seems like such a King James word.
20: Yeah.
18: I mean, dominion. It feels even like we shouldn't say that word.
20: Yeah.
18: It's
20: right.
18: The D word.
20: Mm.
18: Dominion. What does it mean?
0: Well, dominion was our very first blessing that God gave to Adam and Eve in the garden. You know, it's have dominion over the garden. And then he's be fruitful and multiply, right? So dominion is taking authority for the place where God has put you. And you need to have authority in your marriage. Mm-hmm. You know, as husbands, our relationships with God is tied to our relationship with our wife. We see that in the New Testament where God's like, I'm not even listening to your prayers because of the way that you're treating the wife of your youth. Mm. So God is like, you need to have dominion in every area of your life. Mm. And the primary one is right there with God's daughter. The primary is right there with God's son. And so that's what we're talking about, dominion. You know, responsibility and authority go hand in hand.
18: Yeah.
0: That, you know, authority is the right to use power. And the key to keeping your authority is staying in the place of your responsibility. Where was Adam when Eve was conversing with the serpent? He was standing right next to her because she ate the fruit and turned and gave it to him. Well, he was not exercising dominion in that moment. Mm. He should have had dominion in the relationship and dominion over the snake, stepped in front and goes, hey, when I named you, you didn't talk. Why are you talking to her? Mm. If you're going to talk to her, you're going to come through me first, right? But he didn't exercise dominion, and therefore he lost his authority. Mm-hmm. So that's what we're talking about for dominion. Take dominion in your relationship.
18: Yeah, that's good. I think it's directive. Mm.
21: Yeah, this is Focus on the Family with Jim Daly, and today our guests are Tori and Jason Benham, and we're talking about their great little book, A to Z Marriage, 30 Days to Relational Transformation. And we'll encourage you to stop by our website to get a copy of it, and that's focusonthefamily.com/broadcast. And continuing this thought, Jason, you had a story about playing baseball that related to this that I thought was kind of interesting.
18: Who would have thunk that? The baseball player.
0: Right? I remember being 8 years old, and I looked on the schedule, and we had to play, and we just went by colors back then. We didn't have, like, cool names, you know? I'm playing baseball in Little League, and we had to play the red team. And on the red team was a guy named Brent Murphy. And Brent Murphy was the most feared pitcher in all of the world.
18: He had a 75-mile-an-hour softball.
0: No, he threw 1,000 miles an hour. And the ball was on fire when he threw it.
18: Smoking.
0: And nobody wanted to hit against him, and I was so scared. And when we got to the field, I saw him out there warming up, and my heart was just pounding. And I was like the third hole hitter. I was a good hitter. And the first guy gets up, he strikes out. Next guy is up, and I'm on deck, and my heart is pounding. And I'm just like, this is not going to work. So I faked a sickness. Mm-hmm. I walked over to my coach at third base, and I was like, I think my stomach is hurting. I think I'm sick. And he goes, oh, by all means, go sit down. And then I go, and I don't get the hit. And I go, and I sit down on the bench, and I look over at my dad, and my dad knows exactly what I did. I wimped out. Mm. I didn't take dominion in that moment. And I became a spectator in a game I was made to play. You know what? I think there are a lot of spouses that are spectators in a game that they should be playing. You got to get out there on the field. And you know what? Fear is going to present itself. But courage isn't a thing if fear doesn't first show up. Hmm. You can't be courageous if fear doesn't show up. So you got to face your fear, whatever that is. If you got to go deep into your history and talk about some things you hadn't talked with your spouse about, if you've got to move forward toward your spouse when you don't want to, face those fears, and then ultimately you'll not find yourself spectating, but you'll actually be in the game playing, and you can play to win.
18: Hmm. Yeah. I give you kudos for saying that. Yeah. I'm sitting here going, okay, that's gutsy for a guy to say I wimped out. Because if we were a little younger, I'd be all over you. Like, what are you talking about? But it's true. It's a good analysis or a good analogy for how we do that emotionally as well.
0: Said from the guy who can't even throw a fastball anymore.
18: Yeah, thanks.
0: Has rotator cuff surgery twice.
18: Hey, I'm coming back.
21: He's coming to southpaw. You didn't know that. He's been practicing lefty.
18: Tori, you have to represent all women here at the table. Because you are the woman at the table.
20: Okay.
0: Yeah, you are.
18: But when it comes to affection, now we're going to move a little bit in the other direction or in a further direction of physical touch. But when we're talking about affection, you also mentioned that instead of waiting for the right mood, we've got to be available, both husband and wife. The shoe's sometimes on the other foot with this, so I don't want to make that gender stereotype. But most often it's the man who is thinking affection a little more deeply.
20: Right.
18: But speak to that issue of being available both ways, husband and wife, being able to send the signal of affection is desired.
20: Yes.
18: How do we get into a healthier place? I'm telling you, people watching and listening know this. This is like the number one issue in marriage, negotiating physical intimacy.
20: Wow.
18: It's just, it becomes a problem for some reason. I think the enemy of our soul works incredible mischief in this area.
20: Yeah, I totally can attest to that. I think it's a mindset. I think that our mindset has to be right. And I think that sometimes, I think for women, I know for myself, that I kind of grew up thinking that affection and intimacy and, to be blunt, sex was for the man. And I did not... I didn't see it as something that was a blessing to me. And so that had to change. That mindset had to change, that God created intimacy. He created affection for me and for Jason. And as I began to see the blessing of it and to receive the gift that it was for me, I was able to give it in a better, in a more healthy way. But I think it was definitely a mindset. And I also think that as women, we go through seasons of childbearing and where we are, you know, touched out. I call it touched out. Where kids are touching and clawing. And, you know, I have a picture of one of our kids, their hand is under the bathroom door. I said, I can't escape, right? Like, you can't escape. Yes. And so I think there are seasons of that where you start to devalue the intimacy and the things that overwhelm you. And I think that for me, I had to get to a place where it's like, okay, my mindset is getting a little bit off here. I'm not seeing it as a blessing. I'm not seeing it as a good thing. And then to be able to, I think that we also, women need time to do that, to get into the right mindset, you know, that it can't just be expected that we can just drop everything. Like, I think a man's brain is a little bit more compartmentalized. Things are kind of in boxes, and he can go from this to this in 0.5 seconds. Whereas a woman, everything's a little bit more connected. It takes us a little bit more time to get there. So men, if they can be patient with us, for us to make that transfer and for us to get into the mindset that
0: we need. I've heard Tori counsel a lot of women during this time where she's like, okay, you got to change your mindset, and then you need some time to yourself. And with that time, what you need to be focusing on is appreciation for your husband.
20: Yeah, that's actually true.
0: Start appreciating him. Mm-hmm. Like, notice the things that he does.
18: Because that's the doorway for a woman. It's not like men. I mean, like men, it's purely the physical thing. And I don't mean to make it simplistic and you send me a note and, you know, all that. But realistically, generally, that's it. Women need a different type of framework to say, okay, this helps me to get there.
20: Yes.
18: And that's, you know, connection
20: and
18: emotional attachment.
20: Yeah. Yes.
18: And you're blowing our mind. Like, what? What? Yeah. How does that connect with that?
0: And a guy.
18: But it does.
0: And we need to understand that for a woman and a husband, it's not wrong for her to talk about rewarding her husband if he can help her get to that place.
18: Yeah.
0: For her to say, hey, listen, if you can actually like vacuum the floor and then get all the kids ready for bed, give me some time and then later tonight. Like, that's not manipulation. That's motivation.
18: Yeah.
0: You're going to find him very motivated to do those things. And that is a very good and healthy. I mean, God is a rewarder of us. It talks all throughout Scripture how he rewards.
18: Well, and the other thing, like you guys say, be out there and use it humorously.
20: I mean,
18: you know, identify it, have fun with it.
20: Yeah.
18: You know, exactly. Hey, I'm going to be vacuuming tonight.
20: Yes.
18: So, and you could say, well, it's going to take dishes and laundry on top of it, or whatever it might be.
20: Yeah.
18: Let's move into K, kill the crazy with a K, crazy with a K.
0: That's right.
18: Speak to kill the crazy. What is the crazy and how do we kill it?
0: What I'm talking about is if you know that you do something that annoys your spouse, stop it.
18: Oh, man.
20: Yeah.
0: Like,
18: dagger through the heart right there.
0: Why do we need to go any further on this?
20: Yeah.
0: It's not like, oh, this is just who I am. If you know that it's something that's really bothersome to your spouse, then quit.
18: Give me an example.
0: Bad breath.
18: Well, how do you quit that?
0: Well, you chew gum.
18: Okay.
0: You know, like if you're
18: in close proximity. You have one that's a little more manageable.
0: Yeah. But whatever it is, using the restroom and the seat always, you know, stays up.
18: Okay, I'm doing really well at that one.
0: Okay, good job. Like, okay, you're done. You're a guy.
18: I would get a gold star for that.
0: I tell you what, do her a favor and put the seat down.
18: Yes.
20: Yeah.
0: You know,
18: never thought it would get to that, right?
0: Well, or if you're still in junior high and you don't raise the seat up before you use the restroom, wipe it off. Like, it's little things.
20: Yeah.
18: But Tori, that communicates, I see you, I care about you. I
20: mean, it does. It absolutely does.
18: That's like a minor example.
20: Yes, it does. It communicates, I care, I see you, I'm listening. I love the quote that we have for this chapter, and it's it says some people don't know they're being annoying, which is even more annoying. And that is so true, right? Like, the awareness is so important. Some people, you don't know you're being annoying, which makes it even more annoying. So I think that the awareness of bringing awareness to it, it's like, oh, this really drives him crazy. Maybe there's something I can do about this.
0: Yeah.
20: Case in point is the seat, toilet seat. That was something that Jason did, and in the middle of the night is the worst because it's dark.
18: Jason.
20: I don't turn the lights on.
18: Jason.
0: I know.
20: And so I was like, it's really getting bothersome. And he just couldn't remember in the middle of the night to put it down. And then I was like, oh man, babe, you did it again. And I almost fell in the toilet.
18: And I guess there you have it. Getting to the basics here, I'm focused on the family by falling in the toilet. Hey, we don't normally tackle tough topics like this, but...
21: You know, seat management is an important topic in many households. It's very serious.
18: Well, it starts like about 1.5, right? You got to get that toddler up there. But let me tell you, seat management, that's pretty funny. And what a great conversation with Jason and Tori today. It was so practical and honoring of both spouses in marriage. Husbands and wives, we can't afford to take each other for granted, especially after 20 or 30 or more years. If you want a strong and healthy relationship that will last your lifetime, you need the principles in the Benham's book, Marriage A to Z, 30 Days to Relational Transformation. 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That's our way of saying thanks for partnering with us to help those marriages thrive too.
21: And of course, if a monthly pledge is more than you can do right now, a generous one-time gift also helps. 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
1: Next, he says in verse 15, we're to rejoice with those who rejoice and mourn with those who mourn. Now, sincere love is sympathetic and or empathetic love. So we rejoice with people that rejoice. We mourn with people that mourn or grieve with people who are grieving. Now, I've always found it interesting that Paul used rejoicing here first, sort of the entryway into the Jesus style. I think sometimes we Christians, you know, if things aren't going right for us, we don't want anybody to rejoice around us. I tell the kids all the time, this is a no crying zone. Or if they're feeling bad, this is a no sickness zone. Well, we Christians, hey, things aren't going well in my life. There's a no rejoicing zone here. We need to learn to rejoice. We need to be happy for people that are being

blessed by the Lord. Why would we not be happy? Well, what about me, Lord? Well, remember the moment we jumped into that hokey pokey circle weeks ago. We lost the me in our lives. So we need to learn to rejoice with people who are rejoicing. Sincere love delights when other people can rejoice. At the same time, if somebody is hurting, we need to hurt with them. And we need to be sensitive in this area. You recall Job's friends when Job was undergoing something that we can't even begin to fathom. And his friends came, and for a week they were really good friends. They just prayed for him. They just sat with him. They didn't say a word, but maybe they got frustrated because Job didn't get better. Maybe they had preconceived ideas about what God is and why Job is suffering the way he is. And then they opened their mouths and they ruined it all. Well, we Christians can do that. When somebody's grieving, we're so uncomfortable because we want to fix people. Now, initially, our hearts are right. How can I make them feel better? I want them to feel better. Well, sometimes you can't. And to mourn or grieve with those who mourn or grieve. Sometimes all we can do is sit with them and mourn. Cry with them. Hold them. Be available for them. We don't have to quote Romans 8:28 to them. We don't have to say things like, well, you know, God needed another angel or God knew this was going to happen. We don't need those trite Christian sayings. Sometimes we just need to sit and cry and hold them. Rejoice with those who rejoice and mourn with those who mourn. Of Jesus, Isaiah 63 verse 9 says, in all their distress, he too was distressed. That's the Jesus style. Verse 16 says that we're to live in harmony with one another. I don't know if you've ever heard people who really don't know how to sing try to harmonize with one another. It's awful. I mean, it's really awful. But when you hear people that really know how to sing and they can sing in perfect harmony, it is magnificent. Well, the way we're to live with other believers, regardless of what they've done, is to live in harmony with them. There's nothing that hurts a pastor's heart any more than when Christians that I love won't get along with each other. It kills me. People that serve the Lord fruitfully. And yet I see the Holy Spirit being quenched in their lives. And when you find out what the problem is, well, I don't like him or I don't like her. Or, well, they said this or they said that. We need a lot thicker skin, Christians. We need to give people the benefit of the doubt. Love always trusts. Love believes the best. What we need to do is learn to walk together in unity. Not uniformity, but in unity. So live in harmony with one another. Now, I'm not talking, obviously, about allowing sin. If you have to confront somebody in sin, then they're probably not going to take it the right way. You're still doing what you're supposed to do. But what I am talking about is setting aside the little petty differences that don't mean much at all in the bigger scheme of things. You look around this room, and if there's anybody in this room that you have something against, or they have something against you, I want you to consider this. You're going to be in heaven forever with them. God might make you roommates, who knows? You know, one of the great things that happened at our youth camp recently is during the afterglow, the kids had an opportunity to take action on this very issue. And the kids, if they had something against any of the other kids, now you've been in junior high school and high school, you understand what that's like. You always have something against somebody. But because the Holy Spirit was moving and because their hearts are open and vulnerable, as soon as the opportunity was given, if you need to make it right with somebody in this room, we're going to give you some time, go do it now. And all over the room, those kids were coming together and asking for forgiveness, apologizing and crying, and new friendships were forged. That's what it means to live in harmony with one another. The Apostle Paul spoke about two such ladies in the church at Philippi. He says, I plead with Euodia and I plead with Syntyche to get along in the Lord. And then he appealed to the church at large. I appeal to you, loyal yoke fellow. Now, that might be the leader of the church. It might be other people in the church. But he says, help these two ladies. And here's the key. He said, they've contended at my side with me in defense of the gospel.
And here's what he's saying. Church, make these ladies get along. Fix it. The division had grown so sharp between those two ladies in the church. The church was dividing. And the Apostle Paul's heart broke. If you find yourself getting your feelings hurt by other Christians in the church, you need to get over yourself. Give them a break. We have bad days. Search your own heart. That's the Jesus style. He says, continuing in verse 16, do not be proud, but be willing to associate with people of low position. It was just a couple of studies ago when Paul said that we should not think of ourselves more highly than we ought. Now think about this. How can we think more highly of ourselves when we view ourselves in the light of Jesus Christ? God didn't choose you. He didn't choose me because we were special. He chose us because we were foolish, shameful, weak, despised, even things that are not. What is there to be conceited about? What is there to brag about? The Christian, the real Christian, treats everybody the same. That's what sincere love really is. Sincere love shows no favorites. Sincere love harbors no prejudices. It ought to be impossible for any Christian ever to be prejudiced. Sincere love is a love that equalizes people because that's what Jesus did. We're all on exactly the same plane before his throne. That should eliminate any possibility of thinking that there's something better about us than other people. You know, in our world, we have a tendency to look down on people who live in poverty. I was guilty of that very same thing before I got saved. And just thinking, yeah, it's their problem. And, you know, they need to get a job or they need to do something. And I did that until after I got saved and found myself homeless. And I don't know about you, but my experience is when I told Christians that I didn't have a home, they didn't want to spend any time around me. Suddenly they weren't willing to help or reach out. And then I found one who really understood. And she opened her heart and her home and got us through probably the most difficult 6 months or so of our lives. She showed me what the Jesus style was. Her name was Nelda. And she really showed us who Jesus really was. We need not look down on people of low estate. And that leads to the next thing. He says, do not be conceited. And for Paul, this was a really important thing because this was the issue he had. This is why a messenger from Satan was allowed to buffet Paul with the infamous thorn in the flesh. Nobody knows what it is, but we know from the language it was very physical and it was painful. And a messenger from Satan, imagine the devil going to God and saying, I want Paul. Well, you can buffet him in the flesh, this thorn, but don't touch him. And every time Paul would start to think a little bit too highly of himself. Now remember, he said it was because of the surpassingly great revelations that he had. It would be easy for him to think too highly of himself. And every time he did, it was like that, And every time that thorn would come, a continuing problem, he would understand, oh, maybe I'm getting a little too full of myself. I need to be humble. So Paul understood what it was like to be conceited. I will remind you only that we have nothing to be conceited about. One other thing that this means, in terms of giving your opinions to people, we live in a culture where giving your opinion seems to be instinctive. Check your social media comments, your social media posts. We want to give everybody our opinion. When you give somebody your opinion, you're automatically saying, well, I know more than you do. My opinion's better than yours. We get angry at people that disagree with our opinion. So what do? How about we use our mouths to share the gospel of Jesus Christ? That's what really matters in this life. That's what sincere love really does. One of Satan's favorite traps is making us think our opinions actually have some value. It gets harder. Verse 17.
Do not repay anyone evil for evil. Now, you've heard me say, I think the single hardest verse in the Bible to really believe, takes the most faith, is when Jesus said, if you find your life, you'll lose it, but if you lose your life for my sake, you'll find it. I don't know anyone who really says, oh, that makes perfect sense. It doesn't. But I think the second most difficult one for us, from a practical perspective, is from one of the most famous chapters in our New Testament, 1 Corinthians 13. And here's the verse. Love keeps no record of wrongs. Anybody in here can say, I don't keep a record of wrongs. I don't hold anything against anybody. We need to be able to say that. That's the Jesus style. In our first service, we had a man, Louis was doing the anniversaries. We had a man they were celebrating their 61st wedding anniversary. 61 years. So I said, I'll bet in your 61 years, you had the tendency to keep a record of wrongs. We do that. You know, you can be talking with your spouse, and all of a sudden, if the conversation doesn't go well, then stuff that you did 5 years ago comes up. Love keeps no record of wrongs. So don't play can you top this with, well, you did this, well, I did that. Do not repay evil for evil. So what do? We repay evil with the Spirit of God. We simply don't have the right to mess with other people's lives. Those people belong to Jesus Christ, not to you and not to me. As much as our flesh wants to repay evil with evil, you've heard that it was said an eye for an eye and a tooth for a tooth. You know why that law was given? To limit our response. My dad taught me, Ronnie, if somebody hits you, hit them harder. Somebody does something to you, you do worse to them. That was the way I lived my life. That was what I thought was the right thing to do. But Jesus gave us that law because he was saying, no, no, appropriate response, limit your response. Under the new covenant, we have no right to repay evil. There should be no evil. Paul said to make no provision for the flesh. And if you're holding on to unforgiveness, if you're refusing to be a reconciler, a peacemaker, which is coming quickly, then you're a sitting target for the enemy who wants to destroy you. Do not repay evil for evil, ever. And then he says this, be careful to do what is right in the eyes of everybody. Now, if you read that on the surface, it was, okay, well, I got to do what everybody else thinks is right. That's not what this says. This says to do what is right in the eyes of God before everybody. This isn't being a people pleaser. This isn't just trying to go along with everybody, you know, go along to get along kind of thing. This is be a light for Jesus Christ wherever you go. Understand what God requires of us. You do it and leave the consequences or the results to Him. We can't please people, but we can please God. And we know how to do it. All we have to do is have the power that raised Christ from the dead living in us. That's a fact of life if you're a born-again Christian. That means when those evil impulses come up, you don't have to do anything. You curse me, I can bless you. And I can do it in front of everybody, and that pleases God. If you would do that, I promise you it would change your life so radically that you can't even begin to comprehend the changes that God would make. Be careful to do what is right in the eyes of God before everybody. And then he says in verse 18, if it is possible, as far as it depends on you, live at peace with everyone. Now please note first that it's not possible to live at peace or make peace with everyone. It's not. But if it is, the idea here is make sure you're not the one who is holding the peace process back. We're to be peacemakers. Jesus said, blessed are the peacemakers, for they will inherit the kingdom of God. We want to be blessed. So we have to be peacemakers. We can't wait until, well, they need to apologize to me first. No, we need to be the people that take the initiative to make things right. Boy, this is so important, especially in your families. Reconciliation, not only a gift from God to us,
But it is a calling, a requirement in our lives. We need to be men and women eager to reconcile with everyone. Do your best and then trust God with the results. Do not take revenge, my friends, but leave room for God's wrath, for it is written, it's mine to avenge, I will repay, says the Lord. Now, here's why we don't get vengeance on people, why we don't try to get even with them or one-up them. Because that's God's job. It's not in your job description, it's in God's job. Now, when we read verse 19, we like that. Okay, God, you're going to get them, sick them. But here's our real problem. God never gets them fast enough. Listen to this. 1 Thessalonians chapter 1, beginning in verse 6, says this. Did I say 1 Thessalonians? I mean 2 Thessalonians. 2 Thessalonians chapter 1. God is just. He will pay back trouble to those who trouble you. Go, God, get them. See, I like that. And give relief to you who are troubled and to us as well. We like that. It's almost like, okay, God, we're finally on the same plane here. But listen to this. This will happen when... Now, when I think about this, I'm thinking, okay, it's Sunday. How about, can it happen Monday? Listen to this. This will happen when the Lord Jesus is revealed from heaven in blazing fire with his powerful angels. He will punish those who do not know God and do not obey the gospel of our Lord Jesus Christ. This will happen when at the end of the age. That's just too long for me, God. The question is, can you trust God to settle things? To balance the scales? Can you understand that God loves the person that has caused you trouble? That God doesn't want to judge that person. God is patient, unwilling that any should perish. And he's simply asking you and me to be instruments through whom he can reach out to the person who's caused you trouble. God's going to get him. But some of those people are people that we really care about. You get irritated with them and you want revenge. Are you content to leave him in the hands of God? Here's the Jesus cell. On the contrary, if your enemy is hungry, feed him. If he's thirsty, give him something to drink. In doing this, you will heap burning coals on his head. Do not be overcome by evil, but overcome evil with good. Now, this idea of heaping burning coals on his head, again, that appeals to our flesh. Oh, finally, they're going to get theirs. That's not at all what this means. In the ancient world, fire was essential for survival. I watch survival shows. First thing they do is start a fire. They have to. They can't boil water. They can't do anything else. They have to start fire. Well, in the ancient world, you know, they didn't have pilot lights. They didn't have big lighters. They didn't have charcoal briquettes. They needed fire. And if somebody's fire went out, if a neighbor's fire went out, a neighbor would put burning coals in a big pot, clay pot, on his head, carry them over to the neighbor, and then transfer the coals to the neighbor's pot so that they would have fire. That's what this is all about. It's about responding in kindness. That being the one thing that should always identify a real Christian. Love, joy, peace, patience, kindness. And what we're doing if we do that, even though they've messed with us, we're heaping kindness upon them. And that always gives the Holy Spirit an opportunity. When someone mistreats you, will you give them your burning coals? When someone lashes out at you unfairly, will you give them your burning coals? When someone speaks ill of you, will you speak well of them? Do you have enough faith to trust God
with the people who are causing you pain. You see, this doesn't make you a doormat, but it does make you vulnerable. And that's exactly where God wants you. The devil wants you angry. That's one of his great traps. The devil wants you defending yourself. That's another of his great traps. That is not the Jesus style. That's the Satan style. What God wants for you is to follow the example set by Jesus Christ. Now, I'll close with this. I don't know about you. I can't do any of that. Absolutely none of it. In fact, let me be even more honest. I don't even want to do any of that. I respond to people in my flesh the way they treat me instead of the way Jesus treated me. So what do? We get on our knees and we say, "Oh Lord, I need your Spirit. I can't do these things. I don't even want to do these things, Lord, but I do want to serve you. I've already made that promise, that commitment." That's the Jesus style. The only remaining question is, will you do it? We hold on to our hurts, our pain. We seem to revel in our victimhood. Jesus is asking everybody today just to let all those things go. And as I tell you often, when you do that, "Jesus, I'm letting all those things go," keep your hands open and say, "Okay, Lord, put your good stuff in my hands." And he'll do that, and then you hold on to those things. That's when we're transformed. My final thought is this. Remember the word, "be ye transformed." It's the same word that described Jesus' transfiguration on the Mount of Olives. This is the Jesus style. We say we want to be like Jesus. A Bible study like this really proves whether or not we really mean it when we say it. My prayer for all of you is that you want to be just like Jesus.

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Hebrews 10:25 says, "Let us not give up meeting together as some are in the habit of doing, but let us encourage one another, and all the more as you see the day approaching." 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
3: Hello, I'm David Jeremiah. As America marks 250 years, this ought to be a moment not for anger, but for prayer, not for division, but for grace. You see, the best way to honor our country is to live out our faith with courage, conviction, and humility. In a time when many voices seek to pull us apart, we must remember this. Every person is made in the image of God and should be treated with dignity and respect. So let us ask the Lord to help us walk in truth, speak with grace, and demonstrate the kind of character that can strengthen a nation. And may God bless America.
4: Foundations of Freedom, a look at America's founding principles and the leaders who shaped our nation.
5: March 4th, 1865. The Civil War was nearing its end. The nation was exhausted, divided, and grieving. On that day, President Abraham Lincoln delivered his second inaugural address, just 700 words spoken in about 7 minutes. 41 days later, Lincoln would be assassinated. Yet the words he spoke that day still echo through history. In that brief address, Lincoln referenced God 14 times, spoke of prayer, and quoted scripture repeatedly. He reminded Americans that both sides of the conflict shared a common faith, saying both read the same Bible and pray to the same God, and each invokes his aid against the other. Lincoln understood that political division alone could not explain the nation's crisis. More than 160 years later, America still wrestles with division, truth, and our dependence on God. The question is whether we'll remember the wisdom Lincoln left behind.
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8: Thank you for joining us. As believers in our Lord and Savior, Jesus Christ, it is vital that we possess the mind of Christ. How do we do that? By consistently studying and applying God's Word daily. We are compelled to let the mind of Christ be in us and assures us that as the children of God, we can have the mind of Christ. 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
9: You seniors out there, do you, like John, possess the fire and passion of God in your soul? If you do, where is your service to Christ to validate your passion for him? What a question. Look at verse 2. Verse 2 says, who bore witness to the word of God and to the testimony of Jesus Christ, to all things that he saw, The phrase Word of God, the phrase Word of God refers to the written word as well as Christ, who is the living word. This verse says that the second purpose of the book is for John to bear witness of what he saw. That's to bear witness to what he saw. In other words, John was an eyewitness, which means he heard and saw this incredible vision from Christ. He heard and he saw this incredible vision from Christ. That's the purpose. Now the promise of the book. The promise of the book. Verse 3, blessed is he who reads, underline that, who reads, and those who hear, underline that, the words of this prophecy and keep, underline that, underline read, hear, and keep those things which are written in it, for the time is near. Beloved, prophecy is more than just telling the future. Behind the predictions are important principles about the character of God. Behind the principles are important principles about the promises of God. The assurance that God will ultimately triumph over evil. Can't y'all see all the evil going on today? Can't you see evil? And yet we still haven't seen nothing yet. I hate to be the bearer of bad news, but you, excuse the English, but you ain't seen nothing yet. Wait till we journey through and you're going to say, is that going to happen? Yes. Is that going to happen? You mean this? Yes. If you can't take what's going on now, how on this side of heaven are you going to be able to live your life in the future for Christ? The promise in the book of Revelation is that those who read it are blessed. Those who hear the words are blessed. And those who obey the words written in this book are blessed as well. In other words, both the readers and hearers are to obey those things which are written in this book. In this book. Persecution is not only coming, it's already here. And it's going to get worse. If you're a true believer in the Lord Jesus Christ, you speak up for Christ, you stand up for Christ, you love the Lord Jesus Christ, you represent him well, then expect persecution. Jesus did not get by persecution, and neither will you. The apostles didn't, and many of the church fathers didn't, and we too shall face imminent persecution. The book of Revelation is not to scare you, it is to prepare you. To prepare you, prepare you. So when things happen, you won't fall apart and fall apart. You say, oh, it's right here. It's right here. Also, Revelation is the only book, listen to this, Revelation is the only book that begins and ends with a promise of blessing to the one who reads it. Revelation chapter 1 verse 3 says, God blesses the one who reads the words of this prophecy to the church, and he blesses all who listens to its message and obey what it says, for the time is near. Then, that's at the beginning. At the end of Revelation, it's talking about you're blessed. It says you're blessed at the beginning, and it says you're blessed at the end. You say, where at the end? I'm glad you asked. Revelation 22:7, the last chapter of the book. Revelation 22:7, a highlighted and underlined. It also says, behold, I'm coming quickly. Blessed, look, are those who obey the words of the prophecy written in this book. Beloved, because God is coming quickly, we must be faithful in reading and living by the words of Revelation and the entirety of Scripture as well. If you desire a blessed life, how many of you desire a blessed life? If you desire a blessed life, then be intentional about reading the book of Revelation. When John says in verse 3, for the time is near, he was saying that believers must live in a state of readiness. When he says, for the time is near, for the time is near. In other words, he said, you better get ready. You better get ready. You got to live in a state of readiness, for the coming of the Lord is at any moment. Also, because the time is near, this should motivate believers to live holy and obedient lives at all times. Don't let yourself go. Watch how you look. Carry yourself with spiritual dignity. Know who you are. Know whose you are. Know that you are a child of a king. And you represent Christ on planet Earth. And be proud of who you are. And allow no one to redefine you. Allow no one to squeeze you into their mold. Let Christ shape your life. Let Christ shape your mind. Let Christ shape your personality. Let Christ shape your thinking, and repel anything that wants to redefine you. Amen? Know who you are and whose you are. We're king's kids. We are king's kids. And there is a threefold blessing that comes from reading, hearing, and obeying what is written in Revelation. I personally believe that John is saying that those who read and study the book of Revelation will receive a special blessing. No other book blesses like this book. Get it? No other book, absolutely no other book blesses like this book. It doesn't matter whether it's a book on politics, it doesn't matter whether it's a book on economics, a book on philosophy. It doesn't matter whether it's a book on biographies. It doesn't matter whether it's a book on self-helps. It doesn't matter whether it's a book on psychology, science, or a novel. No book blesses like this book. God only promises a blessing to those who read Revelation and the rest of Scripture, which is the supreme and transcendent book. This book trumps all other book. This book is transcendent. It rises above. Nothing comes even a dab close to it. It's a book in a class all by itself. Now, many people are consumed. Many people are consumed in reading so many different books, from magazine to magazine, from article to article. And I'm not saying bad. I read magazines. I read articles. I read various things. I think we ought to be well read and not be reading stuff that's going to be a detriment to your spiritual life and mine. There's nothing wrong with reading blogs and being on social media. It's not a sin. Matter of fact, all the devotionals that we have, nothing wrong with devotionals, but devotionals is no substitute for the Bible. Did you get that? Let me just tell you like this. Your devotional is your appetizer. Your Bible is your main course. Okay? Okay? This book transcends devotionals, transcends commentaries. And people can be so into all of these things that they do not frequent their Bibles, which gives direction. This book gives wisdom. We need a lot of wisdom to navigate this world. This book gives hope. This book keeps you from depression and anxiety and fear. This book gives you peace. This book gives you comfort in the midst of grief and of death of loved ones. This book gives you assurance when others are doubting and turning away and walking away from God and the church. You say, why are you still here? Because of this book. If I got to be all by myself, it's going to be my Bible in my place in God's house on the Lord's day. The book says, forsake not the assembling of yourselves together. I was talking to, I was in a restaurant to bring some food home. I'm not going to say the restaurant establishment. But, and so I told the lady, I said, do you know Jesus? She said, yeah, I know Jesus. I said, where do you go to church? She said, I go at home. I said, why you go at home? She said, well, two or three gather together in my name. I'm in the midst. I said, well, that's true. I said, you've already got your mind made up and you got your quick scripture. So I already know right now I need to leave you alone. She said, well, I sure appreciate it. But I was trying to hold my tongue. I wanted to ask, how many missionaries do y'all support? How's your youth ministry going? How do you deal with the seniors in your church? How many? You said two or three. Are you two or three? Where's the baptism account for baptism? Where's the Lord? Is the Lord's Supper being placed and taken there? Where's your vacation Bible school? You know, and let me. I can go on and on and on. I said, are y'all doing all that with the two or three? How many missionaries you got? But I wouldn't say it, because when people's heart are set, only God can unset those hearts. Can you say amen? Amen. This book gives assurance. This book gives blessings for one's personal life. Revelation 22:7 says, behold, I am coming quickly. Blessed is he who keeps the words of the prophecy of this book. Let me transition. I'm almost done. What blessings come from reading and obeying the book of Revelation? What blessings come from reading and obeying the book of Revelation? What blessings come? You get blessed. If you get that blessed, I want my blessing. Pastor, tell me how I can be blessed from reading the book of Revelation. And when I tell you how you can be blessed, you ought to be motivated to read it. Not only it, the book of Revelation, but the entirety of the Bible. What blessings come from reading and obeying the book of Revelation? First, blessed are those who read, listen, and obey this prophecy. Revelation 1:3. Blessed are those who read, listen, and obey this prophecy. Next, blessed are those who die in the Lord. When you die in the Lord, you bless. Amen. Revelation 14:13. Blessed are those who stay awake and remain clothed. Revelation 16:15. Blessed are those who are invited to the wedding feast of Christ. Revelation 19:9. Blessed are those who take part in the first resurrection. Revelation chapter 20, verse 6. Blessed are those who obey the words of the prophecy of this book. Revelation 22:7. And blessed are those who wash their robes. Revelation 22:14. Look how blessed. I tell you the truth. I want my blessing from God. Let me conclude this. Hold on. No, I said conclusion. I didn't say I'm through. Don't you shut nothing up. Keep that pen going. Keep the notebooks open. I'm almost through. I'm just about there. Matter of fact, I'm on the last page. But I'm going to take my time because I don't want you to miss it. Because I don't know if I ever live to preach this book. If I die and don't make it, I pray one of these preachers can come and say, well, he started, he got halfway. Poor preacher, he didn't make it. You know, somebody else got to step up. Why do many believers not read the book of Revelation? Now, if you're going to get that blessed, excuse me, why you ain't reading it? I'll tell you why. Many believers just simply brush it off by saying that they don't understand it. I don't understand that book. all those signs and symbols and all that stuff going on. I don't understand it. They just brush it off. Oh, why do many believers not read it? Some believers are afraid of the book of Revelation. They're actually scared to read it because they are intimidated by the imageries, the allegories, and symbolisms, such as the beast, the dragon, the Antichrist. We'll be going through all of these personalities. The aggressive global attack of demons upon humanity. They're afraid of the horsemen, the plagues. You think COVID was something? There's some coming plagues gonna make COVID look like a cup of tea, and your mask is not gonna do a thing for you. Plagues, the sea turning to blood, and millions of people being killed around the world. I'm going to have nightmares. No, you're going to get blessed. Satan tell you you're going to have nightmares. Don't believe his lie. If you read that, you're going to have nightmares. You will believe that you can't turn the light off. Some of you are already having nightmares because you keep TV on all night and all that demonic stuff is coming into your thinking. All that devilish mood music. And that's why you're, and some of you got nightmares because you got stuff that's upsetting your stomach. Nightmares. No, you're blessed. Why do many believers not read the book of Revelation? Many believers do not read the book of Revelation because they choose to remain in ignorance. So they do not have to be held accountable. I don't want to read it. I don't want to know what's going on. Ooh. Beloved, being ignorant of God's word is no excuse. When you stand before him, he said, you can read, you can write. Why didn't you read? Why didn't you study? And your being ignorant of my word is no excuse. I don't know. You may have a few policemen out there. I don't know, very few. If any, if it's worth their salt. You going 70 miles an hour in a zone that says 20 miles an hour? Are you in a school zone? And you say, oh, I didn't know that sign was there. He said, well, let me help you remember. I think this will help you the next time. Have a blessed day. Why do many people not read, the believers not read the book of Revelation? Many believers do not read the book of Revelation because they do not want to face the reality of a coming judgment. There's a coming judgment day with all the unresolved murder cases, with all the injustices around the world, with all the coups, with all the stuff that's happening in our nation on every front. There has to be a judgment day. If there's not a coming judgment day, then God ain't fair. There has to be a judgment. He's going to right the wrongs. Don't lose heart. Just pray and realize God's on the throne and he's got it all in control. How many of you know he's got it all in control? Then you need to live like he has it all in control. You need to talk like he has it all in control. You need to witness like he has it all in control. People can look at your spiritual posture and be encouraged. This is no time to shut your mouth. It's a time to say the Lord is on the throne. I see what's going on, but it's going to be all right because my God is able and in complete control. Do you believe that today? Beloved, as we can see from these verses above, we are blessed for reading this book, and yet Satan has used complacency. He has used apathy. Satan has used fear. Satan has used ignorance. Satan has used busyness to keep believers from reading and studying, meditating, and even preachers from preaching through the book of Revelation. There are many preachers haven't even approached preaching through the book of Revelation. They're doing their congregation a disservice. The book of Revelation, which is our blessed hope, why don't you make reading the book a priority so that your life can be blessed today? Listen to me closely. If you knew that you would die tomorrow, that's all of us here. If you knew that you would die tomorrow, how would it affect your decision for Christ today? Beloved, it is urgent that you accept Christ. It is urgent that you obey Christ. It is urgent that you live your life in light of your imminent death. Barring the rapture, you will die. I will die. Take vitamin A, B, C. Go on to the spa. Huff and puff and yoga it out. But after you do your yoga, you die. It is urgent that you accept Christ, obey Christ, and live your life in light of your imminent death or Christ's imminent return. One is going to happen. Your imminent death or Christ's imminent return. Christ could come at this moment. We gone. Before you can blink your eye, the Bible, everything is still here. And if you're still here, you can go and preach my message because I'm gone. I'm out of here. You can have my Bible. You have my coat. Now, when I'm gone, you can have this coat. You can have my glasses. Just change the lens. And y'all just go on and have that false church. Because anybody left here, you are an apostate. You missed your God moment. True church is gone. You got 50 folk gone, but 10 folks still here talking about amazing grace. One on the camera, one gone. One on the keyboard, the organ is gone. One on the guitar, the other one's gone. One on the drum, the other one's gone. Clothes drop off everywhere. You say, oh, that diamond ring drops off too. Everything drops off because we're going to have a new body and God's going to fix us up in some glorified clothes. Walk together, children. Don't you get weary. There's a great camp meeting in the promised land. Sing together, children. Don't you get weary. There's a great camp meeting in the promised land. Shout together, children. Don't you dare. Don't. I ain't going no further. Don't you dare get weary, for there's a great camp meeting in the promised land. How many of you are ready for the shout? Don't fool me. How many of you are ready for the shout? He's going to come and he's going to pull brakes in the middle of the air and he's going to shout and the dead in Christ will rise and those who remain shall be caught up in the heavens and taken home to be with the Lord. Thus is the first message of a 2-year pilgrimage through the book of Revelation, and all God's children said, amen. God bless you.
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11: 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Dr. Chappell shares how our loving God understands the trials of this world and affords us the freedom to pray through the pain and doubt of this life. 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And while you're there, look for Pastor Brian's book, The Multi-Generational Church Crisis. This compelling book asks the question of the church, what could be accomplished in the name of Christ if we could better understand each other? Let's hear now from Dr. Brian Chappell as he shares the second half of the lesson, Hope Through the Night.
12: We ask that you look in your Bibles this morning. It's Psalm 88. Psalm 88. I'm now going to pray for our study of the Scriptures. And I mentioned to you earlier in the service, we're going to talk about some very serious things today. And we're going to pray about some very serious things. If you're able and willing and you feel it's appropriate for you to be on your knees about what we are going to now pray about, I invite you to join me as we ask God's blessing upon the study of His Word. Heavenly Father, I thank you for making this church a beacon of gospel hope for those of many nations. Thank you for the men, the women, and the children who are giving over their lives and their incomes and their prayers to see that the gospel will give hope to many more by mission efforts that free us from guilt and enslavement to sin by faith in your Son. We consider it a privilege to serve the cause of the one who took the penalty of justice for our sin on himself so that we could be eternally free of its guilt and power. Thank you that an aspect of your gracious provision of power over sin is your word's clarity about what honors you and blesses your people. So, Lord, we would pray that you would remind us by your word even this day

0: that not mere opinion or politics or pragmatics are sufficient to allay our concerns or to turn our nation to you. Your gospel must inform our witness, our ways, and our words. We believe that our God reigns. Neither panic nor malice are appropriate for the servants of a sovereign and saving Lord. We pray that we would continue to be animated not only by the certainty that our God will judge sin according to his wisdom and his time, but we will also be led by the good news that the same God offers reconciliation to all who turn to him through the life, death, and resurrection of his Son, Jesus. Thus, for the faithful witness to which you call us, we pray that you would enable us to respect and pray for our governing authorities as your word commands. We pray that you would enable us to exhibit by word and deed the biblical truth that all persons are created in the image of God and deserve dignity and respect. We pray that you would enable us to love our neighbors for Christ's sake. Help us to proclaim and live these truths with courage and kindness, even if expressing our convictions with that dual responsibility requires the highest of cost outside or inside the church. Remind us that our stand for biblical morality has nothing to do with our willingness to welcome others or to justify ourselves. Jesus welcomed us as sinners, and we are glad for that. But along with our trusting Jesus Christ for his forgiveness of our sin comes the need for repentance from our sin. So remind us that we are called to welcome all to Jesus, but clearly, turning to him always means turning away from whatever idols we worship. That includes same-sex relations, but it also includes a divorce culture, an obsession with personal peace and affluence, and an indifference to suffering, all of which are unquestionably the sins of those of us in the church. We're not called to be Pharisees, to look down on those not as holy as we. In no way are we worthy of the grace that we have received by faith alone. If we now must call others to repentance, then Lord, help us not to delay our own repentance. Please, for the sake of revival in our own hearts and church, make our calls to repentance in any way that suggests their sin is greater than ours. It is not. Make those of us safe from our sin only by the shed blood of Jesus Christ. Make us willing and able to speak the gospel more clearly, more lovingly, more courageously, more humbly, and more consistently than ever before. Awaken us to the needs of our nation and the needs of our souls. For Christ's sake we pray, in Jesus' name, amen. Consider with me these words of Psalm 88. As I've mentioned to you, one of the most difficult psalms in the Bible, because the darkness is so complete in the psalm. The psalmist begins, verse 1 of Psalm 88. O Lord God of my salvation, I cry out day and night before you. Let my prayer come before you. Incline your ear to my cry. For my soul is full of troubles, and my life draws near to Sheol, which is the place of the dead. I am counted among those who go down to the pit. I'm a man who has no strength. Like one set loose among the dead, like the slain that lie in the grave, like those whom you remember no more. For they are cut off from your hand. You have put me in the depths of the pit, in the regions dark and deep. The darkness continues throughout the psalm. Verse 16 is its conclusion. Your wrath has swept over me. Your dreadful assaults destroy me. They surround me like a flood all day long. They close in on me together. You have caused my beloved and my friend to shun me. My companions have become darkness. Or as some of your translations say, "And now darkness is my closest friend." I confess to you, I have never preached from this psalm before. But I can remember the time I read it when it had the greatest impact upon my life. Close friend of mine, man I went to seminary with, he was born in Greece, and he pretended like that was no advantage to him when we took New Testament Greek together until he smoked the rest of us on the exam, and we said, "That's not fair." Was in my wedding. Beautiful pastor. Cared for people in part because of his own emotional struggles that he went through over and over again, sometimes not even able to stay in the pulpit because of the emotional struggles he had. But that darkness that he sometimes went into made him so void of judgmentalism, made him so able to be heart to heart with people who were struggling. His people loved him. Until the pit became too deep one time, and the darkness too intense, and he took his life. A day after that, I called his wife, and as we talked, she said to me that she had done her devotions in Psalm 88, this psalm, that day. And I, with a start, told her I had done the same. Why? Why was Psalm 88 so important to us that day? Because we needed to go to a place where God was not saying, "It'll be okay. There's a silver lining. You'll get over it. Time to move on." For that moment, we needed to know that God understood there is a pain, there is a place in life, there is an occasion, there is a darkness that is so deep. You just want to know, does God get it? Does he understand? And Psalm 88 is the message of the Father to say, "I understand how deep the darkness can go. That it seems like you're at the bottom of the well and there is no way out. You can't even see the light anymore." And our God is so tender and courageous at the same moment as to allow that to be said in his holy word. That there is a darkness with no exit, and I can name my pain because of such a God. And right at the same moment as I'm able to name my pain, I learn from this psalm I'm able to pray in the midst of it. I mean, the psalmist doesn't have answers, but he at least does this. Verse 1, "O Lord God of my salvation, I cry out day and night before you. Let my prayer come before you. Incline your ear to my cry." He prays again at the middle of verse 9. "Every day I call to you, O Lord. I spread my hands to you." Verse 13. "But I, O Lord, cry to you. In the morning my prayer comes before you." It's not an answer, it's just a direction. When the darkness is so deep, we're still able to call out to God. Even when we have named the pain, we can pray when we name the pain. "Lord, I don't understand. Lord, I don't understand. I can't make sense of this. This doesn't work. How can it possibly be?" And it's just the message we learned in our youth. When it's hardest to pray, pray hardest. And it may not seem to solve it. It may not seem to make it all go away. But I at least know that there is somebody who understands my pain, who has given me a way to express it in his own word. And he's not saying, "Just get over it." He is saying deeply and profoundly, "I understand the darkness."
1: 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It may seem hard for younger Christians to believe, but people over 50 were raised during an era when 90% of Americans identified as Christian. These older believers were once part of a majority group that understood the mission of the church was to take control of our culture, to halt its evils. At the same time, Christians under 50 have lived their entire lives perceiving themselves as a minority that needs to make credible their faith to a secular, pluralistic culture. These distinct experiences and perceptions have a profound impact on the priorities different generations have for church ministry. It's no wonder that younger and older believers don't always see eye to eye. 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You can request your copy of The Multigenerational Church Crisis when you donate online at unlimitedgrace.com or by calling 844-41-GRACE. That's 844-414-7223. And now, more from Brian Chappell on today's Unlimited Grace.
0: If God is so honest, if we recognize truth so plainly in the pain, then what he says about relief and rescue and redemption is also going to be true. You would not trust him if he did not understand every dimension of your hurt. You would not believe it's true if it was happy, happy, happy, happy, happy all the time. And because God is so honest, you begin to trust. When he said, the steadfast love of the Lord never ceases. From everlasting to everlasting, I am God. So that when the immediate and the temporal makes no sense, we see that he says that, he understands that, and says the truth. So I will trust the truth when he says there is something more eternal to come. If God is so honest about the darkness, then we can trust him about the light. Honesty about darkness is sometimes pretty tough. When Kathy and I were in St. Louis, having been there for quite a while, a young pastor was brought to town to pastor a very large and, dare I say it, a very contentious church. And as he began to pastor that large and difficult church, difficulties of life just began to wave over him. Children born with multiple special needs of both body and mind. Special needs that would be burdens on that family for the rest of their lives. And as the pressures of the church and the pressures of family began to push upon him, one winter's day he took a walk along a train track to meditate, to think, maybe more. He was struck by the train, almost killed. The impact did tear his foot off. And as the medications to help with the pain, not only help with the pain, but created dependency and despondency, he fell into deep depression. The church pressures never went away. The family pressures never went away. And so finally, he took his life away. He had been a lighthouse of hope in that church. They'd had dark a long time. And he'd been such a beacon of newness, of a new start and a new beginning, that when he was gone, his assistant pastor also attempted his life. Same church. And then weeks later, the other assistant pastor attempted his life. Same church. The wife of the senior pastor, just to get away from the darkness and the madness, began to attend our church. Our pastor at that time was preaching through the Psalms. And on the Sunday that he preached Psalm 88, that other senior pastor's wife came to talk to him and said, I was so anxious about how you would preach Psalm 88. I so wanted you to be honest, because it is the psalm that I read to my children when my husband took his life. Why? Because God says here in this psalm, it's okay for you to think that life stinks, but you are still my child. And if God will let me say the truth that my life stinks, then I will believe him when he says, you are still my child. If he's true about the darkness, then he must be honest about the light too. And the fact that this is not the only psalm is what gives us hope when we are facing that darkness. Said that young woman, I will trust his words about the hope he offers and eternity ahead, because he's been so honest about my struggle. Why do we love the psalm? Not when you're young. When you've had a little bit of life, why do you love the psalm? Because it's not the last psalm. There's one other critical place that I've read this psalm. Those of you who've been to Israel with us, you know it. There is an awful place that we visit when we're in Israel. It's known as the house of Caiaphas, the high priest. The one who tried and tortured Jesus before sending him on to the Romans. If you go to that house, they've excavated underneath, and you find that there were stables that were kind of cut into the hillside where it falls away. And in the rock, there are hitching posts that have been carved into the rock, and they're low down where you can tie horses' reins. But some of the hitching posts are carved high up into the rock, where men would be tied and tortured. In the house of the high priest. What darkness. And it's not the worst of the darkness. Lower down, same house, is a grain pit turned into a holding cell, where men were thrown down, held either by broken legs or a pit so dark and deep it would break their wills. Where our Lord would have gone. Now there are stairs that lead to the bottom of the pit for tourists. And if you walk down the stairs to the bottom of the pit, there is a large book with only one psalm in dozens of languages. The one psalm is Psalm 88. To be read where our Lord was held. O Lord God of my salvation, I cry out day and night before you. Let my prayer come before you. Incline your ear to my cry, for my soul is full of troubles and my life draws near to death. You have put me in the depths of the pit. In regions dark and deep, your wrath lies heavy upon me, and you overwhelm me with all your waves. Oh Lord, why do you cast my soul away? Why do you turn your face from me? You have caused my beloved and my friends to shun me. And darkness is my closest friend. It means so much when you begin to recognize that this psalm, though it reflects our life, reflects our Lord's suffering. This is not just what we experience, it's what he entered. For your sake and for mine. And the reason I ultimately trust him is not just that he knows the darkness, but he would enter it to suffer and die for my sin and yours, so that we could say to our own souls and to the world, when the darkness is so intense that I cannot even see the dawn, I will trust him yet, because he entered in. He didn't just see it from afar. He entered in. So he'll listen to me now, even in my complaint, in my confusion, he will listen. Turn to him. He will listen. He knows what you're going through. He knows the darkness, and he entered in so that your everlasting dawn would be without this darkness because you trusted him. Father, turn our hearts to you again. If the darkness is intense right now, I pray for my friends and for my family and for this church body. There are those here right now today for whom the darkness is very deep, that I cannot even talk on these subjects without actually bringing the darkness waving over certain people again, and how I grieve for that. But help them to know you grieve too, so much so that you would send your son for everlasting purposes. You're so honest about the dark. But you sent the man of sorrows. What a name. For the Son of God who came, ruined sinners to reclaim. Hallelujah. Hallelujah. Hallelujah. For the grace you give. We praise you in Jesus' name. Amen.
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8: March 4th, 1865. The Civil War was nearing its end. The nation was exhausted, divided, and grieving. On that day, President Abraham Lincoln delivered his second inaugural address, just 700 words spoken in about 7 minutes. 41 days later, Lincoln would be assassinated. Yet the words he spoke that day still echo through history. In that brief address, Lincoln referenced God 14 times, spoke of prayer, and quoted scripture repeatedly. He reminded Americans that both sides of the conflict shared a common faith, saying both read the same Bible and pray to the same God, and each invokes his aid against the other. Lincoln understood that political division alone could not explain the nation's crisis. More than 160 years later, America still wrestles with division, truth, and our dependence on God. The question is whether we'll remember the wisdom Lincoln left behind.
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5: 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No, I don't think it means that at all. But it means we can begin to experience God in ways that let the purposes of God break forth in our lives that will be dramatically different than what you will accomplish on your own if you will begin to pray. Simple little prayers. God, I need your help. Lord, help me. And Jesus did.
4: 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We'll be back to the message in just a moment. But first, we want to tell you about Pastor Alan's new book. 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That's 855-577-2255. We're so glad you're here to listen. Today's program will complete the message we began yesterday. Here's Pastor Alan with part two of Prayer and God's Power.
5: We're going to learn a little bit about prayer. We're going to learn everything. This is not a master class, because I'm not a master. But I know the master, and I'm yielded to his authority, and I am a learner. So I would invite you to join me in learning a bit in Luke. Jesus is with his disciples, and it says Jesus was praying, and when he finished, one of his disciples said to him, Lord, teach us to pray. And Jesus responded, that's the dumbest idea I've ever heard. That's not what he said at all, is it? Lord, teach us to pray. And he said, oh, okay, pray like this. What I can deduce from that is we can learn to pray. These are people Jesus recruited. He saw value in Peter, James, and John. They've watched him do miracles. They have seen remarkable things happening. But in spite of all of those things, they recognize there's a deficit within them. They're not particularly comfortable with prayer. I wonder if we could have the courage to say to ourselves, I'm not as comfortable with prayer as I would like to be. I want to learn to pray. I've been sharing with you in the last few weeks about how God's been changing the focus of my prayer life in some pretty significant ways. But I believe that if we would acknowledge that we can learn to pray, it will change the conversation for us. Look in Matthew chapter 9. Jesus stepped into a boat and he crossed over and he came to his own town, Capernaum. And some men brought him a paralytic lying on a mat. And Jesus saw their faith and he said to the paralytic, take heart, son, your sins are forgiven. Well, at this, some of the teachers of the law said to themselves, this fellow's

0: blaspheming. And Jesus knew their hearts and said, why do you entertain evil thoughts in your hearts? This is fascinating to me. Did they bring the paralytic man to Jesus so that his sins could be forgiven? Probably not. I think the friends that brought in, that probably wasn't the primary objective. They knew the miracles around Jesus' ministry. They had either heard or seen. And so they bring a friend with a physical need. And when Jesus sees the young man, his response is, your sins are forgiven. So the friends who brought the friend are not thrilled. Does that seem right? And the religious leaders who are listening, they just outright say, you're blasphemous. So there's nobody happy with Jesus. He didn't pray right. I haven't made anything up. We read it together. Verse 5. So which is easier, to say your sins are forgiven or to say get up and walk? Well, clearly Jesus' implication is, I've already done the heavy lifting. I've addressed what could separate him from Almighty God. Anything after that is a much lighter lift. Jesus puts it in terms of, well, which do you think is easier? You see, when we talk about prayer, the most powerful prayers we will pray are not going to be directed at objects and things that we want or we want moved. The most powerful prayers that we will pray will address the spiritual forces that shape our lives, our emotions, our well-being, and our future. And most of us are so unaware of all of that, we're not even sure it's a legitimate conversation, so we kind of shy away from it, and we just keep bringing the objects to the Lord that we want him to do something with. And Jesus said, which do you think is harder, to say your sins are forgiven or just get up? He didn't stop there, but so that you may know that the Son of Man has authority on earth to forgive sins, he said to the paralytic, get up and take your mat and go home. And the man got up and went home. When the crowd saw this, I love the Bible. It has a gift for understatement. When the crowd saw this, they were filled with awe. And they praised God and sang a chorus and they went home. Now, I suspect there was an electricity rippling through that place. What do you think? You see, prayer is an expression of authority. And if you're not praying, you're leaving God's authority largely absent from your life and its unfolding. That would be unfortunate. A failure to pray is an abandonment of our own authority. Look at Mark chapter 1. Mark chapter 1, this is very near the beginning of Mark's gospel. Chapter 1. Just then a man in their synagogue who was possessed by an evil spirit cried out, what do you want with us, Jesus of Nazareth? Have you come to destroy us? I know who you are, the Holy One of God. And Jesus responds rather sternly, be quiet and come out of him. And the evil spirit shook the man violently and came out of him with a shriek. The people were all so amazed that they asked each other, what is this, a new teaching? And with authority, he even gives orders to evil spirits and they obey him. Capernaum is where Jesus set up his ministry when he decided to go public. And in the opening chapter of Mark's gospel, he's in the synagogue in Capernaum. It's been excavated. You can visit it if you visit those excavations today. And the synagogue is interrupted by a demonized man. The demon is speaking through the man. That will adjust your theology. And he has a statement directed at Jesus. He said, have you come to destroy us? Jesus of Nazareth. We know who you are. Well, at this point in the unfolding gospel narrative, nobody else does. Peter hasn't made his pronouncement that you're the Messiah. Jesus' fame hasn't been established yet. This is the very opening chapter of Mark's gospel. But the spiritual forces present understand full well who Jesus is. It's a demonic provocation and it draws Jesus' attention. If you'll allow me, I would submit to you that the Spirit of God in you from time to time will provoke Satan and his kingdom. And there'll be responses towards you or about you that are illogical or irrational because they're not grounded in something that's rational. Jesus had done nothing at that point to draw that response. It's a spiritual, remember what I said at the beginning, that when we pray, we unleash a collision between spiritual kingdoms? You see, if you don't pray, you abandon the field. That's why prayer matters so much. It's why we can't avoid it, because we say, I'm not sophisticated enough, or I don't know enough, or I haven't learned Greek or Hebrew or Aramaic or whatever else. We begin because we want to give space to the Spirit of God to accomplish His purposes in the earth in any way that you and I know how to do that. I've observed something else. It may never have been true of you, but I've found the temptation in myself. Sometimes when you recognize those conflicts are present, that not everyone in a given space would embrace your biblical worldview or your affirmation of Jesus as Christ, Lord, and King, there's a temptation that presents itself to embrace ungodliness in some small way to try to diminish the provocation. Maybe you'll just use a little foul language so you can fit in better. Or maybe you'll compromise the story you're telling in a way so you can appear just to glide right into that place and not let that provocation grow. I understand the pressure a bit, but I want to invite you to be conscious that you're an ambassador for the kingdom of God. And we don't arrive in any circumstance with a pronouncement of condemnation, but we do bring light into the darkness. And that's not always an overly comfortable place. It's why we have to come with compassion and gentleness. We've all seen enough examples that are not helpful. But your sentence prayers become a very, very, very valuable tool. The other thing I've learned about prayer is that I have a bad habit of determining how God should move. Do you do that? You know, I don't just ask for God's help. I tell God what to do. I know you maybe never have done that. You should pray for me. You know, when I was in college, I was finishing up and I'd changed my whole life plan and degree program to decide I would try to serve the Lord. And a few weeks after I made that decision, which was significant for me at the time, we had an unusual snowfall and I appropriated some trays from the college cafeteria. They wanted me to have them, I promise. And we were out sledding down the side of a hill and I met the knee of a friend and my face caved in. Well, I just reoriented my whole life, I thought, to serve the Lord, and I was pretty proud of myself, you know. And so I go to the emergency room, and the doctor said, you know, I'd broken my face in multiple places, possible nerve damage, and I needed immediate surgery, all the things. And I was reasonably kind. I was somewhat arrogant. I said, you know, I appreciate your diagnosis, but I believe the Lord will heal me. I'm checking out.
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2: Folks, understanding who you are in Christ, the price that was paid to give you status in the kingdom of God, it will write a future for you that is not dependent upon your family of origin, your life circumstance, the expressions of evil that you've had to overcome. In Christ Jesus, we are triumphant both in time and for all eternity. We put this little booklet together. It'll help you. 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It's a game changer.
1: 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That's 855-577-2255. Now, let's get back to Pastor Alan to wrap up part two of his message called Prayer and God's Power.
0: And I checked out of the hospital and went to a hotel room. I called my parents. They were in Alabama that weekend. And they ended up flying to, I lived in Tulsa at the time. They came to Tulsa. They spent the weekend very kindly listening to a college student vent. And I can't tell you exactly where along that way, but by Monday morning, I had regained enough humility to call the doctor and say, you know, if I were to show back up at the hospital and admit myself, would you put me back in the queue for surgery? And at that time, it wasn't clear how severe the nerve damage was and what would happen to me. Some of the options were not good at all. And the doctor was gracious to me and let me come back. And it ended up they did the procedure with two very tiny incisions. And they told me it would be months and months before I had any feeling back at all in my face. And it was just a matter of days. And the Lord brought healing to my face. But he didn't do it in the way I told him to. And some of you still are at odds with God because he didn't answer the prayer in the way you wanted to. You know, one of the things, and the Lord reminds me of this over and over again, because I bring him how I want him to move. And if he doesn't do it the way I want him to do it, I get sideways. He keeps kind of reminding me, you know, you are one of the most generous congregations of people I know anywhere. I'm amazed when you're given an invitation to serve or to participate. Your responses are overwhelming. I talk to pastors across the country, around the world, and I'm amazed at your willingness to be a part of what God does. You know, whether it's help the church in Iran and Ukraine or tell people in our community that need help. You give away tons of food. You will serve and volunteer people so thousands of people can come and have experiences on our campus at no charge. You're so generous to help people who are less fortunate, to welcome children, it's just an unending stream of what you do. But from time to time, I'll take an appointment with someone because they'll say, you know, your church doesn't do anything to help the community. And I'll say, oh, really? And so I'll start to share what you do. Some of it we celebrate and some of it we don't celebrate, because when you help people less fortunate than yourself, you try not to turn the light on so their dignity remains intact. And inevitably what they'll say is, well, that's not the way I wanted you to do it. And I go, oh, I've been in that place with the Lord myself. And I find me telling God how he should answer my prayers. And what I really want to do is invite God into the midst of the circumstance. Does that make sense? I see it in my own heart when I have these conversations. Somebody will say to me, I had this conversation recently. They said, well, you know, you're not committed to reaching people with the gospel. I said, oh, really? Well, tell me about that. And they said, well, the church where I go, they got 63 sites and they're doing all of this. And well, yeah, no, I appreciate that. I've got a lot of friends that are working in that lane. I said, the Lord directed us another way. And I said, every week what we do in our sanctuary is viewed by millions of people. And we get a steady stream of messages and calls and letters about life transformation by people who receive ministry from the people that gather in our church. And they'll say to me, well, that's not the pattern I want. And I go, I understand completely. I have that conversation with God frequently. I want to be certain today that you're not standing apart from the blessing of God because you don't like his delivery system. It's a really dangerous slope. And I've been there with the best of intentions, filled with self-righteousness. God, I didn't know it was going to be this challenging. I'm sure Abraham didn't know he would wait as long as he waited for Isaac. I'm sure when Samuel anointed David to be king, he wasn't quite prepared for the wrath of Saul. When Ananias came to visit Saul of Tarsus and said, Jesus has got a job for you. I'm not sure Saul of Tarsus understood what was on the other side of that invitation. Prayer doesn't mean your life is without challenges. Prayer is inviting the power of God to bring the purposes of God to fulfillment in your life. It will change your attitude towards prayer if you can open your heart to that simple idea. I'll give you one more piece, and then I'll stop for this session. In Ephesians 6 and verse 18, it says, pray in the Spirit on all occasions with all kinds of prayers and requests. With this in mind, be alert and always keep on praying for all the saints. There's an idea introduced there that I think is largely absent in our imaginations. It says that we should pray with all kinds of prayers. It's plural. You know, we have some nouns that are plural. If I say sport, you don't know whether we're talking about golf or football. But how you're going to participate is dramatically different. If I say fruit, you don't know what I'm going to serve. They are plural nouns. Prayer is like that. There are different kinds of prayer. There are different types of prayer. There are different biblical directions around prayer. And because we've just lumped it all into this kind of amorphous thing that we were only modestly interested in, we have lacked a great deal of sophistication. It's like saying computer. There's a great deal of variation in what that means. And I want to invite you to begin to say to the Lord, I would like to learn to pray, to develop a whole portfolio of prayers. Look at Mark 2, verse 11. Jesus said, I tell you, he's speaking to that a paralytic, pick up your mat and go home. And he got up and he took his mat. But the people said, we've never seen that before. We've never seen that expression of authority. We didn't know you could pray like that. Clearly, because when Jesus addressed another paralytic man, they said he was blaspheming. Is it possible that you and I know God in a limited way? Nod your head yes. We can learn to know the Lord more fully, more completely. Open the doors to the power of God. Does it mean all the pain will drain out of our lives? That all the mountains will all of a sudden become level? No, I don't think it means that at all. But it means we can begin to experience God in ways that let the purposes of God break forth in our lives that will be dramatically different than what you will accomplish on your own if you will begin to pray. Simple little prayers. God, I need your help. Lord, help me. And Jesus did. Hezekiah said, God, I don't want to die. And God showed him mercy. Well, we can make an argument Hezekiah should have been quiet, but I'll give you a list. It's by no means an inclusive list, but the Bible tells us of healing prayers, of prayers of repentance, prayers for forgiveness, prayers for deliverance, prayers of thanksgiving, prayers of provision, prayers of blessing. And they're not all just the same. It's like saying I'm going in for surgery. Well, I don't know if you're having a knot removed from your elbow or you're having quadruple bypass. There's a difference. In prayer, we need a little more differentiation. We need a little more awareness. We need a little more interest to become people of prayer. God's moving in the earth, folks. There's a tremendous spiritual conflict unfolding. We're seeing expressions of evil with a brazenness I never thought were possible. They'll deny fundamental principles of science and biology. They'll try to convince you that up is down. I mean, it's just crazy. It's a spiritual conflict. It's not about ideologies or nations. There's a spiritual conflict in the earth, and God is raising up a generation of people who will cooperate with his unfolding purposes. I want to be included. And I want to invite you. So we're going to work on this. Some simple prayers that you can unleash in your life over the next session or three. But I want to close this session. I truly want to pray for those of you who are sick. Because we don't pray from our strength. Isn't that good to know? You know, when I pray for you to have God's wisdom, it's not because I feel so wise. And I know my God is a healer. Some of you are frustrated with the Lord because he hasn't moved in the way that you thought he should move. And I've had those conversations through the years with people. And it's a real impediment. And I would ask you, if you need to say to the Lord, you know, I forgive you for not meeting my expectations. But I want to be your friend. If you can do that, it'll provide a runway for a whole new beginning in your life. I don't always know the path or understand the path that God chooses for us. I would prefer to learn a lesson about God's healing without fracturing my face. But I'm grateful that in the midst of the pain and the trauma, that God still ministered to me. Okay, let's pray. Father, thank you for your word. I thank you for its truth and its authority and its significance. I thank you that Jesus on the cross exhausted the curse of sin. Lord, I thank you that he won a complete and total, eternal, irreversible victory over Satan and his kingdom. And we stand in your presence today to acknowledge our need for your help. Lord, bring life to our mortal bodies. Bring strength to us. Lord, where needed, may we respond to treatments in ways that exceed any reasonable expectation. Lord, where the treatments don't provide a resolution, we invite you in. You created us to heal and designed our bodies. We thank you for that. Lord, we thank you for all the health care that's available and all of its expressions. But we trust you for our future and our well-being today. And I thank you for your life, that we can each one fulfill our assignment, that you may be pleased with us. In Jesus' name, amen. Hallelujah. You better give the Lord a hand, huh? God bless you.
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5: I think the most important letter is A, and I think the word that goes with that is acceptance.
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4: Well, what do you think? What letter of the alphabet do you have for your marriage? Today on Focus on the Family with Jim Daly, we're going to be exploring some simple ways that you can really revolutionize your relationship with your spouse. I'm John Fuller, and we're so glad you've joined us.
9: It's good nobody said F. I think we'd all go, what? But it could be friendship. That's a good one. Not a letter grade like failure, right? But, you know, the longer I've been married, the more I realize that it's not the big things that destroy marriage. Those things do, whether it's addiction, infidelity, you know, those big things that can happen. But over time, all the little things can add up to drifting apart and no longer being in love with each other. Mm-hmm. So today we want to cover those A to Z ideas, and it gives us a simple framework with our guests to kind of better understand what to think about when you're in that moment with your spouse and what you need to do to preserve and grow and deepen your love in your marriage.
4: Mm-hmm. And Jason and Tori Benham are back with us today, and they've developed a list of 30 different, simple, effective ideas that couples can use to strengthen their relationship. And these are things you can start doing today. So the Benhams were here last year, and we covered just a few items from those 30. And Jason and Tori are relationship coaches and speakers and authors, and they've got a podcast. It's great. You should listen. It's called Beauty and Battle. And the list they've developed is, well, more or less based on their book, A to Z Marriage. It's got more than 26. It's got 30 ways, 30 days.
9: There's four more letters.
4: Indeed, to relational transformation. You can learn more about the Benhams in this great little book at our website.
9: Jason and Tori, welcome back. It's good to finish the alphabet with you.
5: Thank you. It's so good to be here.
9: Reminds me of third grade. A, yeah. B, C. Yeah. Do you guys still have to sing the alphabet to get to the letter you need?
6: No, but you know, here's the crazy thing.
9: Did you ever do that?
5: Yes.
9: A, B, C, D,
5: oh,
9: E, F, G.
5: Oh,
9: yeah, yeah, yeah, G.
5: Yeah.
6: Okay, I had the idea for this book, and I said, okay, so let's do 30 principles, which would be a principle a day for a month, 30 principles to marriage transformation. I was like, and I'll follow the alphabet. Now, I got an 820 on my SAT. Then I decided to count how many letters are in the alphabet, and I realized there was only 26. So we just added a few at the end.
5: You plus it.
9: I think that's awesome. Yeah. I love that. But you go with AA and BB.
6: Yeah, you can.
9: Know, that's what you do.
6: That's exactly what I do.
9: Yeah. Well, it is fun. You know, the one I wanted to start with today, and again, if people missed it, they can go to the archives, get the app for the phone, and you can listen to it that way or go to the website. But let's start with Z.
6: Just to go right
9: to the most difficult of all letters. Yeah. What'd you come up with Z?
6: Well, you know, I remember looking at that, and I thought, well, where am I going to get Z? And I looked up the word, because I was looking for something that involved humor, and I looked up the word zanyism.
9: Hmm. Okay.
6: So like zany.
9: Uh-huh.
6: And it's all about humor. And I started talking to Tori, and I was like, you know, one of the things that has helped us a lot in marriage, specifically when it comes to conflict, is having a little bit of a sense of humor.
5: So true.
6: And
9: Let me test that. Yeah. Tori, is that true?
5: It is absolutely true.
9: Did you appreciate those funny jokes right at the heat of battle with your hubby? Timing's everything.
5: Timing is everything. Yeah. But we have learned that you don't have to take yourself so serious. And the biggest problem that we ran into at the beginning of our relationship was taking things too seriously, especially for me. I was, I just took things really seriously. And then as we began to laugh about things, and then we kind of, you know, have our own little sense of humor over

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2: 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As America celebrates its 250th birthday, it's worth honoring our glorious Constitution, the longest surviving written charter of national government in world history. Rarely have so few gotten so much so right. The Constitution protects our inalienable rights, reflecting the truth that our freedoms come from God, not government. It enshrines the principle of we the people, affirming power belongs to citizens, not rulers, and that government exists to serve the people, not the other way around. Because the framers understood the temptations of power, they divided authority among three branches of government, each designed to check the others. They also balanced the powers of the federal government and the states. Our Constitution ensures that Americans live under the rule of law, not the rule of men. May it ever be so.
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5: When you think of power, you don't think of a lamb. 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From the very first pages of Scripture, God was weaving a single crimson thread through history, pointing toward the one who would come, suffer, and surrender his life.
6: If you brought a Bible with you today, you will want to locate the writing of Isaiah the prophet, chapter 53. Mark that place with your finger, and you may wish to put the outline of the message today back at Genesis chapter 22. Where we will begin in a few moments. But the reading will be from Isaiah 53, beginning at verse 3 down through verse 7. Isaiah 53, verse 3. He was despised and forsaken of men, a man of sorrows and acquainted with grief, and like one from whom men hide their face, he was despised. And we did not esteem him. Surely our griefs he himself bore, and our sorrows he carried. Yet we ourselves esteemed him stricken, smitten of God, and afflicted. But he was pierced through for our transgressions. He was crushed for our iniquities. The chastening for our well-being fell upon him, and by his scourging we are healed. All of us, like sheep, have gone astray. Each of us has turned to his own way, but the Lord has caused the iniquity of us all to fall on him. He was oppressed and he was afflicted, yet he did not open his mouth. Like a lamb that is led to slaughter, and like a sheep that is silent before its shearers, so he did not open his mouth. Because this section of Scripture speaks of our Savior, we desire today that he be honored and magnified as we live out the truth of what we have just read.
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6: When you think of a lamb, you don't think of something powerful or mighty or strong or all that impressive, do you? For example, if you were the campaign manager of the one running for president, I doubt that your motto would be, vote for our man, he is a real lamb. As a leader, a real lamb. And isn't it interesting when they come up with names for cars, you will never see one called a lamb. Think of them, how about the Cadillac lamb? It just doesn't work, does it? Or a Hummer lamb. It's not right. It's not what you'd expect. I even thought about some of the ball team names that come to mind. We have the Lions, don't we? And there's the LSU Tigers. That's another one. And you've got, I hate to say this because I'll get a response, we have the Aggies. And that's another group that we have to put up with. And the Broncos in Denver and the Vikings in Minnesota. But you'll never read of the New York Lambs. Just not going to be there. You'll have Giants, but you won't have Lambs. Why? Because it's not very impressive. It's not very significant. Surely the thought of a lamb did not impress the shakers and movers of the first century in the Middle East. I mean, there certainly were some type A individuals who got word of this man who was taking Galilee by storm. I mean, people were being swept into his teaching and they were following him by the thousands. And then word gets back to someone's headquarters and they hear, did you hear that he's known as the Lamb? The Lamb? You sang the words to the song, and it's my favorite part of the song we sang. Who would have thought that a lamb could rescue the souls of men? And why would the songwriter put that in there? Because you don't think of lambs as rescuing anyone. You rescue lambs. Lambs don't rescue you. Unless, of course, the lamb is the Lamb of God. Now, it was all of this in my mind that led me to open my concordance. Now, there's a word. And I got my concordance on my desk, and I turned to lamb, and I was amazed how many references there were to this little animal. I mean, you would think it plays a role that no other animal in Scripture plays. In fact, it does. One of the early references to lamb is found in Genesis chapter 22. If you've not yet turned there, please open your Bible to that 22nd chapter. It is a tender, touching story of a father who was told to take the life of his son. We have to pause at that moment and believe what we just heard. Every time I read Genesis 22, I'm taken aback by Abraham's obedience. Look at the command from God, verse 1. It came about after these things that God tested Abraham and said to him, Abraham, and he said, here am I. He said, take now your son, your only son, whom you love, Isaac. Go to the land of Moriah and offer him there as a burnt offering on one of the mountains of which I will tell you. Abraham rose early in the morning and saddled the donkey and took two of his young men with him and Isaac, his son. And he split wood for the burnt offering and arose and went to the place which God had told him. Yes, you read that correctly. Abraham is an aging father. The son is born to the family late in life, and many years have passed since the birth, and Isaac is now a young adult. We know that because he carries the firewood up the mountain for the altar to be built. Look at verse 6. Abraham took the wood of the burnt offering and laid it on Isaac, his son. And he took in his hand the fire and the knife. The two of them walked together. When I was growing up in Sunday school, I remember seeing pictures of Abraham and Isaac. And Isaac was just a little lad. But little boys can't carry firewood, certainly not up the side of a mountain. This is a grown man. Isaac is smart enough to realize that in his hand is that which will be the makings of an altar. In his father's hand is the torch, which will set fire to the altar. So his question makes sense. He says to his father, verse 7, "My father." He said, "Here am I." And he said, "Behold the fire and the wood. But where is the lamb for the burnt offering?" Of course you would wonder. Where's the lamb? Isaac doesn't know the story. Now, Isaac is living it out. Father, we have the wood, we have the torch. We're going to build an altar. Where's the sacrificial lamb? I love Abraham's response. "God will provide for himself the lamb for the burnt offering, my son." So the two of them walked on together. You know what is also impressive? There was no wrestling match at the top of the mountain. There was no fight. Not only do we admire the obedience of Abraham, but the submission of Isaac to lie down on the altar, to be bound, and his father to take the knife. He would have cut his throat had God not intervened. So it is with lambs. So it has always been. Thank goodness the Lord intervened and Isaac lived on, but it was a test of Abraham's faith in his God. If you trace the word further, you'll come to Exodus chapter 12. Turn there next. Exodus 12. We've come all the way to the days of Moses and the time in which the Hebrews are living under the authority of the Egyptians. And God is about to lead them into what is known now as the Exodus. And he's preparing them for the departure out of the land. They've lived there for over 400 years. And the Lord now gives them instruction on how to prepare for the departure from the land and to go into and toward the land of promise. Exodus 12:3. These are the Lord's words to Moses. "Speak to the congregation of Israel, saying, on the 10th of this month, they are each one to take a lamb for themselves." Look at that. Each family is to take a lamb for themselves, according to their father's household, a lamb for each household. If the household is too small for a lamb, and he and his neighbor nearest to his house are to take one according to the number of persons in them, according to what each man shall eat, you are to divide the lamb. Verse 5, "Your lamb shall be an unblemished male, a year old. You may take it from the sheep or from the goats. You shall keep it until the 14th day of the same month. Then the whole assembly of the congregation of Israel is to kill it at twilight." That would be the night they would be exiting from the land of Egypt. But you're to keep it there and have it ready. Verse 7, "Moreover, they shall take some of the blood and put it on the two doorposts, on the lintel of the houses in which they eat it. They shall eat the flesh that same night, roasted with fire. They shall eat it with unleavened bread and bitter herbs. Do not eat any of it raw or boiled at all with water, but rather roasted with fire." Verse 11, "Now you shall eat it in this manner, with your loins girded, your sandals on your feet, your staff in your hand. You shall eat it in haste." Why? It is the Lord's Passover. You who know the story know that, well, let's read it. Verse 12, "I will go through the land of Egypt on that night and will strike down all the firstborn in the land of Egypt, both man and beast, and against all the gods of Egypt I will execute judgment. I am the Lord. The blood shall be a sign for you on the houses." So when the death angel passed over, that's where the word comes from. When the death angel passed over, as the blood was seen, he would leave the house and leave it untouched. But if there was no blood on the door, then the angel would enter and the life of the firstborn would be taken. This was what it took to break the back of Pharaoh. Finally, Pharaoh says to the Israelites, let the people go. He says to Moses, go, be on your way. But the lamb was an essential part of the Exodus strategy. We could look at Leviticus 23 or Exodus 29. In Exodus chapter 29, you will see another reference to lambs. Verse 38 of Exodus 29. Now this is what you shall offer on the altar: 2 one-year-old lambs each day. 29:38 of Exodus. And do that continuously. And the one lamb you shall offer in the morning, and the other lamb you shall offer at twilight. Verse 42. It shall be a continual burnt offering throughout your generations at the doorway of the tent of meeting before the Lord, where I will meet with you to speak with you. Merrill Tenney, in his work Encyclopedia of the Bible, writes this: the lamb was the principal animal of sacrifice among the Jews, being the offering each morning and each evening in the Mosaic system, and especially on the Sabbath. Also, the lamb was sacrificed on special days of religious significance. Lambs represented innocence and gentleness. To this day, the presence of blood is still seen as significant in the household of the Orthodox Jews. The feasts, the festivals, the holy days, the special days, even the Nazarite vow was to be accompanied with the offering of lambs. And here in Exodus 12, we sort of have the seed plot for the rest of the festivals and feasts of the Jews, as lambs were offered up. Our faith today is, if you will, bloodless. But in those days, there was not a time when there wasn't blood running from the altar of the place of worship. Strange to us, but very familiar to those who would follow in the generations to come. Now, we turn to the New Testament, Mark chapter 14. And we come across yet another reference to the lamb. Mark 14, beginning at verse 12. On the first day of unleavened bread, when the Passover lamb was being sacrificed, his disciples said to him — the him, of course, would be Jesus — where do you want us to go and prepare for you to eat the Passover? Verse 16, the disciples went out, came to the city, found it just as he had told them, and they prepared the Passover. These are all grown men. Throughout their childhood and teenage years, young adult years, to the very age they are, they have been familiar with the Passover meal. They knew how to prepare it. They knew the ingredients. They knew the way to fix the lamb so that it would be appropriate for the Passover meal. And they told the Lord himself, we'll go and prepare it, completely familiar with it. And it answers back to what we just read in Exodus 12. Just a couple more. 1 Corinthians 5, beginning at verse 6. 1 Corinthians 5, verse 6. Paul is writing the people of Corinth, and he's urging them to clean up their lives. They were a people who danced near the edge of disobedience. They were what we might call a fast culture. And because of that, Paul had to rein them in. And one of the ways of doing it was to remind them of the importance of getting rid of the leaven. In the scriptural days, leaven was a symbol. It was a word representing sin. Look at how Paul uses it in 1 Corinthians 5, verse 6. Your boasting is not good. They'd been boasting about how full of grace they were, when in fact it was license. He said, that's not good. Do you not know that a little leaven leavens the whole lump of dough? Do you not realize that when you put just a little leaven, the dough will all rise? It's not just a little part of it. And it's a picture of sin. A little bit of sin and the life is contaminated. So he says, clean up your life. A little bit of leaven leavens the whole lump. That's Paul's concern here. And so he now turns to the picture of Christ the Lamb, Christ the Passover. Verse 7, clean out the old leaven so that you may be a new lump. Just as you are, in fact, unleavened, meaning in your position, you are as righteous as the Son of God is righteous. So in your life, you must be as well. For Christ, here it is, Christ, our Passover, has also been sacrificed. Isn't that a marvelous statement? We no longer come to an altar and slice the throat of an animal and the blood pours out, as happened day after day after day on Jewish altars. We come to our Savior, who is our Passover, and in Him forgiveness is found. In Him alone there is purpose and reason to go on with our lives. The Christ, our Passover, has been sacrificed. And let me add this. He never needs to be sacrificed again. It is called a finished work. Christ said, while hanging on the cross, "Tetelestai." The very word he used, it has been finished, it has been completed, it is done, paid for, paid in full. And at that moment, the Lamb of God took care of that which had forever plagued humanity. Past, present, and future, the sins of humanity taken care of. Now, this isn't an afterthought with God. This is part of the plan since the foundations of the world. In fact, Isaiah chapter 53 prophesied of it way back 700 years B.C. Isaiah writes of the Lamb who was to be slaughtered, picturing the coming Messiah. So Isaiah is looking ahead 700 years or so for the coming of Messiah. Verse 3 of Isaiah 53, "He was despised and forsaken of men, a man of sorrows, and acquainted with grief, and like one from whom men hide their face, he was despised, and we did not esteem him." It's a picture of shunning. But look at verse 5. "He was pierced through for our transgressions, crushed for our iniquities. The chastening for our well-being fell on him, and by his scourging, we are healed."
7: Seven 700 years before it happened, Isaiah saw it coming. A Messiah who would be despised, rejected, crushed. Not for his own sins, but for ours. Pierced for our transgressions. Wounded for our iniquities. The weight of that prophecy is staggering. This is Insight for Living. Chuck Swindoll titled his message, "The Lamb That Was Slaughtered." 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
6: I came across a quote not long ago that I haven't been able to shake. It was from a man named John Allen, a Salvation Army saint who was near the end of his life. John made this shocking statement, "I deserve to be damned. I deserve to be in hell. But God interfered." That last part is worth repeating. God interfered. Wow, I love that more than I can say, because that's the story of the cross. We were running hard in the wrong direction, and God stepped in
8: He didn't send a memo. He didn't offer a suggestion. He hung on a cross and bled and died and rose again. That's not a metaphor. That's history. And that interference has changed every life that's ever truly reckoned with it. Here's what keeps me up at night. Millions of people are still running the wrong direction, and they don't know it. They're busy. They're sincere. Some of them are sitting in church every Sunday, but they've never had a real, personal, life-altering encounter with the cross we proclaim. 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When you send a gift to Insight for Living, God's Word doesn't just sit in a quiet studio. 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You are the one who sends it. Your generosity is your ministry. Someone, somewhere, is about to have their own God-interfered moment. The cross is going to reorient their entire life. Your gift makes that possible. Please don't wait. Give today, and give knowing that what you're investing in is genuinely, permanently, eternally important.
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0: quasi-judicial system through the immigration services courts, that you should be an American. And why? You're just born with it. And it's a great blessing to be born with it, but it's a two totally different tracks, one which is automatic, one which is never guaranteed. And I'd say to underscore that now, there's a little more clarity now, not fully, but a little more clarity now on, okay, who is right in this very fast-paced, easy world where it's so easy to travel and be in different places in just, you know, hours. Who should be who should be able to get that birthright citizenship? And the Supreme Court has basically made it about as wide as possible, except for the normal exceptions that have been in place forever, which is foreign diplomats and things like that, because we also acknowledge that if you are a child to American military or someone serving in the U.S. government and you're born overseas, that you are actually a birthright citizen, even though you were born outside of the United States because your parent or parents were doing a job for the United States in a foreign country. So not to get overly complicated, because it doesn't have to be. This case was to kind of clarify, when you've had a big illegal immigration surge, what do you do with generations 2, 3, and 4 that didn't necessarily make the decision themselves, and not as adults, to cross the border illegally? They could have been a baby. They could have been 3 years old. They may not even know that they were here illegally. So what do we do there? And the one thing was that you could deport them and deny citizenship. And the other option was, no, that it says if you're born here and you're subject to this jurisdiction, for you yourself are an American by birthright. And that is what the court said today, like it or not. So I'm just trying to explain it to everybody, because we're talking about different Supreme Court cases and different kinds of reasoning all throughout the show today. And that's what's great about the ACLJ. I've been spending since about 6 a.m. trying to go through everything, and they started coming in to get my head around it so I can explain it as best to you today. And I know Will's been doing the same thing.
1: That's right. And we'll be back. I know Janice, Rhonda, you're already on the phone. Lines are jammed. We're going to get to calls a little bit later. We got Rick Rennell next. But we're going to keep breaking this down for you here on Seculo. We'll be right back.
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1: Welcome back to Seculo. Will Haynes in studio, Jordan Seculo as well, and we are joined right now by Rick Rennell on this holiday week as we head towards the 250th birthday of these United States. We also have to start off that week with, you know, some contention.

0: An important prayer from Pastor Greg Laurie today here on A New Beginning. He's praying that people would open their hearts to the Lord and receive the free gift he offers. Pastor Greg, what would you say to the person who is ready to make that kind of change in their life today?
1: What I would say is, he's only a prayer away, which means if you will call upon the name of the Lord right now through prayer, he will hear your prayer and answer your prayer. Listen, if you want Jesus Christ to come into your life, if you want him to forgive you of your sin, if you want to know that you'll go to heaven when you die, just pray this prayer right now after me. Just pray, Lord Jesus, I know that I'm a sinner, but I know that you're the Savior who died on the cross for my sin and rose again from the dead. I turn from my sin now, and I choose to follow you from this moment forward as my Savior and Lord, as my God and my friend. In Jesus' name I pray. Amen.
0: 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Well, Pastor Greg, your book, Jesus Revolution, and the movie of the same name have touched a lot of lives. In fact, let me read you a comment from a listener on this subject.
2: Okay.
0: She starts by saying, my story is nothing extraordinary or exciting. Now, remember, she said that. I'm just a woman who became a widow in 2019, and my life has felt empty ever since. I had absolutely no knowledge of the Bible or Jesus other than he was born, died on the cross, was buried, and rose on the third day. That's a pretty good start.
2: Yeah.
0: Then I heard about the Jesus Revolution movie, and it sounded interesting because I remember that time, and I know people who were saved at that time. I saw a video of Pastor Laurie talking about the movie, and to be honest, I found myself wanting to hear more from him. I liked him instantly. Well, I thought to myself, you've got that Bible, read it. So I started reading the Gospels, and I nearly fell out of my chair. I always thought the Gospels were the small paragraphs that were read in church every week. I had no idea how long they were or what they said. All I know is when I started reading them, it was the strangest thing. I could feel love coming at me from the pages. I could picture Jesus being there and doing all those wonderful things, and I was dumbfounded. It only took 66 years to find this out. Now I read my Bible every single day without fail. I can't get enough of it. It brought Jesus to life for me. I started attending a Bible-based church and doing Bible study, and now my life is completely different. No longer empty. Remember, she said, my story is nothing extraordinary or exciting. I think I would disagree with that. Wouldn't you?
1: Hey, I would. It's so amazing to hear what we call the testimony. The testimony is when we tell our story of how we came to Christ. And, you know, there's a certain similarity in all of our testimonies. We become aware of our need for God. We somehow hear the gospel through a person, through reading the Bible, as in her case, or some other way. And then we realize we need to make that commitment to Christ ourselves, and we do so, and conversion takes place. But I'm amazed at the different ways the Lord reaches different people. And I'm so thankful that the Jesus Revolution film was an impetus to get your attention. That's really why it was made. You know, we told a story to inspire people. It's a story of how I came to faith, how my wife came to faith, how others came to faith as well. And it can be your story. And so we're thankful that God has used this movie and this story to touch people around the world. And by the way, did you know that movie is based on a book? The book is simply titled Jesus Revolution. Ellen Vaughn is the author. She's a prolific, outstanding writer, and I wrote it with her, telling her all the stories firsthand, and she tells all about those stories that God did in that last great spiritual awakening known as the Jesus Movement or the Jesus Revolution. By the way, Time Magazine coined that phrase, of all people. They saw it was a revolution, and in many ways, it was. Well, anyway, we wrote this book, Jesus Revolution. The film is based on this book, and you can have your own copy of the Jesus Revolution book for your gift of any size. If you saw the movie, you've got to read this book. And if you've read the book, I think you'll enjoy reading it again. And for folks that are extra generous, we're not only going to send you the Jesus Revolution book, we're going to send you a DVD copy of the Jesus Revolution film, also a digital download copy that you can take the film and put it on your phone or your tablet or your computer and enjoy it for years to come. 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And thank you for your generous investment in this ministry, which enables us to teach the Word of God and preach the gospel all around the world. So get your copy of the Jesus Revolution book. And for those that give a little extra, the Jesus Revolution movie.
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14: Even though Jesus Christ has given warning, and even though he himself came into the world and died for the world and rose again and went back to the Father and is coming back again, people still have hardened hearts. In their own stubbornness, they will perish. Why? Because there is a day of judgment coming.

0: Welcome to Somebody Loves You Radio, the Bible teaching ministry of Roel Reese in Diamond Bar, California. Thank you for joining us today as we continue our Liberty series, looking at the freedom and eternal hope found through faith in Jesus Christ. In today's study, Roel will open God's Word to examine what Scripture reveals about life beyond this world and the significance of every person's response to Christ. The Bible makes it clear that our eternal future is determined by what we do with God's offer of salvation. Here's Roel Reese with today's message, The Judgment of the Nations.
1: Turn with me to the book of Matthew, chapter 25. Interesting lesson tonight. If you're a real Christian, you will never ever stand in this judgment that we're going to see tonight. This is the judgment of the nations. When God is going to judge, before He sets up His 45-day judgment and He sets up the 1,000-year reign of Christ. This is right after the second coming of Jesus Christ. And I can just see the disciples as He begins to share with them, not only in this chapter 24 and 25, because they had been asking on the way to Jerusalem, they were talking about true greatness. And they were saying, hey, you know what? When we get to Jerusalem, we're going to sit on 12 thrones and Jesus will reign and rule.

found out that the kingdom age was not going to be set up, but that they were actually going to live and die in that present time. Now in chapter 25, beginning with verse 31, we have the Son of Man that will judge the nations of the world. Now what is amazing to me tonight is that Hitler, Stalin, and every leader that has ever lived from the past, from the time of the first coming of Jesus Christ, all the way through the end of the age, every leader that is wicked will stand in judgment one day. Now people will ask, well, what happens to leaders and what happens to people that die? Where do they go until this time of judgment? The Bible tells us in the Gospel of Luke chapter 16, verse 19 to the end of the chapter, it talks about where people go when they die, and that it was used to be called Abraham's bosom. It was a place in the center of the earth where there were two compartments, one for the righteous and one for the wicked. One side was called Abraham's bosom, and everyone in the Old Testament that died, that actually believed in God by faith, they went into Abraham's bosom. But every wicked person in the Old Testament that died as a sinner and in wickedness, they went to the other side of Abraham's bosom. And between the one side and the other side, the Bible tells us there was a great gulf separating one place from the other, but they could see a cross. They could see a cross. Because the Bible tells us in the Gospel of Luke chapter 16, verse 19, that there was a rich man and a poor man, and the rich man had everything in life. But the rich man came to a place in his life where he threw parties every weekend. Every weekend, and all his friends came, they ate, they drank, they danced, they talked. And one evening, as they were having this great party, they didn't have chairs. They didn't have forks, knives, or spoons. They didn't have napkins. They would set up the bowls with all the sauces and all the meats, and they would have pita bread, and they would eat, and when they were cleaning their hands with pita bread, they'd clean their mouth and their hands, and then they'd throw it to the dogs. You see? Total different culture. Well, that very evening, there was a rich man that came and sat right on front of the gate of the mansion and was watching these people eating and drinking, talking with one another, and yet at the same time ignoring this poor beggar. They was covered with sores from the top of his head to the bottom of his feet. Nothing to eat, nothing to drink. And as the crumbs fell from the man's table, there were these wild dogs in Jerusalem. They were scavengers. And as the dogs were sitting there, and he had also these pet dogs in his house, as the crumbs were falling from the table, these dogs were literally picking up the crumbs. And the rich man was actually ignoring it, but the poor man was reaching his hand through the gate and picking up the crumbs and eating them, as a dog would lick a sores. And what's amazing is through the whole night, nobody paid attention to the poor man. You know what happened that night? The poor beggar died outside. The angels came and took his spirit to heaven. Where? To Abraham's bosom, in the middle of the earth. And the Bible tells us that that very evening, nobody even knew he was dead. He laid outside the gate. As people begin to excuse themselves, excuse me, thank you for the party, we'll see you again next week, God bless you, you know, and moving on, probably stumbling over.

0: started, you know, stepping over this young man that was dead, not even noticing that he was dead. They just stepped right over him. They all went home. And the rich man went up to his room, got cleaned up, get ready for bed. Thought what a good time he had that very evening, and probably thinking in his mind, oh, next week I'll have a greater party for all of my friends. Not knowing that that very night, as he would lay his head on his pillow, that he even would die. That very evening, death came knocking on his door. And he died. And the Bible says that the angels came to get him and took him to hell. Took him to the other side of Abraham's bosom. Now remember, when he was alive, he didn't even pay attention to this young man. The moment he got to hell, he looked across to the other side and he said, Father Abraham! He didn't even know Abraham. But when he got to hell, he knew Abraham by name. Wait a minute, I thought you said he died. Yeah, he died. When people die and they go to hell, they have a full mind. They have eyes. They can smell and taste and touch and think and speak. All five senses are fully active in hell. And he said, Father Abraham, do you think it would be possible if, listen, Lazarus, how did he know his name? Where before he didn't even know him. If Lazarus can come from that side to this side and dip his finger in cool water and come and just place it on my tongue, because I am burning in this place. I'm being tormented. And Abraham said, son, I want you to go back and think of everything you ever had. And this poor beggar had nothing in life. And now, he is being comforted and you are being tormented. Hey, the switch came. And you know what he said then? Can you imagine being in hell and being able to remember all of your life, 50, 60, however long you live, years? As far back as you can remember. Hey, not for 1 hour. Not for 2, not for 5, not for 10 years, forever. That's what the non-believer doesn't realize. Forever and ever and ever. And you know what happened? This rich man cried out and said one more thing. He said, Father Abraham, do you think that if, she says, I have 5 brothers at home. He was aware of his family. I have 5 brothers at home. Do you think it would be possible if somebody would go back from the dead and tell them about this place of torment, lest they come here too? Can somebody go warn them? And Abraham said, son, they have the prophets, and they still will not believe, even though one rises from the dead. Who rose from the dead? Jesus Christ.
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0: Did you know that when Jesus Christ died on the cross 3 days later, when he rose again from the dead, right before he rose from the dead, you know what he did during those 3 days and 3 nights? He went to hell. He went to hell, to Hades, and he went to Abraham's bosom and he showed up. What did Jesus go do? He went to hell to clean out Abraham's bosom and took every Old Testament saint out of there and took them to heaven, and then hell became one major place. And to me, it is incredible how people still do not believe. And here in the judgment of the nations, even though Jesus Christ has given warning, even though he sent the prophets, even though he sent disciples, and even though he himself came into the world and died for the world and rose again and went back to the Father and is coming back again, people still have hardened hearts and they're stubborn in their ways. And they will go to hell stubbornness. In their own stubbornness, they will perish. Why? Because there is a day of judgment coming. This is a day of judgment of the nations. Why do I say that? Because there's another great judgment coming. Where's that? In the book of Revelation, chapter 20, 11 through 15, called the White Throne Judgment. And what is that? Well, that's the judgment at the end of the thousand-year reign, when Satan already has been led in captivity for 1,000 years in the bottomless pit, and then he's led out one more time, and then he's cast into the lake of fire, and the Antichrist and the false prophet and every demon into the lake of fire. And then the Bible says everybody that's died in the sea, everybody, wherever they've died, everybody that has gone to hell are going to be what? Hell is going to be emptied out. And hell itself will be thrown into the lake of fire. And there will be a line of people. And the Bible says the judge will come up with two set of books. And the books will be open. And whoever's name was not found written in the book of life was cast into the lake of fire forever and ever and ever and ever after being in hell. You say, well, how do you get your name in the book of life? Repent. Receive Jesus Christ as your personal Lord and Savior. That's why he died on the cross, so that we can be redeemed by the blood of the Lamb. Look what he says, beginning with verse 31. And when the Son of Man comes in his glory, and all of the angels with him, there he will sit on the throne of his glory. Now, when he comes with all of the angels, guess who else is coming? The church of Jesus Christ. That's you and that's me. We're coming with Jesus. And then what? Verse 32. And all the nations, notice, will be gathered together before him. And he will separate them from, notice, he's going to separate them from one another as a shepherd divides the sheep from the goats. Now, who are the sheep and who are the goats? The sheep are people that believe. The goats are people that don't believe. Look what he says. And he will set the sheep on his right hand, but the goats on his left. And then the king will say to those in his right hand, come, you blessed of my Father, inherit the kingdom prepared for you from the foundation of the world. You know who that is? That's going to be the people after the rapture comes and takes us home, and people are left behind and they believe in Jesus Christ, but they're not beheaded by the Antichrist and they live all the way through. And the Jews will be able to go after the second coming into the kingdom age, and they will be the ones to repopulate the earth in 1,000 years. If you take the mark of the beast, you can't go in. You see? That's what he's talking about. Watch what else happens. Verse 35. For I was hungry and you gave me food. I was thirsty and you gave me drink. I was a stranger and you took me in. I was naked and you clothed me. I was sick and you visited me. I was in prison and you came to me. And then the righteous will answer Jesus and say, Lord, when did we see you hungry or feed you or thirsty or gave you something to drink? And notice, and when did we see you a stranger or take you in or naked or clothe you? Or when did we ever see you sick or in prison or come to you? What is he talking about? He's talking about the people treating the Jewish people right. Watch what he says. Hey, listen, I would not want to be any person that has come against a Jew. That's why back in the book of Genesis, he told Abraham, I will bless thee that bless thee. I will curse them that curses thee. I am so glad the United States of America is on Israel's side. Why? Because God said, they're my people. They're my people. They will always be my people. Even though they're atheists today, they're going to believe one day. But God's going to judge. Watch what he says. He goes on. Verse 39. Or when did we ever see you sick or in prison and come to you? And then the king will answer and say to them, assuredly I say unto you, inasmuch as you did it to one of the least of these my brethren, you did it to me. Who's my brethren? The Jews. The Jews are his brethren. It's talking about the Jewish nation of Israel. You helped them. You looked after them. You remember when Nazi Germany was killing all of the Jews? Some of the German people like Corrie Ten Boom, her whole family took in the Jews and took care of them, and they ended up going to prison too. And her sister dying in prison among the Nazis. Pretty incredible when you think about it. The Nazis killed my grandpa too. My grandpa used to make artificial arms and legs. He was full German. And when the war broke out, they came to Mexico and got him and took him and killed him. Pretty amazing when you think of the history of the nations. What God has said in his word. That one day they're going to be judged. Watch this. Verse 41. And then he will say to those on his left hand, depart from me, you cursed, into the everlasting fire prepared for the devil and his angels. What is he saying? He's saying that hell was never made for men. You say, wait a minute. But people are going to hell. Yeah, that's right. And who sends them there? Themselves. Themselves. They make the choice. You make the choice. Why? Because God didn't create robots on a string or winding us. He gave us a will to choose. That's why God will never stop you. You want to destroy yourself? Destroy yourself. He gives you a choice. A choice to receive him or to reject him, to love him or to hate him. That's why he came. And God is going to judge tremendously. Watch this. He goes on, verse 41, 42 now. For I was hungry, and you gave me no food. I was thirsty, and you gave me no drink. I was a stranger, and you did not take me in. Naked, and you did not clothe me. Sick, and in prison, and you never visited me. And then they will say, and they'll answer him and say, Lord, when did we ever see you hungry or thirsty or stranger or naked or sick or in prison, and did we not minister unto you? And then he will answer them saying, assuredly I say to you, inasmuch as you did not do it unto one of the least of these, you did not do it unto me. Wow. And these will go away into the everlasting punishment, but the righteous into eternal life. He makes a distinction. He makes a separation. Hey, that's why Jesus spent so much time in that last week teaching his disciples. You got to read John chapter 13 through 17 this week. It's incredible. So much that he gave to them. And the reason is because God is not willing that any should perish, but all should come to repentance. That's the heart of God. God loves you. God so loved the world that he gave his only begotten Son, that whosoever believeth in him should not perish but have everlasting life. You see? No one will be able to stand before God and say, God, why did you send me to hell? He didn't. You send yourself to hell. You made the choice. And that's why it's so important to know him personally and to love him as he loves us.
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12: On May 14, 1948, the Jewish National Council proclaimed the birth of the modern state of Israel. Was this unprecedented event foretold by the ancient prophets, or was it merely an accident of history? We'll find out today, right here on Messianic Perspectives. Shalom, and welcome to Messianic Perspectives, a daily program where we look into the scriptures from a distinctive first century Jewish point of view. I'm Liz Aiello. Today, Gary Hedrick is leading our discussion about whether or not the modern state of Israel is a fulfillment of Bible prophecy. I'll be back at the close of the program to tell you about our special offer. And now, with today's installment, here's Gary Hedrick.
13: Thank you. Welcome, listening friend, to another edition of the program. It's good to have you with us today as we begin a series of studies dealing with the question of whether or not the rebirth of national Israel in 1948 was a fulfillment of Bible prophecy. You might say, well, it should go without saying that the modern state of Israel is a fulfillment of Bible prophecy. But there are people today who say it's not. Unfortunately, some people today are oblivious to the prophetic trends that are developing all around us. They're like the Pharisees and the Sadducees, who had heard about this Jesus, the miracle-working Nazarene, who was believed by many to be the Messiah. So those Jewish religious leaders came to Jesus on one occasion, and they demanded that he provide some miraculous proof of his identity. Now, he could have worked some spectacular miracle to prove who he was, but he didn't. Instead, he turned to the Pharisees and the Sadducees, and this is what he said. This is Matthew 16, verse 2. When it is evening, ye say, it will be fair weather, for the sky is red. And in the morning, it will be foul weather today, for the sky is red and lowering. O ye hypocrites, he said, ye can discern the face of the sky, but can ye not discern the signs of the times? What a stinging indictment. These proud, pompous religious leaders were demanding a sign when the proof was all around them. They could examine the meteorological evidence and predict what the weather would be, but they couldn't discern the equally obvious signs of their times. The Pharisees and the Sadducees were oblivious to the dozens and dozens of messianic prophecies that were being fulfilled right before their very eyes. Think about it. The Old Testament prophets had said that the Messiah would be born a son of Abraham through the line of Isaac and Jacob. And Yeshua was a son of Abraham through the line of Isaac and his son Jacob. The Old Testament said that Moshiach would come from the tribe of Judah, and Yeshua of Nazareth came from the tribe of Judah. The Old Testament prophets said that Messiah would be heir to the throne of David. And even before Yeshua was born, the angel said, "He shall be great and shall be called the Son of the Highest, and the Lord God shall give unto him" what? "The throne of his father David." The prophet Micah said the Messiah would be born in Bethlehem, and Yeshua was born in Bethlehem. Isaiah said he would be born of a virgin, and Yeshua was born of a virgin. Hosea said he would be found in Egypt as a child, and Yeshua was taken to Egypt to escape the slaughter that was ordered by King Herod. And we could go on and on enumerating the messianic prophecies that were being fulfilled right before their very eyes. Yet the Pharisees and the Sadducees were oblivious to what was happening. They couldn't see it, mainly because they didn't want to see it. That's why the Lord said, "O ye hypocrites, ye can discern the face of the sky, but can ye not discern the signs of the times?" And I believe this same principle can be applied to our generation, my friend, because we're living in days of unprecedented change, rapid change. Things are happening so quickly, it's almost like watching a video on fast forward. Changes in Europe, changes in Russia, changes in the Middle East, deteriorating conditions in our own country, for that matter, all sorts of changes. The stage is being set for the fulfillment of end time prophecies, but many of us are totally oblivious to these remarkable trends that are developing all around us. And the Lord says, "Can ye not discern the signs of the times?" And that's what we're going to be talking about in this series of studies. Our focus will be on the question of whether or not the establishment of the nation Israel in 1948 was a fulfillment of Bible prophecy. But that question is linked to the larger question of whether or not we are seeing the fulfillment of prophecy at all in our generation. You see, when it comes to the study of prophecy, there are two extremes. The first extreme is what I call prophetic wizardry. The prophetic wizards are the ones who specialize in conjuring up spine-tingling fulfillments of prophecy. If scriptural evidence for one of their prophetic discoveries is lacking, these wizards will wave their magic wand and come up with the proof they need by twisting or misinterpreting a scriptural text. The wizards are the ones who search for a fulfillment of Bible prophecy in virtually every major news development. Every couple of years, a self-proclaimed expert emerges from the ranks of prophetic wizardry who claims to have calculated the precise time of the rapture or to have discovered the identity of the Antichrist. But this is the sort of thing we've come to expect from the prophetic wizards. With no concern for the testimony of the body of Christ, no concern for the credibility of the church, they let fly with these crazy speculations, and when the date passes, then the world looks at us like we're a bunch of kooks. It's a disgrace and a reproach to the cause of Christ. Now let me give you just one example of something in this article that's completely and totally unscriptural. It says we need to know the time of the rapture so we can be ready for it when it happens. But the Bible doesn't say anything like that. Listen, Jesus never said, "Okay, you guys, I'll let you know ahead of time when I'm coming back so you can get ready." He never said anything like that. You know what he did say? He said, "As an incentive to help you stay ready all the time, the precise date of the rapture will not be revealed." And there's a big difference between getting ready, my friend, and staying ready. We're to be watching every day, all the time. Jesus said in Mark 13 that we're to keep watch because we don't know when he'll come back, whether in the evening or at midnight or when the rooster crows or at dawn. But this is an example of how the prophetic wizards handle Scripture. They make it say what they want it to say, whether or not it's what it really says. That's one extreme, prophetic wizardry. Then at the opposite end from the spectrum, from the prophetic wizards, there are what I call the prophetic skeptics. They're the ones who claim that a fulfillment of prophecy cannot be detected until after it actually happens. Those who espouse this viewpoint teach that the Bible provides no prophetic indicators for the church age. Since passages like Matthew chapter 24 describe events that happened during the tribulation period, the skeptics say that these passages are not relevant to us today in the church age. The skeptics insist that no signs are given in Scripture to enable the church to detect the approach of the second coming. They vigorously criticize those of us who point to the modern-day state of Israel as a fulfillment of Bible prophecy. As a matter of fact, they vigorously criticize those of us who point to anything during the church age as a fulfillment of Bible prophecy. They say the rapture is a signless event. So those are the two extreme views, the prophetic wizards and the prophetic skeptics, and both are wrong. What we need, my friend, is a biblical balance between the recklessness of the wizards and the reluctance of the skeptics. And we'll find that balance as we progress through this series of studies, and we're going to answer the question of whether or not the establishment of Israel in 1948 was a legitimate fulfillment of prophecy. I hope you'll stay with us for the entire series. Well, that's all we have time for today. Be sure to join us next time, won't you? We'll be dealing with the issue of whether or not prophetic signs are for the church age. I'll see you then.
12: Thank you, Gary. And thank you, listening friend, for tuning in today. It's always good to have you with us as we look into God's Word together. You know, with everything that's been happening recently in the Middle East, it's vital that Christians understand what the Bible says about this important piece of real estate. Has God given up on His people Israel like the replacement theologians would have us believe? Is God finished with the Jewish people, as some people claim? Absolutely not. In fact, nearly 2,000 years after the destruction of the temple, God is now beginning to deal with His people Israel in a very specific way. 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Just ask for series number GT12. The title is simply, The Rebirth of Israel in 1948, Was It a Fulfillment of Prophecy? 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You see, we don't want to drop a station if people are listening and we're having a ministry in their lives. But if no one is listening, we can take those funds and go on a station somewhere else. 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I'm Liz Aiello. Join us next time, won't you, as Dr. Gary Hedrick continues our series of studies on The Rebirth of Israel in 1948. Was it a fulfillment of prophecy? Right here on Messianic Perspectives.

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3: In 1863, Queen Victoria of England took a photograph that historians have called one of the most epic photo bombs in history. The picture is a wedding photo for her son, Prince Edward, and his new bride, Alexandra of Denmark. They're standing center frame, but seated right in front is Queen Victoria herself. Not only is she not smiling, she's somber and covered head to toe in a black dress of mourning. Worse yet, she's staring off to the side at a bust of her late husband, Prince Albert, who died from Russian flu 2 years before. Imagine what Alexandra must have thought of her new mother-in-law. 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The solution? 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I'm Jim Daly.
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10: This is John MacArthur inviting you to join me for Portraits of Grace. It's reported that when John Knox was called to preach in Scotland, he shed many tears and withdrew himself to the privacy of his room because he was so grieved at the prospect of such a responsibility as preaching. He understood the importance of being slow to speak, which refers to teaching the Word of God. It's a good idea to exercise some reluctance in assuming the role of a teacher because the tongue reveals the subtle sins of your heart and can easily offend others and God. That doesn't mean you should never teach the Bible because God commands believers to make disciples, to teach them to observe all that Jesus taught. Just be sure your motives are pure and your teaching is accurate. This is John MacArthur, trusting your lives are portraits of grace.
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17: Her tone didn't die in a day. The gods are not that kind.
18: In the new movie Supergirl, now in theaters, the team at Warner Brothers DC Comics division continues to build out the latest iteration of its cinematic universe. Next up, Kara Zor-El, better known as Supergirl. Now, Supergirl is hardly a newcomer to the spandex-wearing hero scene. The CW's popular show by the same name wrapped up 6 seasons in 2021. And while it had its share of problems, the show's depiction of the main character stayed close to the original comic heroine, an all-American young woman equally full of empathy and compassion, spunk, and superpowers, and an aversion to kryptonite, of course. Alas, DC head honcho James Gunn has steered Kara's course in a different direction with this film. This time around, she's a drunken loner who seemingly cares little for others. Still, she gets roped into helping an orphaned young woman who's intent upon exacting revenge upon those who killed her family.
17: Do you have any information on the brigands?
19: That sort of information is going to cost you.
17: I'll tell you what. I'll arm wrestle you for her. You win and you can have us both. I win. And you can tell us where the brigands are.
18: At times, the resulting story feels more like Mad Max than a DC superhero flick. Now, to her credit, Kara tries to talk the young woman out of seeking retribution. And along the way, we learn about some of the pain that has shaped Kara's own deep-rooted cynicism. She ultimately has some heroic moments, but the plot's path is paved with language, toilet humor, violence, and drinking. The result is an often grim and gritty story that parents might feel is less than super. 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

0: explain them to you about your hands and your head, clown. And here to wash your feet. You know, first of all, I don't want my feet washed. Then I want my own program. Peter is such a tremendous encouragement to many of us, isn't he? Big mouth plus fat head. Because he still completely misunderstands the meaning of the action. Jesus is not in this washing cleansing his disciples. But he is in this washing symbolizing that cleansing which is provided in the blood he is about to be shed. Years ago, I heard an address given by somebody, actually one of my friends. And he gave this address, and his address was, there are some things that can only be dealt with a basin and a towel. And I wrote him a note, and I said, hey, how could you expound John 13 and leave it there? Because it's not about water and a basin. It's about the blood of the cross. And unless you get to the blood of the cross, you've completely missed the point of the water and the basin and the towel. And he wrote back and said, cynically, I wish I was a genius like you that understood the Bible. I'm sorry, I'm just a poor peon and I don't know what I'm talking about. And I don't ever want to play golf with you again. And it's actually only in the last 4 or 5 years that we have been reconciled to one another and talked with one another. That's the facts. I didn't write it in judgment. I wrote it in the way that I want somebody to write to me, as they frequently do, and point out the missing links. So that's why Jesus then uses the imagery of the man who bathes. Verse 10, a person who has had a bath needs only to wash his feet. His whole body is clean. In other words, he didn't have to keep going and having a bath every 20 minutes. What is he saying? He who is the one cleansed by the shedding of my blood, he who is justified by my grace, doesn't need to be cleansed totally again and again, but is in need of daily cleansing by the sanctifying work of the Spirit. That is why when sin enters into the life of the believer, we don't have to become a Christian all over again. In the same way that when your father says, I want you to bring the car home by 11:30, prompt. And you bring the car home at 12:30 a.m., not prompt. The following morning at the breakfast table, we got a little bit of a problem. There is a cloud come down between father and son. The relationship is intact. He's still my dad. I'm still his son. But the enjoyment of the relationship has been impaired by my disobedience. I don't have to ask him to become my dad again. I have to ask him to forgive me for the fact that I didn't do what he asked me to do and it spoiled my relationship with him. Hence the importance of coming constantly to God in repentance and in faith. The Christian life is a life of daily repentance. If it isn't, then we're not even awake. Because you can hardly get out of your bed without sin in your soul. So you have to come again. Back again for fresh cleansing. Now what we understand, and we must move to a final point and to a close, is you will notice Jesus says, and you are clean. You are clean. But not every one of you. In other words, he says, you are the sharers in the redemption which I am coming to provide. Wash me, and I shall be whiter than snow. That's the picture that is here. It is that cleansing which baptism portrays, but does not perform. And it is that cleansing which ought to cause us, each of us, to confront this question. Namely, if this is a dramatic illustration of the cleansing that is provided by the blood of Jesus, have I been cleansed by Christ's blood? Have I come to him and asked him to make real in my experience what he has made possible in his death? If you like, in the words of the old hymn, have you been to Jesus for the cleansing flood? Are you washed in the blood of the Lamb? Are your garments spotless? Are they white as snow? Are you washed in the blood of the Lamb? You say, well, no, my garments are not spotless. Well, yes, they are, because remember, he gave you a robe of righteousness, which you don't deserve. He covered you over with a robe of Christ's righteousness. I have been saved from sin's penalty. I have been cleansed. I don't need re-cleansed, as it were. And it is this, that in this expression of humility, Jesus is making clear. In fact, if you like, Peter's protest displays the pride of the man or the woman who will not come to Christ in this way, confident of their own ability to clean themselves up, confident of their own ability to put themselves right with God, instinctively convinced that they are in no need of any kind of divine cleansing. They would rather do something for God than admit that they are hopelessly and helplessly lost, unless God were to intervene and do something for them. In other words, they are the Naamans of the 21st century. The Naamans of the 21st century. With their entourage. I'm not going to go and dip myself in that filthy Jordan River, no matter who says it. No, I will not go to Christ and admit that I am unfit for heaven and unable to rectify it. My word, there must be other ways and other places that this entry gate of heaven may be approached. No. No other door. No other way. No other guide to the realms of day. No other helper when tempted astray. No other friend but Jesus. Now it is when we get all of that, that we can then put the PS on and notice not only the humility Jesus displays and the clarity that he provides, but the activity that he expects. And you'll notice his question in verse 12. When he had finished washing their feet, he put on his clothes and returned to his place. And he said, do you understand what I have done for you? You call me teacher and Lord, and that's the right thing, for that's what I am. Now that I, your Lord and teacher, have washed your feet, you also should wash one another's feet. I've set you an example that you should do as I've done for you. I tell you the truth, no servant is greater than his master. A messenger is not greater than the one who sent him. Now that you know these things, you will be blessed if you do them. Now the question, of course, is Jesus here instituting a new ordinance? That of feet washing, as some today teach. I don't think so. It's my opinion. It's not a main thing or a plain thing. Therefore, I'm not prepared to go to the mat and die over the discussion. And I don't want to have the discussion with you afterwards. I just let you know that immediately. Because it's quite boring to me. I tell you the truth, he says. I have set you an example that you should do as I have done for you. I think it's significant that he doesn't say that you should do what I have done for you. You should do as I have done for you. In the as is all of the symbolism and all of the notion and nature of humble service. I think the correct application has to be there. I know that many believe other than that, or at least some do. And this very incident has its own meaning within its own context, whether it's repeated or not. It sets within the context and the culture of the time. I think this incident is similar, for example, to understanding 1 Corinthians 8 and the food offered to idols. How do you take the story of the food offered to idols written in the context of 1 Corinthians and make application of it in the 21st century in America? Because there isn't food offered to idols. What is the principle? In the immediate historical cultural expression, the principle is don't offend your weaker brother. So if you get all tied up on the food offered to idols, you may miss the point of application. In the same way, we could have one of the most phenomenal disagreements about whether you should wash each other's feet or not, and all get in a huff with one another, and miss the fact that the whole point of the story was that we should serve one another in a selfless way, not argue with one another about who's right in terms of the interpretation of the foot washing. It's fantastic, really. We have the ability to mess things up, you know, just at the drop of a hat. No, I think if we understand straightforwardly that the central focus is on humility, and God in Christ looks for that to be a mark, a hallmark of our Christian experience, and that we understand in verse 17 that there is a blessedness that attends the life of humble service, then we're on the right track. After all, remember Jesus says to his followers, you know, he says, at the end of the day, you're just unprofitable servants. You know, when you've done your best, you can only say, we only did what we were supposed to do. You know, why do you expect applause when you're finished? You just did what you were asked to do. Oh, it's nice to say thank you and to commend one another. But that's for them to do. Let another praise you. You don't exalt yourself. No, Peter, when he finally got this, remember, he writes in his own letter in 1 Peter 5, and he says, humble yourselves, therefore, under God's mighty hand, that in due time, he may exalt you. Paul writes to the Romans, and he says, don't any one of you think of yourselves more highly than you ought, but think of yourselves with sober judgment, according to the proportion of grace and wisdom and faith that God has given you, and then go ahead and exercise your responsibilities. Two quotes and we're done. One from Samuel Rutherford, a Scotsman. The other from David Wells, born in Rhodesia, but probably an Englishman. Humility has nothing to do with depreciating ourselves and our gifts in ways we know to be untrue. You know, like, oh no, I couldn't play the piano. I can't play the piano. Okay, it's not that. Even humble attitudes can be masks for pride. Humility is that freedom from ourself which enables us to be in positions in which we have neither recognition nor importance, neither power nor validity, and even experience deprivation, and yet have joy and delight. It is the freedom of knowing that we are not at the center of the universe, not even in the center of our own private universe. Good quote, huh? Rutherford, in his journals, and in my little black book, this comes quote number one. If you listen to people preach, they very quickly will reveal their sins. This is quote number one in my black book. It reads, be humbled, walk softly, down with your topsail, stoop, stoop. It is a low entry to go in at heaven's gates. It is a low entry to go in at heaven's gates.
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0: Father, thank you this morning. Again, that we can turn to the Bible. Thank you that we're able to go out of here and read it again for ourselves and see what's true and helpful and sensible. Grant that what is true may find a resting place in our thinking, that if anything is untrue or unclear or unhelpful, that you might help us just to banish it from our recollection. And we pray that we might be found in Christ and increasingly like Christ, and this morning particularly in terms of humble service. And now we commend the rest of the day to you, all of its exciting opportunities for friendship and for relaxation and for enjoyment. And we walk out in the strength and power of Jesus, in whose name we pray. Amen.
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10: God has promised Israel a kingdom. God has promised Israel salvation. God has promised them a marvelous return, regathering, and restoration in the land. At the second coming, there's going to be redemption. At the second coming, there's going to be restoration. At the second coming, there's going to be a kingdom. But at the first coming, there was a terrible apostasy. There was a terrible rejection.
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12: When you were a kid, did you ever get a decoder ring and a box of cereal? A little toy that allowed you to decipher secret messages? Well, understanding the Bible is not about decoder rings. There are no secret messages in the scriptures. But to really understand its meaning, you often need an in-depth knowledge of geography, ancient history, and biblical languages. That is certainly true of the chapter John MacArthur examines today on Grace to You. John once said that this might be the most difficult chapter he ever looked at. John's current study is called The Return and Reign of Jesus Christ. So now turn in your Bibles to Zechariah chapter 11, and here's John with today's lesson.
10: We've been studying the book of Zechariah, and we come now to the 11th chapter. And I've entitled this, The Rejection of the Good Shepherd. The Rejection of the Good Shepherd. It's a very sad chapter. It's a very grieving chapter. It's a very ugly chapter in many ways. And it, in comparison to chapters 9 and 10, stands out in a rather stark contrast. The chapter pictures the Lord Jesus as a shepherd. And that's not a concept unfamiliar to us, because the Old Testament talks about God as a shepherd. Psalm 23 says, "The Lord is my shepherd." The prophet Isaiah said that he gathers the little lambs and he gently leads those that are with young, pictures God as a shepherd. In John chapter 10 of the New Testament, Jesus said, "I am the good shepherd. The good shepherd cares for his sheep." And so the concept of God as a shepherd, of the Lord Jesus Christ as a shepherd, is not anything really new. But in most cases in the Old Testament, you find that in the presentation of God as shepherd, or even in the New Testament where Christ is presented as shepherd, the chapter is lovely. There's beauty to it. It's gracious. It's endearing. But when you come to the 11th chapter of Zechariah and you read here Zechariah's presentation of the shepherd, it is anything but beautiful. It is anything but lovely. It is anything but winsome. It is very ugly, it is very sinful, and that is apparent from the very first verse on to the end of the chapter. Now, with that introduction, let's go back to the 11th chapter. God has promised Israel a kingdom. God has promised Israel salvation. God has promised them a marvelous return, regathering, and restoration in the land. But suddenly, in chapter 11, the prophet of hope turns into a prophet of doom. And he turns from the glories of Messiah at his second coming and the glories of Messiah at his kingdom, and he turns to a national apostasy and a national rejection of Messiah that occurred at his first coming. Now, we know at the second coming is going to be redemption. At the second coming, there's going to be restoration. At the second coming, there's going to be a kingdom. But at the first coming, there was a terrible apostasy. There was a terrible rejection. And this chapter goes not so much to the second coming of Christ as to the first coming. And it predicts the rejection of the shepherd. The second point in the outline is the main point of the chapter, the rejection of the true shepherd. And this is a very, very severe, a very profound, a very straightforward, a very judicial kind of chapter. There's really no bright light in it. It's judgment. In fact, this may help you to see it in perspective. Chapter 11 tells us, watch this. Chapter 11 tells us why the promises of chapters 9 and 10 never came to pass when Jesus came the first time. Chapter 11 tells us why the promises of 9 and 10 never came to pass when Jesus came the first time. Because chapter 11 tells us that when he came the first time, they rejected him. And so that accounts for the postponing of the promises of 9 and 10. Now, I want us to look at this in the format of shepherds. You'll notice that all three of the points on the outline deal with shepherds. First, there is the ravage of the wailing shepherds. Second, there is the rejection of the true shepherd. And thirdly, there is the reception of the false shepherd. So the chapter follows the motif of shepherds. Let's look first of all at the ravage or the ruin of the wailing shepherds, verses 1 to 3. Let me read you the three verses. Open thy doors, O Lebanon, that the fire may devour thy cedars. Wail, fir tree, for the cedar is fallen because the glorious trees are spoiled. Wail, O ye oaks of Bashan, for the forest of the vintage is come down. There is a voice of the wailing of the shepherds, for their glory is spoiled. A voice of the roaring of young lions, for the pride of the Jordan is spoiled. Now, all those three verses are judgmental. Now watch, and I'll show you what they mean. It is obvious here that you see three different sections of land. Verse 1, Lebanon. Verse 2, Bashan. Verse 3, Jordan. If you know anything about the basic geography of Israel, you know that starts in the north and descends to the south. There's coming a storm of judgment, God says, and that storm is going to sweep from the north to the south. And the trees are sort of personalized here and made to be sort of the recipients of the judgment. But this is really only a metaphor. The trees stand for the sections of land. Lebanon was known for its cedars. Do you remember the wood that was used to build Solomon's temple were the cedars from Lebanon? And Lebanon was known for the mighty cedar trees, massive, beautiful trees. And some of the mountains of Lebanon rise high, way high, and they're just covered with trees. These mighty trees fell. And then there was the area of Bashan. Now, Lebanon was the north border of the land of Israel. On the Syrian-Palestinian border at the north is Lebanon. And coming down south a little bit and going east a little bit to the east of Jordan was the area of Bashan. The area of Bashan was an area populated by oak trees. And then descending further down into the lower part of the land, you come to the Jordan Valley, which runs all the way to the Dead Sea. And all of this is going to be consumed in this tremendous judgment that hits the land. Now, I really believe that the judgment that God is speaking about here is an actual devastation. It's not a literal fire that burns trees, but it is an actual devastation. It's not just a spiritual judgment, but it is a real judgment where real people die, real death, where the land of Israel is really judged. In fact, in verse 1, Lebanon is told to open its doors. There's no sense in fighting it. You might as well just throw open the doors and let it happen. And once you see Lebanon go, verse 2, you oaks of Bashan, you might as well wail. The fir tree might as well wail. Why? Because if the mighty cedar goes, the fir tree isn't going to be able to stand. In other words, when the high and the mighty are fallen, every lesser tree is going to be unable to escape. From the high and the mighty all the way down the line. And some people have likened these trees to the leadership of Israel and said that this is a spiritual judgment on the hierarchy of Israel all the way from the high and the mighty, the priests and so forth, and the elders and the scribes and the rulers, down all the way to the common man. And maybe there is that implication also. But in this judgment, when the fall, when the mighty fall, everything goes as well. And when you see the forest of the vintage come down, in other words, that's referring to Lebanon. When you see the finest forest, the glorious trees, the splendid trees, when they go, and actually the Hebrew says, the inaccessible or impenetrable forest. That's literally what it means when it says the forest of vintage. The impenetrable Lebanon, the mighty Lebanon falls. When the best goes, everything else better wail because it's going to go too. And so the fir trees wail and the mighty oaks wail and there's a wailing all the way down in Jordan. Notice this, verse 3. There is the voice of the roaring of the lions, for the pride of the Jordan is spoiled. This is interesting. After the captivity of the northern kingdom, wild beasts began to multiply around the Jordan. You can check out 2 Kings 17:25, Jeremiah 49:19, and Jeremiah 50:44. And in those passages, 2 Kings 17, Jeremiah 49, and chapter 50 there, is the indication that wild beasts proliferated the Jordan area for many centuries. It became literally a place where lions dwelt in the thick foliage. And so verse 3 is saying the lions will roar when they see the devastation that comes. And there was devastation. Now notice the response to this. The one human response you find is in verse 3. There is a voice of the wailing of the shepherds, for their glory is spoiled. Here are the shepherds. Are these just literal shepherds? Well, possibly. And they're crying and howling like an animal, the Hebrew word. Literally howling like a coyote or like a lone wolf. Screeching and wailing because all of their pastures have been devastated. Because all of the grass that they needed has been burned up and destroyed and the hills are denuded. And again, some say it may be a reference to those who are the shepherds of Israel, the leaders, and it may be. But the sum of it all, the trees and the grass and the animals and the leadership, it all falls into the same wail as God's great judgment comes. Now, we meet then the wailing shepherds, and they wail because they've been ravaged. The question is, to what destruction does this refer? At what point in Israel's history did this happen? And I'm going to give you what I believe to be the soundest and the best interpretation. And incidentally, it's the oldest one. It's the old one that the old rabbis believed, and it's still currently held by many scholars, and I'm convinced it's true, that what this is referring to is the destruction of Israel and Jerusalem that occurred in 70 AD. You remember that after Jesus was crucified, around 30 or so AD, 40-some years later, nearly 40 years later, there was the great devastation. The Roman army came in and destroyed Jerusalem. And I mean, when they destroyed Jerusalem, they didn't just destroy Jerusalem. They destroyed Jerusalem good. 1,100,000 Jews died. 1,100,000. They threw 100,000 bodies over the wall just for the sport of it. In years following that, Hadrian marched through the area north toward Galilee and destroyed 985 towns. Literally devastating the state of Israel. Scattering them all over the world. And only in your lifetime have they come back since 1918 and following. And I believe that what he sees here is this unbelievable devastation that occurred in 70 AD. And the reason I believe that is because of what immediately follows, which is given as the reason for the judgment. And the reason for the judgment is the rejection of the shepherd. And that just fits history beautifully, because when they rejected Jesus Christ, it wasn't 40 years later until their whole nation went out of existence as a nation, although the Jewish people have been preserved as individual people. And so we find, first of all, the general warning of the ravage of the wailing shepherds. And then the reason for this ravage comes in the second point, the rejection of the true shepherd. Let's look at verse 4. And all the way through verse 14, he discusses the rejection of the true shepherd. We can't really reproduce today, I don't think, vividly enough in our minds, unless somebody could make a movie about this. And maybe that wouldn't even do it. We can't really understand the ravaging that occurred in the destruction of Jerusalem in 70 AD and the years following. I mean, when the Roman army came down, they literally destroyed an entire civilization of people, except for the remnant that managed to escape and be preserved by God to be regathered today. Utter devastation. During the siege of the city of Jerusalem, the Jewish people even began to eat their own children because of the starvation. Incredible destruction occurred. This is the devastation that happened. And this devastation, beloved, was God's act of judgment on the rejection of the true shepherd. The shepherds were ravaged and they wailed, but they wailed as wailing shepherds because they had rejected the true shepherd. Now, I want to give you some information you have to understand this prophecy. I've studied a lot of chapters in the Bible. I don't think I ever studied one that's more difficult than this one. But I want you to see the flow of it, because the overall flow and purpose of the chapter is very clear in spite of some of the little nuances in the Hebrew that are very difficult, and I don't want to get bogged down in all of those. There is an important key to the chapter. Now, you got to get this. There are many styles of prophetic utterance in the Old Testament. I remember having a course in Old Testament prophecy, and my professor was Dr. Feinberg, and he really knew this. And he opened up to me an understanding of so many kinds of prophetic method that I never understood. And one of them that he talked about that was interesting, I thought, was the fact that the prophets often made a prophecy by acting out a symbolic act. In other words, rather than just verbalizing something, they literally acted out something. For example, Isaiah 8 might be a fitting example. Don't turn to it. I'll just read a verse or two real quick. Isaiah 8. Moreover, the Lord said to me, take a great scroll and write in it with a man's pen concerning Maher Shalal Hashbaz. And I took to me faithful witnesses to record, etc., etc., etc. In other words, the Lord said, I want you to do a demonstration, Isaiah. Get a big scroll and write some stuff on it. Well, that was a demonstration. That was doing something very visible as a symbol of a certain prophecy. Now, that seems to be what is going on in this chapter. God is speaking to Zechariah, asking Zechariah to be an actor, to play a part, to put on a symbolic act, to enter on a stage. He says, now, Zach, I want you to be a shepherd. He said, I want you to play the part of a shepherd, okay? And then he goes on to tell him step by step what to do. Now, everything that Zechariah acts out is a picture of Jesus Christ. Now, I hope you understand that approach to prophecy. He symbolically carries out certain actions that speak of the rejection of Jesus Christ. And they are very, very, very vivid things that he does. Let's look at them, beginning at verse 4. Thus saith the Lord my God, feed the flock of the slaughter. Now, first, Zechariah is to feed the flock of the slaughter. Now, the word here to feed is the word tend in the Hebrew. It means to care for, to feed, to lead, to nurse. It's used in Psalm 23 to speak of the ministry of a shepherd. He says, now, the first thing I want you to do in your role as a shepherd is act out a feeding. Feed the flock. And that would mean, of course, to teach them. I want you to be like the true shepherd, like the spiritual shepherd, and you feed the flock, the word of God. Now, notice what he calls the flock of the slaughter. That's not the most endearing term. That doesn't sound a lot like Psalm 23, does it? If we were to put it in modern English, we would say, feed the flock intended for butchering. Because that's exactly what it means. Feed the flock intended for butchering. The flock is the covenant nation, but the covenant nation has been unfaithful. The covenant nation has turned their back on the shepherd, and he says, you feed the flock intended for butchering. He's saying, look, Israel has rejected the shepherd. They are then, therefore, designated as the flock for butchering. But I'm going to give them a chance. I'm going to feed them. I'm going to try to feed them and see if they'll eat. That's essentially what I believe he's saying. So the Lord here is sort of played by Zechariah in this little play. And Zechariah is to go to this flock that is already, God knows, it's already in the plan. God has known it. They're a flock for butchering. There's going to be a horrible devastation. There's going to be a horrible judgment. But before the judgment comes, God says, I want to try to feed them one more time. And that's essentially what Jesus did, didn't he? 70 years before the great butchering of Israel, God came and tried to feed the flock. Would they be fed? For the most part, they would not be fed. And so they were a flock for slaughter.
12: You're listening to Grace to You, the Bible teaching ministry of John MacArthur. John's current series is titled The Return and Reign of Jesus Christ. Now, today, John talked about a sobering reality, the judgment ahead for those who reject Christ. And with future judgment in mind, I'd like to play a call-in question we received some years ago from a listener named Lisa. Here's the question, and then you'll hear John's response.
13: Hello, Pastor John. My name is Lisa, and I live in Palm Bay, Florida. My question is, I know that Scripture says to be absent from body is to be present with the Lord. My question is, if you're in the presence of the Lord, why is it necessary to be judged on Judgment Day? I mean, is it because you get more jewels on your crown? Is it because of status in heaven? I'm confused about that a little bit. Thank you so much. Bye-bye.
14: Hey, thank you so much, Lisa. Appreciate your question, and it's a really good question. We're talking about a judgment that is a judgment for the purpose of rewards. There will be no judgment on sin. And that's crystal clear from Romans 8, verse 1. Now there is therefore now no condemnation to those who are in Christ Jesus. Why? Because the Lord Jesus on the cross took our full judgment. In other words, he died and paid the full penalty for our sins, for all the sins of all the people who would ever believe through all of human history. So there is no judgment on our sin. But this is what the New Testament calls the Bema judgment, which is a word that really means a reward, like when you watch the Olympics and you see platforms that the winners stand on and they receive a medal. So it's that kind of judgment that we're talking about when we talk about facing the Lord to receive a reward. And that's what Paul says. In fact, he looks at his own life and says, you know, I'm not the right person to judge myself. He says, even if I know nothing against myself, herein am I not justified, because obviously he's a little biased in his own favor, as we all are. But he says, I wait for the day when the Lord renders righteous judgment. And the fruit of that day, every man will receive his reward from God. So it's a time of reward. There's no fear in the life of a believer that in heaven somehow, and I've heard this said when I was a kid, all their sins are going to be flashed on a screen and the Lord's going to make much out of that. That is not true. Once you leave this world as a believer, all sin will be forgotten. All that will be left will be God's reward to give us for those things that we have done for him that were not worthless, but were priceless. And that's what we're looking forward to.
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17: 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As America celebrates its 250th birthday, it's worth honoring our glorious Constitution, the longest surviving written charter of national government in world history. Rarely have so few gotten so much so right. The Constitution protects our inalienable rights, reflecting the truth that our freedoms come from God, not government. It enshrines the principle of we the people, affirming power belongs to citizens, not rulers, and that government exists to serve the people, not the other way around. Because the framers understood the temptations of power, they divided authority among three branches of government, each designed to check the others. They also balanced the powers of the federal government and the states. Our Constitution ensures that Americans live under the rule of law, not the rule of men. May it ever be so.
18: 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Or celebrating a big win on the football field. It's the way we treat each other, on and off the road. 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
3: Thank you for joining us. As believers in our Lord and Savior, Jesus Christ, it is vital that we possess the mind of Christ. How do we do that? By consistently studying and applying God's Word daily. We are compelled to let the mind of Christ be in us and assures us that as the children of God, we can have the mind of Christ. Have Bible, pen, and paper handy and listen closely as Pastor Rander teaches us today.
5: You seniors out there, do you, like John, possess the fire and passion of God in your soul? If you do, where is your service to Christ to validate your passion for him? What a question. Look at verse 2. Verse 2 says, who bore witness to the word of God and to the testimony of Jesus Christ to all things that he saw. The phrase word of God, the phrase word of God refers to the written word as well as Christ, who is the living word. This verse says that the second purpose of the book is for John to bear witness of what he saw. That's to bear witness to what he saw. In other words, John was an eyewitness, which means he heard and saw this incredible vision from Christ. He heard and he saw this incredible vision from Christ. That's the purpose. Now the promise of the book. The promise of the book. Verse 3, blessed is he who reads, underline that, who reads, and those who hear, underline that, the words of this prophecy and keep, underline that, underline read, hear, and keep those things which are written in it, for the time is near. Beloved, prophecy is more than just telling the future. Behind the predictions are important principles about the character of God. Behind the principles are important principles about the promises of God. The assurance that God will ultimately triumph over evil. Can't y'all see all the evil going on today? Can't you see evil? And yet we still haven't seen nothing yet. I hate to be the bearer of bad news, but you, excuse the English, but you ain't seen nothing yet. Wait till we journey through and you're going to say, is that going to happen? Yes. Is that going to happen? You mean this? Yes. If you can't take what's going on now, how on this side of heaven are you going to be able to live your life in the future for Christ? The promise in the book of Revelation is that those who read it are blessed. Those who hear the words are blessed. And those who obey the words written in this book are blessed as well. In other words, both the readers and hearers are to obey those things which are written in this book. In this book. Persecution is not only coming, it's already here. And it's going to get worse. If you're a true believer in the Lord Jesus Christ, you speak up for Christ, you stand up for Christ, you love the Lord Jesus Christ, you represent him well, then expect persecution. Jesus did not get by persecution, and neither will you. The apostles didn't, and many of the church fathers didn't, and we too shall face imminent persecution. The book of Revelation is not to scare you. It is to prepare you.

blessed at the beginning, and it says you're blessed at the end. You say, where at the end? I'm glad you asked. Revelation 22:7, the last chapter of the book. Revelation 22:7, highlighted and underlined. It also says, behold, I'm coming quickly. Blessed, look, are those who obey the words of the prophecy written in this book. Beloved, because God is coming quickly, we must be faithful in reading and living by the words of Revelation and the entirety of Scripture as well. If you desire a blessed life, how many of you desire a blessed life? If you desire a blessed life, then be intentional about reading the book of Revelation. When John says in verse 3, for the time is near, he was saying that believers must live in a state of readiness. When he says, for the time is near, for the time is near. In other words, he said, you better get ready, you better get ready. You got to live in a state of readiness, for the coming of the Lord is at any moment. Also, because the time is near, this should motivate believers to live holy and obedient lives at all times. Don't let yourself go. Watch how you look. Carry yourself with spiritual dignity. Know who you are. Know whose you are. Know that you are a child of a king. And you represent Christ on planet Earth. And be proud of who you are. And allow no one to redefine you. Allow no one to squeeze you into their mold. Let Christ shape your life. Let Christ shape your mind. Let Christ shape your personality. Let Christ shape your thinking, and repel anything that wants to redefine you. Amen? Amen. Know who you are and whose you are. We're King's kids. We are King's kids. We are King's kids. And there is a threefold blessing that comes from reading, hearing, and obeying what is written in Revelation. I personally believe that John is saying that those who read and study the book of Revelation will receive a special blessing. No other book blesses like this book. Get it? No other book, absolutely no other book blesses like this book. It doesn't matter whether it's a book on politics, it doesn't matter whether it's a book on economics, a book on philosophy. It doesn't matter whether it's a book on biographies. It doesn't matter whether it's a book on self-helps. It doesn't matter whether it's a book on psychology, science, or a novel. No book blesses like this book. God only promises a blessing to those who read Revelation and the rest of Scripture, which is the supreme and transcendent book. This book trumps all other book. This book is transcendent. It rises above. Nothing comes even a dab close to it. It's a book in a class all by itself. Now, many people are consumed. Many people are consumed in reading so many different books, from magazine to magazine, from article to article. And I'm not saying bad. I read magazines. I read articles. I read various things. I think we ought to be well read, and not be reading stuff that's going to be a detriment to your spiritual life and mine. There's nothing wrong with reading blogs and being on social media. It's not a sin. Matter of fact, all the devotionals that we have, nothing wrong with devotionals, but devotionals is no substitute for the Bible. Did you get that? Let me just tell you like this. Your devotional is your appetizer. Your Bible is your main course. Okay? Okay? This book transcends devotionals, transcends commentaries. And people can be so into all of these things that they do not frequent their Bibles, which gives direction. This book gives wisdom. We need a lot of wisdom to navigate this world. This book gives hope.
This book keeps you from depression.

0: anxiety and fear. This book gives you peace. This book gives you comfort in the midst of grief and of death of loved ones. This book gives you assurance when others are doubting and turning away and walking away from God and the church. You say, why are you still here? Because of this book. If I got to be all by myself, it's going to be my Bible in my place in God's house on the Lord's day. The book says, forsake not the assembling of yourselves together. I was in a restaurant to bring some food home. I'm not going to say the restaurant establishment. But I told the lady, I said, do you know Jesus? She said, yeah, I know Jesus. She said, where do you go to church? She said, I go at home. I said, why you go at home? She said, well, two or three gather together in my name. I'm in the midst. I said, well, that's true. I said, you've already got your mind made up and you got your quick scripture. So I already know right now I need to leave you alone. She said, well, I sure appreciate it. But I was trying to hold my tongue. I wanted to ask, how many missionaries do y'all support? How's your youth ministry going? How do you deal with the seniors in your church? How many? You said two or three. Are you two or three? Where's the baptism? Account for baptism. Where's the Lord? Is the Lord's Supper being placed and taken there? Where's your vacation Bible school? You know? I can go on and on and on. I say, are y'all doing all that with the two or three? How many missionaries you got? But I wouldn't say it. Because when people's heart are set, only God can unset those hearts. Can you say amen? Amen. This book gives assurance. This book gives blessings for one's personal life. Revelation 22:7 says, behold, I am coming quickly. Blessed is he who keeps the words of the prophecy of this book. Let me transition. I'm almost done. What blessings come from reading and obeying the book of Revelation? What blessings come from reading and obeying the book of Revelation? What blessings come? You get blessed. If you get that blessed, I want my blessing. Pastor, tell me how I can be blessed from reading the book of Revelation. And when I tell you how you can be blessed, you ought to be motivated to read it. Not only it, the book of Revelation, but the entirety of the Bible. What blessings come from reading and obeying the book of Revelation? First, blessed are those who read, listen, and obey this prophecy. Revelation 1:3. Blessed are those who read, listen, and obey this prophecy. Next, blessed are those who die in the Lord. When you die in the Lord, you bless. Amen. Revelation 14:13. Blessed are those who stay awake and remain clothed. Revelation 16:15. Blessed are those who are invited to the wedding feast of Christ. Revelation 19:9. Blessed are those who take part in the first resurrection. Revelation chapter 20, verse 6. Blessed are those who obey the words of the prophecy of this book. Revelation 22:7. And blessed are those who wash their robes. Revelation 22:14. Look how blessed, blessed, blessed, blessed, blessed, blessed, blessed, blessed. I tell you the truth. I want my blessing from God. Let me conclude this. Hold on. Hold your super. No, I said conclusion. I didn't say I'm through. Don't you shut nothing up. Keep that pen going. Keep the notebooks open. I'm almost through. I'm just about there. Matter of fact, I'm on the last page. But I'm going to take my time because I don't want you to miss it. Because I don't know if I ever live to preach this book. I may die if I die and don't make it. I pray one of these preachers can come say, well, he started, he got halfway, poor preacher, he didn't make it. You know, somebody else got to step up. Why do many believers not read the book of Revelation? Now, if you're gonna get that blessed. Excuse me. Why you ain't reading it? I tell you why. Many believers just simply brush it off by saying that they don't understand it. I don't understand that book. All those signs and symbols and all that stuff going on. I don't understand it. They just brush it off. Why do many believers not read it? Some believers are afraid of the book of Revelation. They're actually scared to read it because they are intimidated by the imageries, the allegories, and symbolisms such as the beast, the dragon, the Antichrist. We'll be going through all of these personalities. The aggressive global attack of demons upon humanity. They're afraid of the horsemen, the plagues. You think COVID was something? There's some coming plagues gonna make COVID look like a cup of tea, and your mask is not gonna do a thing for you. Plagues, the sea turning to blood. And millions of people being killed around the world. I'm going to have nightmares. No, you're going to get blessed. Satan tell you you're going to have nightmares. Don't believe his lie. If you read that, you're going to have nightmares. You will believe that you can't turn the light off. Some of you are already having nightmares. Because you keep TV on all night. And all that demonic stuff is coming into your thinking. All that devilish mood music. And that's why you're, and some of you got nightmares because you got stuff that's upsetting your stomach. Nightmares. No, you're blessed. Why do many believers not read the book of Revelation? Many believers do not read the book of Revelation because they choose to remain in ignorance. So they do not have to be held accountable. I don't want to read it. I don't want to know what's going on. Ooh. Beloved, being ignorant of God's word is no excuse. When you stand before him, he said, you can read, you can write. Why didn't you read? Why didn't you study? And your being ignorant of my word is no excuse. I don't know. You may have a few policemen out there. I don't know, very few. If any, it's worth their salt. You going 70 miles an hour in a zone that says 20 miles an hour? Or you in a school zone? And you say, oh, I didn't know that sign was there. He said, well, let me help you remember. I think this will help you the next time. Have a blessed day. Why do many people not read, believers not read the book of Revelation? Many believers do not read the book of Revelation because they do not want to face the reality of a coming judgment. There's a coming judgment day with all the unresolved murder cases, with all the injustices around the world, with all the coups, with all the stuff that's happening in our nation on every front. There has to be a judgment day. If there's not a coming judgment day, then God ain't fair. There has to be a judgment. He's going to right the wrongs. Don't lose heart. Just pray and realize God's on the throne and he's got it all in control. How many of you know he's got it all in control? then you need to live like he has it all in control. You need to talk like he has it all in control. You need to witness like he has it all in control. People can look at your spiritual posture and be encouraged. This is no time to shut your mouth. It's a time to say the Lord is on the throne. I see what's going on, but it's going to be all right because my God is able and in complete control. Do you believe that today? Beloved, as we can see from these verses above, we are blessed for reading this book. And yet Satan has used complacency. He has used apathy. Satan has used fear. Satan has used ignorance. Satan has used busyness to keep believers from reading and studying, meditating, and even preachers from preaching through the book of Revelation. There are many preachers haven't even approached preaching through the book of Revelation. They're doing their congregation a disservice. The book of Revelation, which is our blessed hope. Why don't you make reading the book a priority so that your life can be blessed today? Listen to me closely. If you knew that you would die tomorrow, that's all of us here. If you knew that you would die tomorrow, how would it affect your decision for Christ today? Beloved, it is urgent that you accept Christ. It is urgent that you obey Christ. It is urgent that you live your life in light of your imminent death. Barring the rapture, you will die. I will die. Take vitamin A, B, C. Go on to the spa. Huff and puff and yoga it out. But after you do your yoga, you die. It is urgent that you accept Christ, obey Christ, and live your life in light of your imminent death or Christ's imminent return. One is going to happen. Your imminent death or Christ's imminent return. Christ can come at this moment. We gone. Before you can blink your eye. The Bible, everything is still here. And if you're still here, you can go and preach my message because I'm gone. I'm out of here. You can have my Bible. You have my coat. Now, when I'm gone, you can have this coat. You can have my glasses. Just change the lens. And y'all just go on and have that false church. Because anybody left here, you are an apostate. You missed your God moment. True church is gone. You got 50 folk gone, but 10 folks still here talking about amazing grace. One on the camera, one gone. One on the keyboard, the organ is gone. One on the guitar, the other one's gone. One on the drum, the other one's gone. Clothes drop off everywhere. You say, oh, that diamond ring drops off too. Everything drops off because we're going to have a new body and God's going to fix us up in some glorified clothes. Walk together, children. Don't you get weary. There's a great camp meeting in the promised land. Sing together, children. Don't you get weary. There's a great camp meeting in the promised land. Shout together, children. Don't you dare. Don't. I ain't going no further. Don't you dare get weary. For there's a great camp meeting in the promised land. How many of you ready for the shout? Don't fool me. How many of you ready for the shout? He's going to come and he's going to pull brakes in the middle of the air and he's going to shout and the dead in Christ will rise and those who remain shall be caught up in the heavens and taken home to be with the Lord. Thus is the first message of a 2-year pilgrimage through the book of Revelation, and all God's children said, amen. God bless you.
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1: He's just a regular guy with a cool job that God loves for some reason. Welcome to the Steve Marston Show, a daily journey in learning how to live more like Jesus, conversations with those that God is working through, and dad jokes. It's the most unique show you'll hear today. Now, here's Steve.
2: Okay, the gang's all here. We are ready to roll. The Steve Marston Show is underway for the final day of June 2026. Happy Tuesday, everybody. Glad that you're here. We've got a big program for you, as always. We will be bringing back a conversation we had with a fantastically funny guy, Nick Peterson. We're going to talk with him about his content, which is so good. He does all of it himself. We'll get into it as we move through the program. But I just so happy to spotlight these comedians that have Bible-based worldviews and yet put out quality content. And it is just top shelf. So I'm looking forward to having you hear from him coming up in just a little while. We have also got some more resources for you to win. In fact, it's our final day for you to win some resources from Alan Jackson Ministries. A couple of books that you can take home. Here's the number. Keep it handy. 888-901-5454. 888-901-5454. You can also shoot me an email, steve@salemmedia.com. And we are worldwide, just like ZZ Top. We are on stream on a dozen different platforms, about 70 or so different pages. And you can be a part of the program by chatting us up in the comment section. So many ways to get in touch, many ways to make your voice heard. So let's get to it, shall we? I wanted to start today with something that's probably don't talk about enough here on the program, because I always like to think of this show as like a 201. You know, we spend so much time in churches learning about, you know, salvation and the need for having a relationship with Christ and being able to learn how to put those things into practice every day, where I feel like that's covered a lot of times. So let's take the next step. Let's find real ways that we can make being a disciple a legitimate part of our lives. And so I kind of take that approach, but sometimes it's good to kind of reset the foundation and make sure everybody's kind of on the same page here. And I remember several years ago talking with a friend at another radio station where I was practically the only Christian. Not saying that I was. I don't want to, you know, harshly judge anybody. Far be it from me. But I was outspoken about my faith. I would listen to people who would ask questions about the faith. And so I was kind of known as the church guy, you know? And I remember talking with someone and talking to them about, well, the main problem that humanity has is sin. And he just kind of looked at me like I had two heads, you know, because sin is such an old-fashioned term, or at least it's considered that. It's considered an unenlightened term. But that's what the Bible calls the biggest problem we have. That's why a lot of us church people continue to use that three little letter word. But you could call it rebellion. You could call it missing the mark. You could call it a number of other things. But it's all sin, according to the Bible. And a lot of times it gets kind of pushed to the back burner because, again, when you bring that up, people's eyes roll back in their head and they just go, oh, really, you're going to talk about sin? Well, yeah, I am, because it is what the Bible teaches, the one thing that keeps us from being with God and keeps us from being what God has called us to be. In fact, it's a barrier that's too big to go over too deep to tunnel through and much too hard to go underneath and too big to go around. It's something that we're, without some kind of outside intervention, we're just stuck. We are on a bullet train completely in the opposite direction of God if something didn't change. Now, we all know that Jesus came to earth. He lived as one of us, a human being, died, and then, big point here, underlined circle, he rose again, defeating death, defeating sin, making it possible for the Father and for us to come together like it was originally in the beginning. Now, that's the basic story of the gospel. But again, not everyone subscribes to that. And I want to play you a little video clip of a kid named Bryce Crawford. Now, Bryce, we've had on the program a couple of times. He interviewed Kenneth Copeland, the prosperity gospel guy. He's also been bold as a street witness, going to pride parades and talking with the people there. And he had a chance on his latest podcast to talk to a LGBTQ affirming pastor. You can tell by the garb that she's wearing. And I thought he did another magnificent job of representing the faith and representing what it is we should be representing. In fact, I think it's a very teachable moment. So here's Bryce Crawford with a quote unquote pastor. Let's watch this.
3: I caution you, not for me, but for those who are going to be lost because they don't feel they're welcome. I would encourage you to continue to find a way to make the arms wider and the walls shorter and let God do the rest.
4: To say, hey, widen your arms and welcome people in.
2: Okay, all right, I'm not sure what's happening with the sound there, but he's talking with this person who, again, claims to be a pastor, and he's saying that there's no difference really in homosexuality and anything else that's called sin in the Bible. Sin is the absolute thing that separates us. And she doesn't like the fact that LGBTQ people are called sinful. And he is doing a good job, even as a young kid, of explaining the gospel to this lady and saying that we have to have the truth. And the truth is the only thing that's going to set us free. And when we try to mask the truth and we try to make sure that we don't offend anybody by telling the truth, that's when we run into all kinds of problems. Anyway, it was a really good video clip. We'll try to get it re-racked and play it for you maybe a little bit later on. If not, we'll link to it when we upload the show later today as a podcast, which, by the way, I want to say thanks to everybody for downloading the podcast. We've had some really good numbers here over the last few days and weeks, and it continues to grow. It's kind of the little engine that could, you know, kind of up that hill, you know, not making huge strides, but getting a consistent number of downloads every week, and then it builds on that, and then kind of builds on that. So thank you for subscribing, and if you haven't yet, then I don't know what you're waiting for. You can catch up on everything that we've had going on the last, the last several months is back catalog there, and all you have to do is just go wherever you listen to podcasts and subscribe to the Steve Marston Show, and it shows up in your inbox every single, or not in your inbox, I'm sorry, on your phone. 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So, again, for those of you that have, thank you so much for downloading and subscribing all the different episodes. 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I would encourage you to tell a friend, let them know about ours, okay? Right now, we got to slide away. 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
2: We are back. 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It's the Steve Marston Show. Thank you for listening. A couple of great radio stations that are the backbone of what we do around here. That's AM 630 The Word in San Antonio, deep in the heart of Texas, as well as Faith Talk 99.5 in Central Arkansas. So thank you one and all for being a part of the program. Again, loving the interaction with those of you that are on the live stream that are chatting with us. Thank you for doing that as well. Again, you can call the program 888-901-5454. We might have some time to get to your phone calls before we finish up for today. And of course, you can always email me, steve@salemmedia.com. We have a really neat thing that's coming up for the 4th of July. And I know everybody's getting ready. I look at the parking lot here of the building, and I see that people are slowly starting their vacation. You know, yesterday it was kind of packed. Today, a little less so, and it'll be that way as we move through to Friday, and especially where we work. It seems like people in this building, which, by the way, is not all radio station people. It's other offices and other places of employment. But I've never seen anything like it. Most of the time on Fridays, I don't want to say it's a ghost town, but I see tumbleweeds blowing through, you know? So I can't imagine what it's going to be like today before the 4th of July. But speaking of the 4th, like I say, I know you're gearing up for it. We've got plans. We're going to go see the grandbaby that was just born the other day. and spend the 4th up there with my son and his wife and, again, baby Joel. But there's a thing that's going to be happening that we all can take part of as not only a Steve Marston Show family, but as a family of Salem. It's the 1776 Prayer Challenge. I don't know if you've heard about this yet or not, but the White family kind of came up with this, and they are encouraging everyone to stop and pray at 4 o'clock on the 4th of July to thank God for the blessings of the past 250 years and getting us through some extremely perilous times. Look, I mean, when you start thinking about the American history, it really is mind-blowing how much we've overcome and what we've been able to do. Has it been perfect? Absolutely not. Have there been injustices like crazy? 1,000%. But we're in such a better place today than we ever have been as far as a lot of the travesties that we took part in and encouraged for so many years. And the fact that we have done that and God has brought us through some of our most trying and sinful times is just a testament to his goodness to us. So the prayer time is to make sure you just pray a simple prayer. Make sure you and your family are there to be able to salute the flag and have a little time to talk about God's goodness and his blessings over us. So we encourage you to do that. The best way I know to do that is go ahead, set an alarm for your phone at 4 o'clock for the 4th of July, because that way you won't forget whether you're out by the pool or you're on the lake or you're hanging out in the living room eating barbecue and hot dogs and whatever else. It doesn't slip your mind, because just imagine if we all got together and we all did this as one big Salem family, it'd be pretty special to be able to bombard heaven with thanksgiving and with prayerful wishes for the upcoming 250 years. So take part in the 1776 challenge again, 4 o'clock on the 4th of July. Now, this was something I saw that was interesting and caught my eye, because one of the bread and butter things we have with our radio stations here is our partnership with the National Ministries. Like this month, we've been partnering with Alan Jackson Ministries, and they're phenomenal. One of the ministries that's kind of been an OG for us, that's been here since day one for not only San Antonio, but for Little Rock as well, has been John MacArthur's Grace to You. And it's taken on some challenges and taken on some different things here lately. First and foremost was the passing of Dr. John MacArthur, and then Philip Johnson, who has been the voice of Grace to You, the kind of the president and kind of chairman of the board of the ministry. He's stepping down after a multi-decade long service to concentrate more on his health. So there are some changes coming to Grace to You, and they released this little teaser video a little bit earlier today. I wanted to play it for you and let you see it for yourself.
12: Study where so much of his life's work took shape. For 56 years, he preached the Word of God at Grace Community Church. And over those years, he prepared and delivered nearly 3,500 sermons.
2: Through Grace. Again, we're having some gremlins mess up our videos here. But this was John MacArthur's son who was talking about how God has blessed and God has just done a mighty work, because John MacArthur was just a pastor there in California, had an opportunity to make his sermons available to first radio stations, and then it just blew up, and with the advent of the internet, went literally around the world. And of course, like I say, they've been partners with us here at Salem forever. And now they're ready to do something pretty cool and pretty neat that's totally different. And they didn't say what it was, though. It's a teaser for tomorrow. So we'll have to wait and see tomorrow what the announcement is as to the next steps. But, you know, you've got to have those opportunities and have to be ready for those next challenges. Because, look, we all know technology is changing. We all know how everything that was at one time the norm now has just completely been turned on its head. I mean, it used to be that radio and television were all that you had. You had your major stations on the radio, and you had maybe three television stations, and then all of a sudden we had cable, and then, like, say, the internet, and all of this, and now everybody gets their news from different sources, and you get podcasts out the wazoo, and so they're facing those challenges just like everyone else is, and I'm curious to see what is going to come of that and what they're actually going to do with Grace to You. And we'll have that for you tomorrow, hopefully. All right, when we come back, we'll let you hear that interview with Nick Peterson, the Christian content creator, next.
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2: Yep, yep, yep. Welcome back. It's the Steve Marston Show, where we take faith and fun seriously. And that's not just a catchphrase. That's the truth. We take both of them seriously because I think those are two aspects of the Christian life that need to be lived out as much as possible, especially for those who are outside the faith. And speaking of fun, we're going to let you hear an interview with Nick Peterson, who is a content creator online, does sketch comedy, and it is so good. We'll be getting to the replay of that conversation here in just a second. I just got to tell you, though, how blessed I am as a person. I just had my birthday yesterday, and so many people sent cards. Yeah,
20: actually literally got cards in the mail, text messages, as well as all the stuff online. And it was just really neat to be able to see the volume of it first and foremost, but just everybody's heart behind it, taking time out of their day. It did mean a lot to me. You know, it wasn't very long ago that I could get back to every person personally, whether it was text or phone call or going online with the social media stuff. I could do a personalized response just to let them know, hey, thank you for thinking of me. And I just can't do that anymore. The volume is just too much. It's overwhelming. And that's a great problem to have. That's an amazing problem to have. So if you were one of those people who sent me a card or a text or social media wishing me good for my 52nd birthday, thank you from the bottom of my heart. It was really, really sweet of you, and I really do appreciate it. You know, I have been trying to get back into some bit of shape, you know, besides just being round, I guess, over the last year or so. And I was been in the gym trying to, you know, lose some weight, get more fit and develop some muscle tone and the whole thing. And one of the ladies that I was there in the gym with, I had no idea. She looked, I don't know, maybe 60, maybe late 60s, early 70s, lady that just wants to try to get out and move and do some exercise and stuff. She told me that she was 80 years old, which blew me away when I found out. She, again, never in my wildest dreams would I have guessed that she was 80 years old. But she and I were talking, and as we're kind of in between sets and all of that stuff, and she told me how she thought I was much younger than I looked. She said there was no way I was 52. She said that she would have thought somewhere in the 40s or so. And I said, well, you know, I'm 52. I feel like, you know, I'm 42, so I'd settle for 32. That'd be a nice little round number to get to, wouldn't you think? And she just laughed. So I thought that was a lot of fun. This replay of the interview with Nick Peterson is a conversation I wanted to bring back to you because I love celebrating those that are doing really excellent work. And that really fits him to a T because he does all of these videos, and we'll get into it in the conversation, but all of the writing, all of the editing, the filming, the acting, the lighting, everything you see in a Nick Peterson video is not done by a team of people. It's done by Nick himself. And the content itself is amazingly good and amazingly funny. He takes shots at both sides of the political aisle and does some Bible-based stuff too. And it's all from his Christian worldview, which is awesome. It's such a fun conversation. Like I say, I thought you would enjoy hearing it again. I started out by welcoming him to the program, and here's what it sounded like.
21: Hey, Steve, I'm doing well. How about yourself?
20: I am doing excellent, man. So let's first of all, let's talk about some of the videos. The one that I first came across was the series of videos that you've done with like spoof of 60 Minutes. They're called 3 Minutes, where you have 3 minutes with Adam and from the, you know, the very first person in the Bible, and on and on. So how did you come up with wanting to do these videos?
21: Yeah, great question. Well, I'd say I probably started about 10 years ago and just making random little skits, and over time trying to find my niche and what people seem to like. And I kind of just dove into Christian comedy, and just as a Christian myself, I felt like there wasn't a lot of Christian humor out there. It's not a lot of Christian comedy. And, yeah, I think a lot of Christians are conditioned that way, too, because I see the comments, and a lot of people don't. They think I'm mocking the word because it's humor, you know.
20: Yeah.
21: It can be farther from the truth. So, but I love doing it. It's I try to be as biblically correct as I can. And so people enjoy that. I also do conservative comedy as well. And there seems to be a lot of overlap in those communities. So
20: it really is, and the videos are so good because, look, we all have gone to these Christian movies and seen the production values and seen the storylines, and they're a lot of times lacking. And it's so refreshing because you do stay true to what Scripture says, but you do bring humor to it. I mean, it really is the best of both worlds. And the thing about it is, you do it with such professionalism. I mean, obviously you have some kind of training, right, as far as filmmaking and the like.
21: YouTube.
20: Is that right? Is that all, really? Because these are so well done, man.
21: Oh, thank you.
20: You're to be commended.
21: I've spent years just, learning for free online, and it's taken some time, but I just love doing it. I love doing it. People seem to enjoy it, so I'm not going to stop.
20: That's great. And these videos have hundreds of thousands of views on them, some of them millions when you look at your reels on Facebook. So let's start kind of from the beginning. How did you come to know Christ as your Savior? What's kind of your faith journey?
21: Yeah, so I was raised in a Christian household, so I don't have any kind of wild story, I guess. It's just how I was raised. I'm an only child, and, it was church twice on Sundays and once on Wednesday nights, And,
20: right on. That's me too, man.
21: That's right, and I was raised in a Baptist church, and I'm from Tampa, Florida originally, moved up to Philadelphia for work, and so I found a home up here. It's a non-denominational church, but love the people, love the music, and I'm helping serve there now, and it's just been nice to find some place to plug into, which I thought was important.
20: Absolutely, because that's what we're designed for. We always need, the vertical, between us and God, but man, that horizontal is so important to be able to be plugged in and to serve and to serve alongside people is just what we're called to do. I mean, it's part of the deal. I think that we sometimes miss out on that a lot.
21: Absolutely.
20: We get so wrapped up in the one, we kind of lose out on the other. So again, I'm so blown away by your just YouTube talk. I just really am, because I think that's awesome, because you do think your writing and the dialogue of all of these are so good. The lighting is good. The story itself is good. And the fact that you and I were talking a little bit off air that you shoot all of this yourself. There's no team involved. It's you putting this all together. I am just amazed because it is so well done. I mean, you just saw it. You just said, well, I can do this. And that's why you started cranking them out, right?
21: Yeah, that's right. Yeah, and I have a little studio space set up and looking to expand soon. But it's the writing is where I spend all the time, especially when it's something, especially a biblical skit.
20: Yeah.
21: So I'm spending a lot of time to make sure that I get the message across, make sure that it's biblically correct, and then, of course, weaving in the humor. So that takes, that can take 3 to 4 weeks just to write a 3-minute skit, and then it's planning all the shots and the outfits, and they cost some money too,
20: I gotta spend a
21: little money, but it's all worth it, and people seem to enjoy it, most people at least.
20: Yeah, no, most people do, and I'm certainly one of them, and I know a lot of my audience has been exposed to it because I just find them incredible. Nick Peterson is our guest. He's a Christian comedian. We're talking about just kind of the genesis of how he started doing these, because you mentioned that it's not just Christian videos. You also take on some societal kind of stuff as well, whether it be one of my favorite ones was the Elf on the Shelf that you did. That was great. That was great.
21: Yeah. I veer off sometimes and do some popular topics around certain holidays or something that's in the news, topical things. And but I usually am sticking to, Christian or conservative type of skits. But if I do something else topical, I still try to weave in, my viewpoints in there.
20: Yeah. And here's one of the things I thought was so good. Yes, you poke fun at the Democrats, which is fine. Nothing wrong with that. Mm-hmm. The conservative humor. But, you also will take some little shots at some others, like the Trump social media team one was, anybody that, can you imagine working as the Trump social media team? My gosh. That's probably more of a documentary than a comedian's sketch,
21: That's right. And my next one that I'm working on, I try to make sure I poke fun at all sides. So, you know, you're not going to make everybody happy. I mean, it's pretty evident where I stand and my beliefs when you watch my videos overall. But, you know, you're always going to have people that just don't get it or aren't happy. That's right. The way it goes. So,
20: well, sure. And those are going to be people who I think a lot of times, especially with the Bible ones, they want the Bible to be presented as is. Okay. And I understand that. But when you're talking about,

0: That's right. So now, what is you said you were going to? What are you said you were working on something? I guess more of the political stuff coming up next. Is that right?
1: That's right. Yeah, I'm shooting actually later this afternoon, evening. It's a housekeeper, the White House housekeeper.
0: Oh, so, nice.
1: Yeah. So, well, it should be out in maybe 3 or 4 days. I'm going to shoot it, and then usually it takes me 2 or 3 days to edit.
0: I see. Again, you're a one-man band, which is so impressive to me that you're able to do all of it and have it turn out as good in quality as they are. So what's been the most popular video that you've produced that people have really kind of resonated with that's gotten the most views?
1: Yeah, the TDS doctor.
0: That's a Trump derangement syndrome.
1: Exactly. Probably around 23 million on Facebook. And so it did, that one did well. My brain spoof, it's a pharmaceutical commercial spoof. That one did really well. A lot of the Christian ones do well, and a lot of them have popped off, but it's the political ones that typically do the best.
0: But mm-hmm. Oh, I was going to say, but what the beauty of that is, yes, you can do the conservative ones, and then when they go to look, hey, I want to see what else this guy's doing.
1: Right.
0: You've got so much there that is straightforward gospel content, and it's great.
1: Yeah. Yeah, and it's, you know, the comments are what really drive me on. You know, when someone says, hey, this made me really jump back into my Bible, or this made me really look into the story to see if that's true or not, you know, that's what kind of makes it worth it. And not saying that, you know, my videos are, you know, driving people's faith or anything, but yeah, it feels good that it's helping.
0: Well, no, I absolutely know what you're talking about, because I get some of the same comments from the radio show. And when I used to do I used to do Christian music, and so many times that would be the stepping stone. People would hear the songs, or they'd hear something I'd say on this talk show, and that would jump them back into, hey, well, you know, I need to get back into church, or, you know, it's been a while since I've opened my Bible. And man, that right there is worth every piece of sweat, exactly, drop of blood that you produce in that, you know?
1: Right. Yeah, they're just confirmations for me that, you know, God is using me for a greater purpose through these videos, you know, despite the complaints and people who don't like them. You know, I feel like it's I'm being used for it.
0: We're talking to YouTube and content creator as well as Christian comedian Nick Peterson here on the Steve Marston Show. So what is like your ultimate dream? I mean, would you like to, you know, work towards like Saturday Night Live or something like that? Is that like the ultimate dream, or has, hey man, this is it?
1: Yeah, no, that's a really good question. And I've asked myself that a million times. I really don't know. I'm open to whatever doors, you know, are opened, and I love doing what I do, and if it you know, I can make a good living out of doing it, I'm happy doing it. If something else bigger comes along the way, I'm open to it. So,
0: yeah.
1: You know, Saturday Night Live, yeah, that would be great. I don't know that I'm, you know, their type of comedian, but maybe they turn things around and they reach out.
0: Maybe so. I mean, because I would hazard a guess that that's some of the talent is what they're looking for now, is not just going to stand-up clubs and looking for comedians of the traditional stand-up variety, but searching YouTube, searching Facebook for people like you that's gotten a bunch of hits with these sketches, because, I mean, that's what they do.
1: Right. Yeah. So I'm hoping, you know, like I said, I spend a lot of time on the writing, and I think that's where the videos kind of excel. I mean, you can have great lighting and you can have great audio and all that, but, you know, if the substance isn't there, it's not going to go far. So I'm hoping that is what really catches some people's eyes.
0: 100%. There's no question about that, man. I wish you much success on all of this. And I'd love to be able to stay connected with you, and we can maybe share some more videos and share some more fun stuff as we move through the next little while and through the summertime. But you just do a fantastic job. And like I say, I am just impressed. And I know being able to post some of these videos that you have done has gotten really good responses from our little show as well. So,
1: Well, thank you very much. And I appreciate you having me on. I'd love to do it again.
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1: I'd like to tell you about a man named Phineas who as a child survived the Holocaust. 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
8: Yep. Thank you so much. We are rolling on this Tuesday, and we've got a chance for you to win the final prizes in our Ministry of the Month with Alan Jackson Ministries. Those of you in San Antonio and Central Texas, listen to Alan Jackson on AM 630, The Word, every morning at 630. Those of you in Little Rock in Central Arkansas, listen to Alan Jackson Ministries at 12 noon. Well, he's got two resources that we're giving away. The Good News Notebook and a little devotional book, or not devotional, but a little booklet called In Christ to help you share your faith. If you'd like to win those, here's the number to call, 888-901-5454. It's the absolute last ones we have, so you can win them. Keep the number handy. We'll go to the phones and take a winner here coming up in just a couple of minutes. But again, let me give you the number, 888-901-5454. Okay, I think we got some of the gremlins finally worked out of these videos that we were trying to play earlier. Here's the one with Bryce Crawford talking to a quote unquote LGBTQ pastor. Let's listen to this.
10: I caution you, not for me, but for those who are going to be lost again, because they don't feel they're welcome.
8: I would encourage you. Again, I thought the gremlins were out, but apparently not. So We won't be able to share you that with that video here today. So anyway, let's move on to Riley Gaines. You know who that is when I say that name, Riley Gaines, right? She is the former swimmer for the University of Kentucky, and she has made her name known by standing up for female athletes, because she was jobbed out of a championship, or at least a part of a championship, because of a male competitor identifying as female. And she has really taken a stand to make sure it's only ladies participating in ladies sports. I know that seems, on the surface, it seems like, oh, well, yeah, and water should be wet, and, you know, the wind should be blowing, those kind of things. But in this day and age that we live in, that's something we have to fight for, these kind of rights. But Riley is not correct in everything, because I came across this video of her with a podcast person by the name of, Katie Miller. And I know that Riley is saying this half-hearted, tongue-in-cheek, but I wanted you to hear what she had to say, and I think the gremlins are out now, so let's listen to this video.
7: I would say a conspiracy theory I believe in, or what about the ones that I don't? How about that? Like Helen Keller, if I'm being honest with you, did she really exist? Like, did she really exist? I can't wrap my mind around it. Like, you're telling me there's a woman who can't see, she can't hear, but she wrote a book? I don't know. Like, I'm the worst conspiracy theorist ever. Like, I'm, like, way too naive to believe that actually happened.
8: Okay. Now, look, again, I love Riley Gaines. I think she stands for a lot of wonderful, great things socially. But she's 1,000% wrong on this. How do I know? Because I have family members that were just like Helen Keller, that are deafblind. Not just one, I have two. And they are the most amazing people I've ever met in my life. Up until a certain point, one of them was able to work on engines of any kind, whether it be car engines or little toy robot engines, and be able to take the thing apart, fix what was wrong, and then put it back together. Now, he's up in his 80s now, so he doesn't get around like he used to anymore. But he did that without being able to see or hear. His brother, also a phenomenal, amazing person, he worked for almost 30-something years at a VA hospital, where he worked basically an assembly line shift in the laundry room, which that right there was as brutal as you can imagine. I mean, you talk about a sauna on steroids in the summertime, that's what that was. And in the wintertime, it was the opposite. It was colder than you can imagine. And yet he did that every single day for 30 plus years. In fact, that particular person is living alone by himself. Well, I say by himself. His wife is there as well, but she is also deafblind. So to kind of make light of those people just shows that, yes, she's just not aware. She's ignorant is a good way to put it. But it does kind of bother me a little bit, because I know how amazing these two family members of mine are. In fact, you know, she doubted Helen Keller could write a book. Yeah. Listen, that Helen Keller Institute is in New York City, and one of those brothers that I was telling you about went and spent, I don't know, a couple of months, maybe even 6 months or a year, learning how to take care of himself. Even though he can't see and even though he can't hear, he can function and does function better than most people with the advantages of sight and hearing. So, yes, I understand the weirdness of it, the strangeness of how can someone, how do they even communicate? Well, I'll tell you, you've heard of American Sign Language. You know that deaf people use their hands to talk. Well, deaf-blind people do the same thing, only they do it in what's called a tactical way, meaning whoever they are talking to signs into their hands. And by feeling of the letters that are made and the signs that are made, the deaf-blind people are able to communicate. It's pretty fascinating. In fact, those of you that are in Little Rock, you've got an amazing community of people that are not only deaf and blind, but also deaf-blind in your area. And they do some amazing work at the University of Arkansas at Little Rock with those services to those people. So, yeah, Riley's wrong on that. Okay, we got to take another break. Coming up, more of the Steve Marston Show. Stay where you are.
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8: Yes, sir. That's exactly right. Faith and fun. All tied up in a 60-minute package, with a bow on it, just for you and your daily encouragement. Oh, I forgot to give away what I told you I would give away. So if you want to call right now, 888-901-5454, we've got those prizes from Jack, from Alan Jackson Ministries that you can win right now. It's the last ones we're giving away. So if you want them, you need to call now, 888-901-5454. All right, let's get to our faith between our ears verse of the week. Every week we put together a different Bible verse so that we can learn. together, because I really feel like it's one of the things that we neglect the most as far as our Christian walk. I mean, we feel like we go to church, we do all the right things, we check all the right boxes, we may even give to the ministries, we may even go on a mission trip, and you've been in church enough and you hear the word, so that should be good enough. No, not really. When we get God's word in between our ears, it really makes life easier. Now, I'm not saying it's going to be easy, but easier. And here's what I mean by that. Life has a way of just knocking our block off, doesn't it? Just coming out of nowhere with a sucker punch. And it just makes you see stars and takes you a while to adjust back to reality. Happens, right? Yeah. Well, when you have God's word in between your ears, it makes it easier to handle those situations, because those situations will lie to you. Those situations will tell you that you're not good enough, that you're not worthy, or that you're not this or that. Those voices inside your head, they'll do the same thing. God's word will never do that. God's word is the truth that you can cling to, because it never changes. The situations change. Those voices in your head will change, but God's word never does. So we're learning this verse, Psalm 33, verse 12. Blessed is the nation whose God is the Lord, and the people who he has chosen for his inheritance. So learn that verse as we move through the rest of this week. Let's get to the best video on the internet today. This is a good one. This is a baseball game where a young man is having his birthday party at the ball yard, and one of his favorite players throws him a baseball, and it just makes his day. Let's watch this video here on the Steve Marston Show.
18: Baseball.
19: Yeah, good
18: birthday
19: job.
18: And Ryan Reynolds, yeah. Birthday
8: there ball. You go. Ryan Reynolds of the Pittsburgh Pirates made that young man's day. You see all his friends are celebrating. They were pointing to him saying, hey, it's his birthday. Throw him the ball. Throw him the ball. And Ryan Reynolds, being the good big leaguer that he is, realizing it's all about the kids, he did so. Great job out of him. Love that, love that, love that. All right, we'll get together again at 3 o'clock tomorrow for the Steve Marston Show. Hope you'll make your plans to be with us. 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

0: Welcome to the Tuesday edition of The Word to Stand On for Life. My name is Pastor Ken Cruzado. I have the privilege this week of filling in for Pastor Ron, who is enjoying the second half of his vacation. He will be back here live on the air to take your questions on Monday, June 30th. In the meantime, everything continues as usual. We're here to help you understand the Bible, questions about how to put it into practice in your life, questions about family or church or whatever we can do to help you fall deeper in love with Jesus. So let me give you the phone numbers to call in. 210-340-9585. That's 210-340-9585. If you're outside of the local area, there's a toll-free number. 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That's 877-630-5757. 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There's been a few submitted. We can get to those today. 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And you can also submit questions using our church app if you want. That's the Calvary Chapel of San Antonio mobile app. Okay, it's Tuesday. There's nothing going on here schedule-wise at Calvary Chapel. As a reminder, we have tomorrow our midweek service. Pastor Chris Sanchez will be teaching. We can talk about that tomorrow. But today, while the phone lines are open, we'll get right to the questions that have been submitted. The first one is actually a continuation from yesterday. I didn't get to it. But the first one is from Anonymous. And Anonymous says, what does it mean to have a relationship with Jesus? This is a great question, Anonymous, and what I generally say, what it means to have a relationship with Jesus is to be born again. This is the only way you can have a relationship with Jesus. And to be born again, the Bible says that you have to acknowledge that you are a sinner that needs to be forgiven of their sin. And that the only way to be forgiven of your sin is by faith in Jesus Christ. And I would point you to actually this study from this past Sunday that I did in Galatians chapter 2, because there in verse 20, we have a pretty good picture of what it means, or what the relationship with Jesus should look like, what it means to walk with Jesus. And Paul, the apostle, writing to the Galatian churches, says in Galatians chapter 2, verse 20, that I have been crucified with Christ, past tense, because he acknowledged that he is a sinner that is in need of forgiveness, and that Jesus died on the cross for our sin. Again, this is an essential doctrine, the substitutionary atonement, a penal substitutionary atonement, believing that Jesus died for me. That's what Paul is saying. Since he did that, Paul says, I died with him. And the life that I live, and now he says, now Christ lives in me. So the old Paul is dead, and the new Paul is made alive because Jesus lives in him. And then he describes what it means to walk with Jesus. And the life that I now live in this body, I live by faith in the Son of God, who loved me and gave himself for me. That's what it means to have a relationship, a love relationship with Jesus. You know, I mentioned this on Sunday briefly, but I grew up in a religious home where I knew about Jesus. We were Catholic in religion. Because of my Filipino culture, you know, being Catholic is sort of intertwined, very similar to the Hispanic culture. And it's common in Catholic homes, in Filipino homes, to be Catholic. Not everybody, but it's common. Well, in my mind growing up, I mean, that's just who we are. And we would go to church and just do a bunch of religious things, but had no relationship with Jesus. But I knew about him. And this is when sort of the light switch went on in my head, the day I got saved. Again, going to church all my life, and at 25 years old, at the very end of my rope, realized that doing all of these religious things didn't help me. I learned that Jesus didn't just die for the sins of the world, that I knew as a religious person. But that night on November 30th, 1997, it became crystal clear to me that Jesus died for me. For me. And when I gave my life to Jesus that night, it was so personal because it wasn't just an intellectual assent that he died for our sins. The whole world, which is true, but I made that personal, and that Jesus extended his hand to me that night, figuratively, of course. And I said, yes, I want my sin to be forgiven. I want a fresh start. I want a brand new life. And that's when everything changed. That's when the relationship began. And so, Anonymous, that's what it means to have a relationship with Jesus, to be born again. At that moment, you are justified. There's a point in time where justification, the doctrine says that you have been completely forgiven of all your sin. There is no charge, no stain, no blemish on you. God sees you as perfect because of the blood of Christ. And then from that point in time, every day going forward, from justification, every day is sanctification, the process of being made more and more like Jesus. And that relationship, Anonymous, is where you grow in the sanctification process. I could talk about that forever. But thank you for your question, Anonymous. I hope that helps. Next question is also from Anonymous. In fact, we have quite a few from Anonymous today. The second one from Anonymous is this. Why does Jesus tell us to hate our mother and father if we are to come to him in Luke 14? This seems contradictory to everything he teaches. Okay. So this passage in Luke chapter 14 is, and so the context here is important. And the short answer is this. The way that Jesus says that we are to hate our mother, our brother, our sister, and then he goes on to say even our wife, and I would say our spouse, and then he says even our own selves. He says, then you cannot be my disciple. And that's the context here. Two things. Number one, every time you are reading the Bible, you have to interpret the scriptures in context. And you have to also understand the character and the nature of God. So, let's talk about the character of God. We know that God cannot mean, and Jesus speaking because he's God, God cannot mean to hate our mother or our family, our parents, when the Word of God, both in the Old and New Testament, tell us very clearly to honor our parents. Ephesians chapter 6 and Matthew chapter 15, we are to honor our parents. And so Jesus cannot contradict himself by saying, then hate your parents. Hate your spouse, and even hate yourself. So what's he doing here? This is sort of an exaggerated contrast. And if you want to use a little bit more technical term, this is Jesus describing sort of in hyperbole. The contrast between your love for him and everything else. And he does this, Jesus does this, so that he can make a point. And the context here is about the cost of discipleship. So the cost of discipleship, and Jesus is saying, if you're going to follow me, then you've got to leave everything behind. I think about, remember Elisha's calling when he went to go follow Elijah. and chapter 19 of Kings. And there, when Elijah goes to see Elisha, he tells him to come and follow him, and then he goes first, and what Elisha does is he goes back to burn his cart. He destroys his cart, and he puts it in a pile, and he burns it, and he's saying, I'm not coming back. And that's sort of the illustration here that Jesus is trying to use. You've got to follow me, and that following me has got to be motivated by your love for me and nothing else. So he's not saying hate in the sense that you have a burning hatred or disgust towards people, because again, that's contrary to the character of God. The character of God and the context here, the context is the cost of discipleship. What he says in the next verse too, I think this is in verse 26, so verse 27 of Luke 14, he talks about picking up cross. Jesus says, if you're going, again, context about cost of discipleship, if you're going to follow me, you've got to pick up your cross. And then a few chapters earlier, I think in chapter 9, he's saying, pick up your cross daily to follow me. And that's what Jesus is describing. So it's not about hating people. This is about the exaggerated contrast in choosing to follow Jesus. You can't have a love for anything else. It's sort of like only having one master. You can only follow him. So Anonymous, I hope that helps. Thank you for your question. Let's go right to the phone lines. We have Cindy in San Antonio. You're on the air.
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0: Hi, Cindy.
1: I've been reading in Psalms, and I came across one today that is kind of right along with what we've been reading in Romans about the law. And I'll read the scripture and then say what I was going to say. It's Psalm 119, verse 20. My soul is consumed with longing for your laws at all time. And it made me think about the difference between people who follow the law because they think they have to, but then in comparison to God's commands, God's commands are the laws, aren't they? So it's the people who are following God's commands because they love him and want him. So ultimately, we're all following the law. Either we're following it because we think we have to and we really don't want to, or we're following it because we really love him and we want to. So I thought maybe you could untangle that little
0: part. Sure, absolutely.
1: And I'll get off the radio or phone.
0: Thank you, Cindy.
1: It's fun to have you on the radio this week.
0: Oh, thank you, Cindy. Okay, so let's get right into it. Yes, you're right, Cindy. And your observation is an astute one, because when you look at Psalm 119, and I, you know, personally, I love Psalm 119 as every believer should. Psalm 119 is just one of those places, like if you were to drop your Bible on the floor and it opens right in the middle, it should open to Psalm 119, which is about the middle of most Bibles. I love that because Psalm 119, not only is it the longest psalm, but it is all about the Word of God. And the psalmist writes from a heart that absolutely loves God's Word, and illustrates how the love of God's Word has an effect on the way we live our lives. One of the things, and you point out in verse 20, I love the wording here, because Psalm 119 verse 20 says, my soul is consumed with longing for your laws. This isn't, like you said, Cindy, it isn't longing for legalism. This is longing for his word, just wanting his word to be what we eat, what we breathe, what we think, what we do, what we say. And that's the mindset that is painted in Psalm 119. Earlier in the psalm, just a few verses before this, it says that we would hide his heart, his word in our heart, that we won't sin. The practical application of not just knowing, but loving God's word helps us not to sin. I think that should thrill every believer. We all struggle with the flesh. We all struggle with battling against sin and not giving into temptation. Well, God's word tells us very clearly how that can happen. And it's by loving his word, not just reading it. And I would say not even just memorizing it, though we should. But having such an intimate personal connection to his word that it affects the way we live. And I tell people that, a lot of us are not musically inclined, but we have a personal connection to certain songs. Some songs are nostalgic, some sentimental, some songs that remind us of our childhood, and some bring back memories, vivid memories of where we were at a certain time or where we used to listen to a certain song. Because a lot of people think of music as being tied to a point in time in their life. How a song during a heartbreak really comforted them. And so that song is just kind of lingered as one of their favorites. Well, that's exactly how the Word of God impacts our lives. If you just read the Word of God, which we should read it repetitiously, but in addition to reading it repetitiously, you've got to have a personal connection to the Word and listening to God's voice through the Holy Spirit speak to you about certain things that are going on in your life. And Hebrews chapter 4 tells us that the Word of God is living and active. And I love that because it's not just a textbook with paper and ink like you can get at any other library. This is the living and active Word of God that speaks to us when we open it up. And it speaks to us about what we're going through in our life. And there is a supernatural interaction that takes place when the heart of a believer opens the Word of God and allows the Spirit of God to use the Word of God to speak to them about what's going on in their life. And when a believer does that on a regular basis, every morning you open up the Word and you are excited to see what the Lord is going to speak to you about on that day, what you'll find is time and time again, the living and active Word will meet you exactly where you're at. And you're right, Cindy, that how the psalmist describes being consumed with a longing for the Word. That's what's sort of like the fertilizer to your fruit. It just makes the fruit abundant. The water, through the washing of the water of the Word in your life, and your heart, it just blooms with abundant fruit. That's impossible. To produce that kind of fruit that God desires is impossible apart from the Word of God. So Cindy, yes, it's not a legalistic loving or longing towards legalism. This is a love for the Word of God. One last note about this, and I love how in the Apostle John, in his gospel, in the first chapter, in the first 18 verses of John's gospel, is sort of like a preview, a prelogue to who Jesus is, sort of an introduction to Jesus as God. And he begins, John does, that section in the first 18 verses, he begins by describing Jesus as the Logos, the Word. And then in verse 14, remember, John says that the Word tabernacled among us or put on flesh. The Word took on human form. That's Jesus. Jesus is the living and active Word of God. So when you open your Bibles, Jesus is speaking to you. And that's how you are consumed for this, with this longing for His Word. Thank you, Cindy, for your phone call, and thank you for the encouragement. Yes, Psalm 119, what an absolute treasure. We are just inside 5 minutes in the first half of the show. Just inside 4 minutes. I got one quick question here before the break. Another anonymous question. How do I properly turn my focus to Jesus as I'm angry? Is it okay to feel that emotion and force myself to think of Him? Anonymous, it's okay to force your thoughts. In fact, that's what the Bible commands us to do in 2 Corinthians chapter 10. We are to take our thoughts captive, sort of like they are the prisoner. Our thoughts are prisoners. They don't get to dictate what we think about, what we're consumed with. We control our own thoughts. And when our thoughts stray, 2 Corinthians chapter 10, verse 5 tells us that we are to take those thoughts, like arrest those thoughts and force them into the obedience of the Word. So the Word, again, dictates how we think. And so when anger consumes us, or when emotions consume us, or when we have an opinion, whatever it may be, whether we're upset or in the flesh, the believer is going to be convicted by the Spirit of God and say, stop, you're wrong, you're in sin, and repent. And you do so by forcing those thoughts. Don't entertain them, you force them. By taking them captive and forcing them to the obedience of God's Word. Too often we take thoughts and we entertain them. And you know what's tricky about that is, you know, sometimes these thoughts that the enemy will try to deposit and try to distract us with, you know, they're true. They might be true thoughts. They might be about something that's actually true. Somebody will say something about you that is hurtful or offensive. And it's true. They actually said something in a way that's hurtful. But just because they were in the flesh doesn't mean I have to respond with my own flesh. If I take that thought captive, that thought of retaliating and responding to their flesh with my own, I take that thought captive and force it to the obedience of Christ, then I'll know I respond to their flesh with the Spirit, with His Word. We are commanded to use, in Ephesians chapter 4, we're commanded to use our words. Verse 29 of chapter 4, to use our words to build others up, not to tear them down. We are to impart grace to the hearers. And not just the nice people, but impart grace to the hearers of whoever's listening to us, that they would see Jesus. So if you're angry, Anonymous, and you know that you're wrong, and I'm not talking about the argument of what wrong, you know that your attitude is wrong and it's against God's Word, doesn't matter what anybody did to make you angry, it is incumbent upon you to repent, get your heart right with God, and you do so by, again, 2 Corinthians chapter 10, verse 5, forcing your thoughts, taking your thoughts captive and forcing them to the obedience of Christ. Well, guys, you can hear the music. That means we are at the end of the first half of the Tuesday edition of The Word to Stand On. My name is Pastor Ken. We'll be back in 2 minutes.
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1: Welcome back to the Tuesday edition of the Word to Stand On for Life. This is the second half, and my name is Pastor Ken. I am filling in for Pastor Ron this week. If you're just tuning in, as I know some do, on their way home from work, this week I'm filling in for Pastor Ron as he finishes out his time away. Both he and Paula are on their vacation, and they sent a picture, so I know they're doing well. They're having fun, but he can't wait to be back. He'll be back here live on the show Monday, June 30th. In the meantime, let me give you the phone numbers so you can call in with your questions. 210-340-9585, 210-340-9585. Toll-free number is 877-630-5757. That's 877-630-5757. And the email address is questions@calvarysa.com. Okay, let's continue with the questions while the phone lines are open. Anonymous, is it ever okay to argue with my spouse? I'll try not to go too long with this one. I'll give you the short answer, Anonymous. No, it's never okay. It's never okay. Now, this is really the bulk of our counseling, our marital counseling, and the answer is so simple. But husband and wife need to submit to the Lord and be filled with the Spirit so that they can outdo one another in love instead of saying, you're not doing this for me. Because arguments, and James tells us, the reason why we argue is because we don't get what we want. When we don't get what we want, we quarrel, we get upset, we get offended. When we want respect and instead get disrespect, then we get upset. And we feel like we have a right to be upset. Well, in the marriage, when that happens, it doesn't mean that speaking disrespectfully to your spouse is ever okay. That's not okay. But like I said right before the break in the previous question, it's never okay to respond to somebody's flesh with your own flesh. You're never justified in sinning just because somebody else sinned towards you. Now, I'm not naive. We have flesh. And when someone provokes our flesh with an offense, when they provoke your flesh with something disrespectful, it hurts. It sure does. But we have the choice at that point. We have the choice with two options, to respond in the Spirit, to respond in the flesh. And if you're with Jesus ahead of time, if you're walking with Jesus, you'll respond in the Spirit. But if you're not with Jesus, and when your spouse says something that's hurtful, again, that's not okay, but the Lord will deal with that in them. But if they say something that's hurtful to you, it doesn't mean you're justified in arguing. It means that you have the opportunity to respond in the Spirit. And when you respond in the Spirit, you give the Holy Spirit room to work on the heart of your spouse. Again, I'm assuming that both husband and wife are born-again Christians. If they are, then both have the Spirit of God living in them. And instead of arguing, which again, the short answer is no, it's never okay. What you do is repent and get your heart right with God so that when you open your mouth, what will come out is, well, what Ephesians describes, I just said earlier in chapter 4 and in chapter 3, You know, we use our words to build others up, especially your spouse. And when they're having a hard day, or when they're struggling, then God will give you the power of His Spirit to be the one to speak words that come from Him. In other words, when a spouse speaks to another spouse in a way that is unchristlike in the flesh, and then the other spouse chooses to respond in the Spirit, then what the Holy Spirit starts to do is work in the heart of the spouse that's not right. That's how you honor God in your marriage. And you know, Jesus is not interested in assigning blame. Jesus is not interested in whose fault it was. Jesus is not interested in, you know, sitting in counseling sessions and rehashing who said what and

But when you want these things more than you want Jesus, then it's selfishness. But if the spouses are just being with Jesus, both of them, then you're not going to sin. You're not going to argue. And when something comes up that may be remotely divisive, you will handle it in the Spirit. Instead of selfishness, it'll be selflessness. Because that's exactly what Ephesians chapter 5 describes for the role of the wife and the role of the husband. So Anonymous, no, it's never okay to argue. And if you continue to argue, it doesn't matter who's right, you're wrong. And you need to repent. Somebody needs to repent. Let it start with you. So thank you, Anonymous, for your question. I hope that helps. Another anonymous question. This one says, how does someone have a heart like King David? I like this question. So we know, at least, you know, the Bible describes David, King David, as a man after God's own heart. We see this in the Old Testament and in the New Testament. In fact, in Acts chapter 13 and also in 1 Samuel 13. In Acts chapter 13 and 1 Samuel 13, both describe, talking about King David, as a man after God's own heart. So the short answer is, how can someone have a heart like King David? Love Jesus. Love Jesus more than anything else. If Jesus is, and again, correlates to Cindy's phone call before the break about Psalm 119. If Jesus is the one you love the most through his word, then what you'll do is when you sin, you'll repent quickly. That's why David was called a man after God's own heart. Not because he was sinless. Obviously, we know David sinned. And he sinned in spectacular fashion. Spectacular, not in a good way, but in an obvious way. But it wasn't the sinlessness of David that makes him a man after God's own heart. It's the repentance. Read Psalm 51. David was a man who was broken because of his sin. And so for us today who are believers, if you want to have that kind of heart, then repent quickly. And I don't mean to oversimplify the answer, but that's exactly what it is. It's just repent quickly, because repentance is restoring the fellowship with Jesus. Your fellowship with Jesus is broken when you sin. And then when you repent, you restore that fellowship and you're back in unity with the Spirit. You can walk in obedience. And that's what allowed David to be so mightily used by God. Today, in our own, you know, walk with Jesus, there's so many people that, for example, they'll cite Psalm 37. And they'll say, well, I have a heart, and my heart's desire is to do this and to do that, and God knows my heart. You know, these sort of these cliche sayings. That is what Psalm 37 does say, by the way, that God will give the desires of your heart. But people often miss the qualifier to that, which is right before that, when Psalm 37 says, if you delight in him, he'll give you the desires of your heart. To delight in Jesus means he is more important than anything else. That means your love for him is what dictates your thought process. Your love for him is what dictates your decision-making. If what you're about to say to somebody is dictated by your

0: flesh, then, at least at that moment, you love your flesh more than you love Jesus. And that's a heart that's not like King David. When we sin, repenting quickly means, you know what? Lord, I'm sorry. You're right, and I'm wrong. You're right, and I'm wrong. And I own my sin. I take full responsibility for it. Nobody made me sin. It isn't anybody else's fault but mine. See, that's a heart, like King David, that repents and is immediately restored back into fellowship with Jesus and can be used immediately by the Spirit of God to minister to the people around you. So I hope that makes sense, Anonymous. You know, to desire to have a heart like King David is a beautiful thing. In fact, you know, when I would point you a New Testament reference is better illustrated in Colossians chapter 3. And in Colossians chapter 3, the first two verses describe how our heart and our minds are to dwell on the things above. So in your heart and in your mind, whatever dictates your thought process, that's in your mind, and whatever dictates what the treasures of your life, that's in your heart. Whatever your affections are, these are controlled by above. More practically, it's controlled by the Spirit of God, not the flesh. If you have a heart like that, you'll have a heart that treasures God's word above all things. Treasuring God's word above all things. That's how you have a heart like King David. Repent quickly. One last thing about this, and then we'll move on. You know, I think this is really important. And it's simple, too. God is not interested in us being sinless. We will sin less often as we grow in our walk with Him, but He's not interested in us being sinless. He already sees us as perfect because of the blood of Jesus that covers our sins. But practically speaking, what describes a mature believer isn't the sinlessness in their life, but it's, and I'm using my hands here, hopefully you can understand this, but from the moment, think of a timeline, a linear timeline, from the moment a person sins to the moment of repentance, that distance, that timeline should grow shorter and shorter and shorter as they grow in the Lord. That's a heart. That's a man after God's own heart. So Anonymous, thank you for your question. The next question is from Kishan. If the Bible tells us constantly not to be afraid, then why are we told to fear God? And then parentheses, Ecclesiastes 12, fear God and keep His commands. This is the duty of man. So the reference there in Ecclesiastes at the very end is a great definition of what it means to fear God. And so, Kishan, yes, the question here is fearing God, as the Bible describes in Ecclesiastes 12, which you reference, is not the same thing as being afraid of God. Being afraid, you know, too many people have this misunderstanding of the character and nature of God. And to think that God is some grouchy old man with a hammer waiting to drop on you the moment you mess up is to mischaracterize who the God of the Bible is. That's not who He is. And so He doesn't want us to be afraid of Him, but He does want us to have a healthy fear of disobeying Him. A healthy fear of who He is. And that's, again, explained, if you look at Ecclesiastes 12, Solomon, being the author there, does a wonderful job of going through the 12 chapters. He'll drop phrases of fearing God. Chapter 1, I think also in chapter 2, chapter 4, and 7, 8, and 11, and then again here in 12. And he touches on this idea of fearing God along the way, but there in chapter 12, at the very end, he says, the culmination of all these things that he's written down, all 12 chapters, is this, and that's what you quoted, to fear God and keep his commands. That's the duty of man. So the summary of everything that he wrote and everything that he's learned in life, again, the author Solomon at the very end of his life, looking back on everything that is taking place, realizes that all these things that he was consumed with doesn't matter. All that matters is that we fear God and keep his word. To fear God practically, again, means to love God, to worship God with all of your heart, as one who is submitted to the authority of his word. So when the word of God tells you something different than what your feelings are telling you, what your emotions are telling you, then the fear of God in you will say, I'm going to be obedient to the word of God instead of my feelings because I don't want to disobey God. That's a healthy fear. And I would add, too, that's something that's lacking in a lot of Christians today. We don't have a healthy fear of God. Here's a practical way of thinking about this. You know, the fear of God in a person is going to make them not sin. It's going to compel them not to sin when they're alone and nobody's looking. It's easy to not to sin when there's everybody's looking at you. But because in your private life, when you're alone and you have the fear of God, you'll remember that Jesus is there with you. Why would I sin against my God? But if you disregard the fear of God, if you have no fear of God, then when nobody's looking, you really don't care. Or you forget about it. And that means you don't have a fear of God. So to respect God, to worship God, to love his word as one submitted under his authority, that's a description of the word of God. Okay, let's move on to the next question. This one is, anonymous, mm-hmm. I'm a Christian. If I'm a Christian, sorry, is it wrong to go to a nightclub even if it plays 80s music? How much of God's word do I apply to a situation like that? I'm giggling because I will answer this seriously and then I will add my sort of a little levity to this. Galatians chapter 5 tells us that we have freedom in Christ. We have been freed from the law. And the best way to exercise that freedom in Christ as a born-again Christian is to give up your rights. You have no rights. You have subjected yourself to be under the authority of God's word, led by his spirit. And the reason why I'm giving this general sort of a big umbrella answer to your very specific question, Anonymous, is because people who ask these very specific questions, like, can I go to a nightclub, are missing that big picture. And that big picture is remembering that you have been, it is for freedom that you've been set free, Galatians chapter 5. And so you exercise that freedom as you are led by the Spirit. When you start to ask questions like this about a nightclub, usually it's because there's already some conviction that's taking place Again, if you're a believer, you have the Spirit of God living in you, and you want to do something, and the Spirit of God tells you, don't do that. Well, then if you really insist, you start to ask questions like, well, how close can I get to the edge then before I cross the line into sinning? And that's the kind of question that shows immaturity. Instead of wanting to get as close as possible without crossing the line into sin, how about you do the opposite, which is, I want to be as close to Jesus as possible so that wherever he brings me, I don't have to worry if I'm in sin or not. So that's how God's word applies to a question like this, Anonymous. When you ask about if something is okay or not, and you ask with a heart that's genuinely curious, then the Spirit of God will speak to you. But if you're asking after he's already spoken to you, then usually it's because we're trying to find a loophole to see, well, okay, I don't want to sin, so I don't want to cross the line, but I do want to get as close as I can without, you know, technically being in sin. And I would say that heart is already in sin. You're just looking for a way to sin, even if you have not physically carried it out. Get your heart right with the Lord and just be with him. Then you don't have to worry about what you do because you are led by the Spirit, motivated by gratitude. Thank you for your question, Anonymous. Oh, we are just inside 2 minutes, so we can't take any more calls. I got one more email here. Anonymous again. Hi, Pastor Ken. In your sermon on Sunday, you said something like, religion makes you dumb. Makes you dumb. Can you explain what you meant by that? I'm giggling because somebody called in yesterday. I think Jerry called in with the exact same question. I don't know. This one's from Anonymous, so maybe it's somebody else, because I mentioned in answering Jerry's call, there were a couple of people that asked about this comment. Let me quickly say this. Religion makes you dumb because you are focusing on following a set of rules, following a set of laws, and you're mindlessly going through a checklist of things without thinking about why you do them. He cares more about the motive than the action. Jesus is not evaluating our performance. He's evaluating our hearts. And so when you have a mindset that is focused on religion, you're following a set of rules, trying to achieve the righteousness of God, and your decision-making process and thought process is centered around that, and you start making bad decisions. You become dumb. Your decision-making process is not led by the Spirit, but it's led by the flesh. But if you're led by the Spirit, you don't have to worry about doing every single thing exactly right, because your heart is right. I hope that makes sense, Anonymous. You can hear the music. That means we are done with the Tuesday edition of The Word to Stand On for Life. My name is Pastor Ken. We'll be back 4 o'clock tomorrow. See you then. God bless.
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0: This is AM 630, The Word. Good afternoon. 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
11: 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But it means we can begin to experience God in ways that let the purposes of God break forth in our lives that will be dramatically different than what you will accomplish on your own if you will begin to pray. 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God, I need your help. Lord, help me. And Jesus did.
10: 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We'll be back to the message in just a moment. 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That's 855-577-2255. We're so glad you're here to listen. Today's program will complete the message we began yesterday. Here's Pastor Allen with part two of Prayer and God's Power.
12: We're going to learn a little bit about prayer. We're going to learn everything. This is not a master class, because I'm not a master. But I know the master, and I'm yielded to his authority, and I am a learner. So I would invite you to join me in learning a bit. In Luke, Jesus is with his disciples, and it says Jesus was praying, and when he finished, one of his disciples said to him, "Lord, teach us to pray." And Jesus responded, "That's the dumbest idea I've ever heard." That's not what he said at all, is it? "Lord, teach us to pray." And he said, "Oh, okay, pray like this." What I can deduce from that is we can learn to pray. These are people Jesus recruited. He saw value in Peter, James, and John. They've watched him do miracles. They have seen remarkable things happening. But in spite of all of those things, they recognize there's a deficit within them. They're not particularly comfortable with prayer. I wonder if we can have the courage to say to ourselves, "I'm not as comfortable with prayer as I would like to be. I want to learn to pray." I've been sharing with you in the last few weeks about how God's been changing the focus of my prayer life in some pretty significant ways. But I believe that if we would acknowledge that we can learn to pray, it will change the conversation for us. Look in Matthew chapter 9. Jesus stepped into a boat and he crossed over and he came to his own town, Capernaum. And some men brought him a paralytic lying on a mat. And Jesus saw their faith and he said to the paralytic, "Take heart, son, your sins are forgiven." Well, at this, some of the teachers of the law said to themselves, "This fellow's blaspheming." And Jesus knew their hearts and said, "Why do you entertain evil thoughts in your hearts?" This is fascinating to me. Did they bring the paralytic man to Jesus so that his sins could be forgiven? Probably not. I think the friends that brought him, that probably wasn't the primary objective. They knew the miracles around Jesus' ministry. They had either heard or seen. And so they bring a friend with a physical need. And when Jesus sees the young man, his response is, "Your sins are forgiven." So the friends who brought the friend are not thrilled. Does that seem right? And the religious leaders who are listening, they just outright say, "You're blasphemous." So there's nobody happy with Jesus. He didn't pray right. I haven't made anything up. We read it together. Verse 5. "So which is easier, to say your sins are forgiven or to say get up and walk?" Well, clearly Jesus' implication is, I've already done the heavy lifting. I've addressed what could separate him from Almighty God. Anything after that is a much lighter lift. Jesus puts it in terms of, well, which do you think is easier? You see, when we talk about prayer, the most powerful prayers we will pray are not going to be directed at objects and things that we want or we want moved. The most powerful prayers that we will pray will address the spiritual forces that shape our lives, our emotions, our well-being, and our future. And most of us are so unaware of all of that, we're not even sure it's a legitimate conversation, so we kind of shy away from it, and we just keep bringing the objects to the Lord that we want him to do something with. And Jesus said, which do you think is harder, to say your sins are forgiven or just get up? He didn't stop there, but so that you may know that the Son of Man has authority on earth to forgive sins, he said to the paralytic, "Get up and take your mat and go home." And the man got up and went home. When the crowd saw this, I love the Bible. It has a gift for understatement. When the crowd saw this, they were filled with awe, and they praised God and sang a chorus, and they went home. Now, I suspect there was an electricity rippling through that place. What do you think? You see, prayer is an expression of authority. And if you're not praying, you're leaving God's authority largely absent from your life and its unfolding. That would be unfortunate. A failure to pray is an abandonment of our own authority. Look at Mark chapter 1. Mark chapter 1, this is very near the beginning of Mark's gospel. Chapter 1. Just then a man in their synagogue who was possessed by an evil spirit cried out, "What do you want with us, Jesus of Nazareth? Have you come to destroy us? I know who you are, the Holy One of God." And Jesus responds rather sternly, "Be quiet and come out of him." And the evil spirit shook the man violently and came out of him with a shriek. The people were all so amazed that they asked each other, "What is this, a new teaching and with authority? He even gives orders to evil spirits and they obey him." Capernaum is where Jesus set up his ministry when he decided to go public. And in the opening chapter of Mark's gospel, he's in the synagogue in Capernaum. It's been excavated. You can visit it if you visit those excavations today. And the synagogue is interrupted by a demonized man. The demon is speaking through the man. That will adjust your theology. And he has a statement directed at Jesus. He said, "Have you come to destroy us, Jesus of Nazareth? We know who you are." Well, at this point in the unfolding gospel narrative, nobody else does. Peter hasn't made his pronouncement that you're the Messiah. Jesus' fame hasn't been established yet. This is the very opening chapter of Mark's gospel. But the spiritual forces present understand full well who Jesus is. It's a demonic provocation, and it draws Jesus' attention. If you'll allow me, I would submit to you that the Spirit of God in you from time to time will provoke Satan and his kingdom. And there'll be responses towards you or about you that are illogical or irrational because they're not grounded in something that's rational. Jesus had done nothing to draw that response. It's a spiritual, remember what I said at the beginning, that when we pray, we unleash a collision between spiritual kingdoms? You see, if you don't pray, you abandon the field. That's why prayer matters so much. It's why we can't avoid it, because we say, "I'm not sophisticated enough," or "I don't know enough," or "I haven't learned Greek or Hebrew or Aramaic or whatever else." We begin because we want to give space to the Spirit of God to accomplish his purposes in the earth in any way that you and I know how to do that. I've observed something else. It may never have been true of you, but I've found the temptation in myself. Sometimes when you recognize those conflicts are present, that not everyone in a given space would embrace your biblical worldview or your affirmation of Jesus as Christ, Lord and King, there's a temptation that presents itself to embrace ungodliness in some small way to try to diminish the provocation. Maybe you'll just use a little foul language so you can fit in better. Or maybe you'll compromise the story you're telling in a way so you can appear just to glide right into that place and not let that provocation grow. I understand the pressure a bit, but I want to invite you to be conscious that you're an ambassador for the kingdom of God. And we don't arrive in any circumstance with a pronouncement of condemnation, but we do bring light into the darkness. And that's not always an overly comfortable place. It's why we have to come with compassion and gentleness. We've all seen enough examples that are not helpful. But your sentence prayers become a very, very, very valuable tool. The other thing I've learned about prayer is that I have a bad habit of determining how God should move. Do you do that? You know, I don't just ask for God's help. I tell God what to do. I know you maybe never have done that. You should pray for me. You know, when I was in college, I was finishing up and I changed my whole life plan and degree program to decide I would try to serve the Lord. And a few weeks after I made that decision, which was significant for me at the time, we had an unusual snowfall and I appropriated some trays from the college cafeteria. They wanted me to have them, I promise. And we were out sledding down the side of a hill and I met the knee of a friend and my face caved in. Well, I just reoriented my whole life, I thought, to serve the Lord, and I was pretty proud of myself. You know. And so I go to the emergency room, and the doctor said, you know, I'd broken my face in multiple places, possible nerve damage, and I needed immediate surgery, all the things. And I was reasonably kind. I was somewhat arrogant. I said, you know, I appreciate your diagnosis, but I believe the Lord will heal me. I'm checking out.
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10: 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Now, let's get back to Pastor Allen to wrap up part two of his message called Prayer and God's Power.
12: And I checked out of the hospital and went to a hotel room. I called my parents. They were in Alabama that weekend. And they ended up flying I lived in Tulsa at the time. They came to Tulsa. They spent the weekend very kindly listening to a college student vent. And I can't tell you exactly where along that way, but by Monday morning, I had regained enough humility to call the doctor and say, you know, if I were to show back up at the hospital and admit myself, would you put me back in the queue for surgery? And at that time, it wasn't clear how severe the nerve damage was and what would happen to me. Some of the options were not good at all. And the doctor was gracious to me. Let me come back. And it ended up they did the procedure with two very tiny incisions. And they told me it would be months and months before I had any feeling back at all in my face. And it was just a matter of days. And the Lord brought healing to my face. But he didn't do it in the way I told him to. And some of you still are at odds with God because he didn't answer the prayer in the way you wanted to. You know, one of the things, and the Lord reminds me of this over and over again, because I bring him how I want him to move. And if he doesn't do it the way I want him to do it, I get sideways. He keeps kind of reminding me, you know, you are one of the most generous congregations of people I know anywhere. I'm amazed when you're given an invitation to serve or to participate. Your responses are overwhelming. I talk to pastors across the country, around the world, and I'm amazed at your willingness to be a part of what God does. You know, whether it's helped the church in Iran and Ukraine or tell people in our community that need help. You give away tons of food. You will serve and volunteer people so thousands of people can come and have experiences on our campus at no charge. You're so generous to help people who are less fortunate, to welcome children, to, I mean, it's just an unending stream of what you do. But from time to time, I'll take an appointment with someone because they'll say, you know, your church doesn't do anything to help the community. And I say, oh, really? And so I'll start to share what you do. Some of it we celebrate and some of it we don't celebrate, because when you help people less fortunate than yourself, you try not to turn the light on so their dignity remains intact. And inevitably what they'll say is, well, that's not the way I wanted you to do it. And I go, oh, I've been in that place with the Lord myself. And I find me telling God how he should answer my prayers. And what I really want to do is invite God into the midst of the circumstance. Does that make sense? I see it in my own heart when I have these conversations. Somebody will say to me, I had this conversation recently. They said, well, you know, you're not committed to reaching people with the gospel. I said, oh, really? Well, tell me about that. And they said, well, the church where I go, they got 63 sites and they're doing all of this. And, well, yeah, no, I appreciate that. I've got a lot of friends that are working in that lane. I said, the Lord directed us another way. And I said, every week what we do in our sanctuary is viewed by millions of people. And we get a steady stream of messages and calls and letters about life transformation by people who receive ministry from the people that gather in our church. And they'll say to me, well, that's not the pattern I want. And I go, I understand completely. I have that conversation with God frequently. I want to be certain today that you're not standing apart from the blessing of God because you don't like his delivery system. It's a really dangerous slope. And I've been there with the best of intentions, filled with self-righteousness. God, I didn't know it was going to be this challenging. I'm sure Abraham didn't know he would wait as long as he waited for Isaac. I'm sure when Samuel anointed David to be king, he wasn't quite prepared for the wrath of Saul. When Ananias came to visit Saul of Tarsus and said, Jesus has got a job for you. I'm not sure Saul of Tarsus understood what was on the other side of that invitation. Prayer doesn't mean your life is without challenges. Prayer is inviting the power of God to bring the purposes of God to fulfillment in your life. It will change your attitude towards prayer if you can open your heart to that simple idea. I'll give you one more piece, and then I'll stop for this session. In Ephesians 6 and verse 18, it says, pray in the Spirit on all occasions with all kinds of prayers and requests. With this in mind, be alert and always keep on praying for all the saints. There's an idea introduced there that I think is largely absent in our imaginations. It says that we should pray with all kinds of prayers. It's plural. You know, we have some nouns that are plural. If I say sport, you don't know whether we're talking about golf or football. But how you're going to participate is dramatically different. If I say fruit, you don't know what I'm going to serve. They are plural nouns. Prayer is like that. There are different kinds of prayer. There are different types of prayer. There are different biblical directions around prayer. And because we've just lumped it all into this kind of amorphous thing that we were only modestly interested in, we have lacked a great deal of sophistication. It's like saying computer. There's a great deal of variation in what that means. And I want to invite you to begin to say to the Lord, I would like to learn to pray, to develop a whole portfolio of prayers. Look at Mark 2, verse 11. Jesus said, I tell you, he's speaking to a paralytic, pick up your mat and go home. And he got up and he took his mat. But the people said, we've never seen that before. We've never seen that expression of authority. We didn't know you could pray like that. Clearly, because when Jesus addressed another paralytic man, they said he was blaspheming. Is it possible that you and I know God in a limited way? Nod your head yes. We can learn to know the Lord more fully, more completely. Open the doors to the power of God. Does it mean all the pain will drain out of our lives? That all the mountains will all of a sudden become level? No, I don't think it means that at all. But it means we can begin to experience God in ways that let the purposes of God break forth in our lives that will be dramatically different than what you will accomplish on your own if you will begin to pray. Simple little prayers. God, I need your help. Lord, help me. And Jesus did. Hezekiah said, God, I don't want to die. And God showed him mercy. And we can make an argument Hezekiah should have been quiet, but I'll give you a list. It's by no means an inclusive list, but the Bible tells us of healing prayers, of prayers of repentance, prayers for forgiveness, prayers for deliverance, prayers of thanksgiving, prayers of provision, prayers of blessing. And they're not all just the same. It's like saying I'm going in for surgery. Well, I don't know if you're having a knot removed from your elbow or you're having quadruple bypass. There's a difference. In prayer, we need a little more differentiation. We need a little more awareness. We need a little more interest to become people of prayer. God's moving in the earth, folks. There's a tremendous spiritual conflict unfolding. We're seeing expressions of evil with a brazenness I never thought were possible. They'll deny fundamental principles of science and biology. They'll try to convince you that up is down. I mean, it's just crazy. It's a spiritual conflict. It's not about ideologies or nations. It was a spiritual conflict in the earth, and God is raising up a generation of people who will cooperate with his unfolding purposes. I want to be included. And I want to invite you. So we're going to work on this. Some simple prayers that you can unleash in your life over the next session or three. But I want to close this session. I truly want to pray for those of you who are sick. Because we don't pray from our strength. Isn't that good to know? You know, when I pray for you to have God's wisdom, it's not because I feel so wise. And I know my God is a healer. Some of you are frustrated with the Lord because he hasn't moved in the way that you thought he should move. And I've had those conversations through the years with people. And it's a real impediment. And I would ask you, if you need to say to the Lord, you know, I forgive you for not meeting my expectations. But I want to be your friend. If you can do that, it'll provide a runway for a whole new beginning in your life. I don't always know the path or understand the path that God chooses for us. I would prefer to learn a lesson about God's healing without fracturing my face. But I'm grateful that in the midst of the pain and the trauma, that God still ministered to me. Okay, let's pray. Father, thank you for your word. I thank you for its truth and its authority and its significance. I thank you that Jesus on the cross exhausted the curse of sin. Lord, I thank you that he won a complete and total, eternal, irreversible victory over Satan and his kingdom. And we stand in your presence today to acknowledge our need for your help. Lord, bring life to our mortal bodies. Bring strength to us. Lord, where needed, may we respond to treatments in ways that exceed any reasonable expectation. Lord, where the treatments don't provide a resolution, we invite you in. You created us to heal and designed our bodies. We thank you for that. Lord, we thank you for all the health care that's available and all of its expressions. But we trust you for our future and our well-being today. And I thank you for your life, that we can each one fulfill our assignment, that you may be pleased with us. In Jesus' name, amen. Hallelujah. You better give the Lord a hand, huh? God bless you.
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20: In the War of 1812, our nation fought and won America's religious freedom. 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
21: 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We all of a sudden became the enemy.
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20: 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The governmental hostility and prejudice is uncovered, and Trump's fight to restore our constitutional liberties and religious freedom.
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27: 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Praise Him. This is Pastor Pearson of Word of Faith Christian Center here in sunny San Antonio, Texas. A Bible-believing, Bible-teaching church where Jesus Christ is Lord and you'll never be bored. I want to welcome all of you back to our radio broadcast that I pray is being a blessing to you and yours. So sit back and relax as I bring a message from the Word of God just for you. But please, please, please have an ear to hear what the Lord is about to say. Because if you do, I guarantee that you'll be blessed today. So without further ado, let me bring today's message to you. We're sharing a powerful message with you that's called Living Life with Boldness. Saints of God, Our God wants us to live a particular kind of life. He wants us to live a blessed, prosperous, productive life that reflects Him, the giver of life. A life that can only be lived with boldness. One of the things that word boldness means is courage and confident assurance. The boldness that we need to live our lives with courage and confident assurance comes by our faith in God. Our faith in God will give us an assurance that will give us all the confidence necessary to operate in the boldness that allow us to live the kind of life that we've been given the opportunity to live by God. If we don't trust God like we're supposed to do, then we'll never have the confidence necessary to live our lives with the boldness necessary to receive and achieve everything that God has in store for me and you. That's why it's absolutely imperative that we children of God learn to live our lives with boldness. So come on, and let's learn a little bit more about living our lives with boldness so that we can live our lives with boldness like God wants all of us to do. So without further ado, let me share today's message with you. It's called Living Life with Boldness. But before I do, I got a question to ask you. Are you ready for the word? Because ready or not, here it comes.
1: We can start off with a faith that's strong in a mug and then looked up and get mugged. And then as we're on our way to what God has done for us, get mugged. And then we could be falling in decay to the point that today we don't believe like we used to yesterday. Oh, we were strong in it when we first heard it. Strong in it when we know that God said He's going to do what He's going to do. But then we can go through a thing or two and cause our faith to be falling in decay. Especially when after casting our cares upon the Lord, time happens. I say, especially after when we cast our care upon the Lord, time happens. Time that doesn't seem to bring the promises quick enough. Time that doesn't allow, seem like it's bringing the promises quick enough. It's like, hey, look, I done already prayed. We done already declared, sweared. We done already spoke to. We done already cursed it. And told it to go too. And then it seemed like it's getting worse after we cursed it. And time is running. It's like, wait a minute now. Time, where God coming through for us, like He promised would happen, is not happening right away, like we thought it would happen. Because many of us thought that when, right after we rebuked it, now it's going to be the end of it. And right after we cursed it at the root, then why am I looking at fruit still manifest? Time where we're still, I said still, going through what we're going through. Still going through what we're going through. Not knowing when the end of what we're going through is actually going to happen for me and you. Although we know that God and His word are true, and we know what God has promised me and you, we know He gonna do what He said He gonna do. But what's going on? Because time is still going on. And it seemed like the situation is too. And it hasn't been removed. Like it is, we thought it would do. God says, when we cast our cares upon the Lord, He'll help us to not be moved. Because we can be moved and lose our faith even in the fact that God's going to do what He said He's going to do. Because this thing called time happened to me and you. Turn to Psalms number 37. Look at your neighbor say, he going to preach this to some of us who real. I'm just glad you're here. Tell them I'm just glad you're here. Amen. Especially our faith folk. We hear these testimonies about the moment something was said, and that was the end of it, and it happened quickly, just like it said. But it don't always happen that way. And you got to believe in a God that is going to do what He do regardless of when it happens. He's going to do what He said. Psalms number 37, stanza number 5. It says, commit thy way unto the Lord. Trust also in him, and he shall bring it to pass. Now notice that God tells us we need to commit our way unto the Lord. We ought to find out that the word commit means to roll. To roll. We need to roll this thing over on the Lord. We find out we need to roll it because sometimes it's too big to give it to him. Some stuff you can cast to him. Some stuff you can hand to him. Some stuff you got to roll over on him. Because that sucker's so big, praise God, that it's, you just got to get behind it and roll it. And even that ain't always easy. But that don't change, he said, do it. Commit thy way unto the Lord. Trust also in him, and he shall bring it to pass. Notice, even with committing thy way unto the Lord, you still got to trust in him. And he shall bring it to pass. Stanza 6 says, and he shall bring forth thy righteousness as the light, and as a judgment, and thy judgment as a noonday. Rest in the Lord, and wait patiently for him. Fret not thyself because of him who prospereth in his way, because of the man who bringeth wicked devices to pass. Now he tells us another very important thing here. Stanza number 7 says, rest in the Lord. Now this word rest.

It means to hold peace. Now, God wouldn't tell you to hold peace if your peace is always going to stay with you. Sometimes you got to hold your peace, especially when it don't look like the situation done ceased. You need to quiet self, because sometimes self can start getting loud. Self can start talking to you, asking questions. There ain't no answers coming the way you think they should too. And you got to learn to wait. Wait. I know that's a four-letter word, but it's in the Bible. And it's important for us to be able to learn how to live it out. And we need to wait, because we done already commit our ways unto the Lord. We've already put our trust in him, knowing that he going to bring it to pass. And now we need to rest in the Lord and wait patiently upon him. So after committing our way unto the Lord, we're told to wait patiently on God while we're trusting God, while we're going through what we're going through, to wait patiently on God and rest in him while we're waiting patient on him too. Now, once again, some stuff that you read in the book, praise God, you can read it and you can be like, okay. And you say, well, that's what I'm going to do. Some stuff you read in the book and you're like, okay. But then you run into real life and you be like, what I'm supposed to do? I'm supposed to wait patiently while my loved one going through what they're going through. I'm supposed to wait patiently. While it is that I know I got a God can handle it just like that, but I'm supposed to wait patiently. Yeah, the same one that can do it like that wrote that. That says you need to wait patiently. Somebody say patiently. He didn't even just say wait. He said wait patiently. Go to 2 Thessalonians chapter 1. He said wait patiently. Are we there yet? Are we there yet? Has it happened yet? Remember when we were little kids, are we there yet? Sometimes parents didn't even tell you where you was going, because you was going to riddle them with questions while you was on your way going. Are we there yet? Are we still driving? Then it must not be that we're there yet. Oh, okay. 5 minutes later, are we there yet? Come on now. People act that way in Christ too. Has it happened yet? Well, how long is it going to be? We done rebuked it. We done cursed it at the root. We've spoken to it and told it you don't have any right here. We did it with a loud vibrato in our voice. But it's still there. God said, wait patiently. See, the patience of the people of God during times of trouble is actually praiseworthy by God. I said, the patience of the people of God during times of trouble is actually praiseworthy by God. 2 Thessalonians chapter 1, verse 4. Of course, you know, we're talking about a church that was considered one of the perfect churches in scriptures. Let's pick up at verse 2. It says, grace unto you and peace from God our Father and the Lord Jesus Christ. Now, we're bound to thank God always for you, brethren, as it is meet, because of your faith groweth exceedingly, and the charity of every one of you and all toward each other aboundeth. So I don't see your faith, and it hath grown exceedingly. You got off the hook kind of faith. And I done seen how you treat other people too. You treat them with the love of the Lord, the charity of God, like you're supposed to do. In fact, your charity abounded. Verse 4. So that we ourselves glory in you in the churches of God. Here's one of the things that they glory for. For your patience and faith in all your persecutions and tribulations that ye endure. Notice one of the things they glory about them is their patience and faith in all their persecutions.

0: persecutions and tribulations that they endured. Or another way of phrasing, yeah, I seen how you treat other people. You treat them real good, like God wants you to do. I seen your faith, praise God. Mountain moving faith. I've seen it in operation too. But I've also seen how you patiently endured while you was going through. I watched how it is that you had patience and faith in all your persecutions and tribulations, which means that it wasn't one time they went through. There were various times that they went through, but every time they went through with patience and faith. A lot of folk don't go through with patience and faith. I said, just because you got the name Christ don't mean you're going to go through with patience and faith. There's a lot of people who have impatience. And one of the reasons why they have impatience is because they ain't really got no faith. They got faith as long as it hurry up and happen. But if it don't hurry up and happen, then that faith is going to lose strength and dwindle too. Because I've been doing this for days now, weeks now, longer than I wanted to. But what she said, let's wrap it up. But the only problem is, we can't tell the Lord what to do. And we don't tell him when to do what he going to do. I mean, you can try it. You can go ahead and do it if you want to. I mean, don't let me rob you of the ability of finding out that it don't work. Praise God. So if you want to go ahead and do it, you just like go ahead and do it. Get back with me and I already know what you're going to tell me. It don't work. Praise God. God moves when God moves. Just like grown folk going to do what grown folk going to do. The one that created them is going to do what he going to do. And grown folk going to do what they want when they want to. Where you think you got that from? The God that made you. Because he going to move when he going to move. Turn to Romans chapter 15, please. See, this is important teaching in the house of God. Especially while we're going through some of this stuff. Because you can't tell me that when he told the children of Israel, arise and go now into this land that I got stuff for you, that they wasn't thinking it was going to be like right away. And that if anything, when he told them ain't nobody going to be able to stand before thee all the days of their life, they figure if anything even started to step toward them, it's just going to fall dead right next to them and stuff like that. And they just going to keep moving, never lose stride, anything like that. And then they run into stuff that's there for a while. And they're like, I thought he said, yeah, that's exactly what he said. But you got to have patience as well as faith because of who you're dealing with. Romans chapter 15, let me tell you a little bit about who you're dealing with. Verse 5, it said, now the God of patience and consolation grant you to be like-minded one toward another according to Christ Jesus. But notice who he called himself, the God of patience. You know, mythological, Thor, mythological, is the God of thunder. And whenever he get to doing what he do, you find out he got thunder that he can control and stuff like that too. God of thunder because he got thunder. God's a God of patience. Which means he ain't in a hurry. That's problematic when we are. I said that's problematic when we are. Those of us who are stuck in time. Who understand time. And we want him to move at this time. Especially since the doctors or the other people that we're dealing with are stuck in time too. And they putting time type situations on there. Well, see, if it lasts this long, then this is what's going to happen. And if it take this long, then because the person dealt with that for this long, then this is just the way it's going to happen. Because if they dealt with this long, then that means that this things didn't happen or these things changed and these things got affected. And because of that, that means that it's irreversible. I know I am. But God is a God of patience. Which means he ain't moved by their equation of what happens in time. Because he's standing on the outside of time, looking into time, knowing that there's a preset time that he's going to do what he's going to do. But we got to be able to understand who we're dealing with. We're dealing with a God of patience. God does some things in a hurry, quick, fast, in a hurry. I can show you in scripture where suddenly this is happening. Praise God. And within the self same hour, this one happened. I can show you that. But that doesn't change that God is still a God of patience. And since God is a God of patience, then we ought to hurry up and understand that he'll definitely come through, but not necessarily when we want him to come through. Turn to 1 Peter chapter 5, please. God's going to come through. But finish the sentence. The God of patience is going to come through. He'll come through for us impatient people when he's ready. But we got to stay in faith, ready to receive what he's going to do. And not waver, not slip, not fall, not diminish away. Because it took more than one day before he did what he said he was going to do. 1 Peter chapter 5. I know you wanted me to preach something to say what happened immediately, but there's other scriptures. I got too many scriptures to say it don't always. And I'm a person that believes in giving you the whole counsel of God. 1 Peter chapter 5, verse 6. It says, humble yourselves therefore under the mighty hand of God, that he may exalt you in due time, casting all your care upon him, for he careth for you. How many people in here know God care for you? How many people in here know God care for your loved ones too? Because the Bible says he care for the things that concerneth you. If it concerns you, it concerns him too. Well, God cares for us and will come through for us when we cast our cares upon him. But scripture tells us that it'll be in due time. Come on, due time? Oh, y'all remember that, huh? Due time, not you time. Because most people read due time, you time. As in you set the time. But you don't set the time. You set the atmosphere for a miracle, but you don't set the time of the miracle. I said you set the atmosphere for a miracle, but you don't set the time of the miracle. The key is to keep the atmosphere that it's supposed to be until it manifests for thee. And that requires patience. That word due time actually means an occasion that is set or proper time. An occasion that is set or proper time. I remember when we were little kids, praise God, and we knew Christmas was coming. And the clock would be ticking, getting closer and closer to the Christmas coming. And we'd be filled with anticipation. So much so that we wanted to go find the gifts ahead of time and begin to start tearing the wrapping back. Maybe we was the only ones used to do that. So we could see what it was. And we had trouble waiting on Christmas morning. But we had parents that wasn't going back up on none of that. And you wasn't opening stuff until Christmas morning. In fact, they didn't even move the gifts to the tree until Christmas morning. Hallelujah. Or sometime that night while you was finally asleep. Sometimes we wake up and hear the stirring and the rustling too. And we be interested in maybe sneaking in on them. Praise God and seeing what they do. And then somehow or another, they would meet us before we would open up the door and say, go back to sleep, go back to bed. And we'd be like, dang, we'd be all jacked up over what they said. And they closed the door behind us. Praise God and said, we'll see you in the morning. And we, no matter how much we wanted this to be morning, it wasn't morning. And it wasn't until morning that we got a chance to open those gifts. Why? Because there was a due time. There was a proper time. And until that time showed up, all that was already prepared and made waiting for you was not going to be experienced by you. until the proper time. That's how it is when you trust in God to do what he said he's going to do. There's a set time. There's a proper time that God's going to come through. Well, when is it? You'll know, because you'll look up and it happened for you. Just like we were going to the living room and there's all them gifts. We like, dang, look at all them gifts. Because they would just be there. They would show up at the right time. And God said, everything I promised you is going to show up at the right time.
1: Well, that's all that we have time for today. We trust that you are blessed by what the Word of God had to say. I really hope that you're seeing the Father's desire for all of us is to be a people who live our lives with boldness. I hope even more that you're seeing the importance of getting rid of any thoughts or any ideas that causes us to not live our lives with the kind of boldness that God wants all of us, children of God, to have in our lives. Because if we do, we'll be able to live the kind of life that God wants all of us to live. A life lived having and enjoying all of what God promised me and you. If you want to hear the message in its entirety, just contact the church office at area code 210-785-9238. That's area code 210-785-9238. 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So come on through. I guarantee you, it'll be a blessing to you when you do. And speaking of coming through, I got something for all of you out there in San Antonio surrounding areas to do. I invite all of you to an exciting conference that'll be held at Word of Faith next week that's called Faith Afire. That's where we'll be firing up the flame of the faith of God within you. It starts next week, Wednesday, July 8th, and runs through Saturday, July 11th. The opening service will be held Wednesday evening at 6:45. And trust me, it's going to be all the way live. 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Children's church will be held at the evening services. 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
10: 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The Christian walk is full of disciplines, the trials, the setbacks, the hard seasons that God uses to shape our faith from the inside out. And one of the hardest is when life lets us down and we feel like we've lost all hope. You see, disillusionment is that crushing feeling when something we counted on turns out to be false. It's actually stronger than disappointment, and it can shake us to our core. But God never leaves us nor forsakes us. So today, Pastor Jack teaches that confusion can grow into doubt, and doubt makes us hesitate when God says go. But receiving His Word into our hearts builds a faith that overcomes the world. Now, with his message called The Discipline of Disillusionment, here's pastor and Bible teacher, Jack Hibbs.
11: The Bible says in Psalm 61:1, "Hear my cry, O God." Listen to the psalmist in his sense of disillusionment. "Hear my cry, O God. Attend to my prayer. From the end of the earth, I will cry to you when my heart is," what? "Overwhelmed. Lead me to the rock that is higher than I." You're supposed to pause right there. I don't know if you know that or not. That's his prayer. He's crying out. He's disillusioned. He's overwhelmed. And you wait, and you wait, and you think about what he's talking about. There's a pause. And then you look at the next statement. "For you have been a shelter for me." This is the answer now. It's come. "You have been a shelter for me, a strong tower from the enemy. I will abide in your tabernacle forever. I will trust in the shelter of your wings." And at the end, it says, Selah. Selah is Hebrew. It means this: pause and meditate on this. It means get it under your skin. Don't go to the next statement without getting this under your skin. How do you like that? Every time you see the word Selah, you're supposed to stop and pray that into your life. How do you fight off disillusionment? There's times, people in life, and it will come to you, where you'll sit down as Job did in a heap of ashes and just sit there, and no one can understand you. No one can relate to you. No one feels what you feel. You can't even form words anymore. Have you ever been to that place? And you just sit in that moment and you say, "Oh God, where are you? I'm filled with fear. I'm filled with confusion. I don't know which way to go." And you wait. Selah, wait, wait. "My soul waits for the Lord like those who wait for the morning." In 1 John 4:18, the Bible says, "There is no fear in love, but perfect love casts out fear." That's God's love, because fear involves torment. Are you terrified? Are you fearful and timid? "But he who fears has not been made complete in love." What does that verse mean? It means that if you and I are tormented and confused and disillusioned, then we have not become dyed in the wool, as it were, in the love of God. It's present. The love of God is there, but I've not let it saturate my life. Why? I'm too busy texting, working, eating, whatever. And no wonder why we have such a hard time. Listen, if you're going through a trouble in life, the greatest thing you can do right now is grab a Bible and sit down and say, "Lord," in fact, here's a bonus verse, not in my notes, coming right off the top of my head. It's John 15:7. Jesus said, "If my word abides in you, you may ask what you will, and it shall be done unto you. Herein is my Father glorified." You just sit down, you let the word of God come in your life. Why? Because that's what you're going to speak out. If the word's in you, it's going to come out. But when it gets into you, it changes the whole situation. James chapter 1 verse 12 says, "Blessed is the man who endures temptation." Maybe you're going through it now. "For when he has been approved, he will receive the crown of life, which the Lord has promised to those who love him. Let no one say when he's tempted, 'I'm tempted by God,' for God cannot be tempted by evil, nor does he himself tempt anyone with evil." God doesn't use evil to tempt people. So right now, if in your life you are fighting the disillusionment, just know this, that it's coming against you to deceive you, to breed confusion. If tonight you're saying, "Man, I don't know what to believe anymore. I was talking to some Mormons, and I was talking to some Jehovah's Witnesses. I was talking to some Muslims, and I don't know what to believe anymore." Listen, the enemy loves confusion. Get back to the Bible, back to the Word. It's always your rescue. It's always your place to go. Psalm 127:1 says, unless the Lord builds the house, they labor in vain who build it. Unless the Lord guards the city, the watchman stays awake in vain. What does that verse mean in light of disillusionment and confusion? Lord, I need you. Didn't Elijah, if you think about it, he put himself in an awesome position on Mount Carmel when he was the only one up there. And all the prophets of the Astaroths and Baal, by the way, which were 850 in total, if you count them all up there on the mountaintop, and they're all there with the false gods, and Elijah's there with the real God. He put himself, listen, he said, well, I want to see God move in my life. I want to see God shake the earth. That's cool. But you got to put yourself in the place where God is going to shake the earth. You're not going to walk out on the street and say, okay, God, I want to see some action. Do something. He's not going to do nothing. What's he going to do that for? So you go, ooh, wow, that was great. No, you know what? You follow him. Wherever he's going, there's going to be action. As long as God is active in this church, I'm going to be here. When he moves on, dude, I'm moving. If he's not moving here, I don't want to be here. Wherever he's going, you can bank on this. He's going to be doing something. Imagine all the crowds. Jesus is preaching and teaching, raising the dead, cleansing the lepers. He's going along. And no wonder why. Josephus, for example, tells us at one point there's 100,000 people following Jesus. Can you imagine? The Rose Bowl is following Jesus. 100,000 people. And they saw stuff. Why? Because they didn't go to some theater or rig it up that way. They followed Jesus. You want to see stuff? Follow Jesus. Keep your eyes on him. So, how do we get clear of confusion? I'm going to give you a verse. You say, well, Pastor, you told me about it. What do I do? This is what you do. It's 1 John 5:3-6. 1 John 5:3-6. Watch this. For this is the love of God. Yep, God loves you. That we keep his commandments, and his commandments are not burdensome. They're not heavy. For whatever is born of God overcomes the world. And this is the victory. All right, here it comes. That has overcome the world. Our faith. Who is he who overcomes the world? But he who believes that Jesus is what? The Son of God. There is no heaven, no salvation, no eternity for you if you do not believe that Jesus is the Son of God. This is he who came by water and blood, Jesus Christ, not only by water, but by water and blood. And it is the Spirit who bears witness because the Spirit is truth. Point two tonight. The discipline of disillusionment is this. Disillusionment breeds or deceives, I should say, us by generating doubt. Listen, very important. Notice the buildup. Confusion leads to doubt. If you're going to write this in a chronology, confusion, if we allow it in our lives, if we don't deal with it with the Word of God, it will lead to doubt. You say, well, you know, what's the big deal about doubt? Doubt can kill you. Doubt's a big deal. Whenever I think of doubt, this is the way my mind's wired. When I think of doubt, I think of a situation that happened when I was so young, and I was soloing. My instructor, he thought I was ready to fly the plane by myself. And he signs my logbook, puts it in the back of the seat behind me, and he steps out of the plane. I mean, we're on the ground. He steps out of the plane. And he says, okay, you're ready to go. Man, let me tell you something. I can't exactly describe to you all the sensations I was having at that moment. But you are expected to go fly that thing around the county and bring it back down while he stands there and waits. And you're the first time you've ever been alone. And let me tell you something. When you get ready to go, it's do or die. And if you hesitate, if there's doubt, then either you were not paying attention, and at that moment you wished that you would have been paying attention. Doubt will fill your heart, and You probably, I mean, I can't imagine you have a heart attack or something. So you pull into position, and the tower says, 269 Juliet, cleared for takeoff. And you push in that throttle, man, and you start going, and you start thinking. You think thoughts you've never thought before. What if this thing doesn't get off the ground? What if the wings don't work? What if the engine cuts out? What if a dog runs across the runway? What if I have to go to the bathroom? What if, I mean, it's like everything comes up in your mind. And it's that moment, getting goosebumps. Chris, you know what I'm talking about? You know what I'm talking about. Yeah, you pull back, man, for the first time. You're all by yourself. It's just you and God. And you start, and you tick off. And it's like, I can do this. But if you hesitate, the runway's only so long. Doubt will cause you to hesitate. Hesitating is never good when God said go. Waiting is a great thing. Don't confuse waiting with hesitating. God says, wait upon the Lord. And you say, okay, God, I'm going to wait. I'm waiting. And then when he says, okay, now go, you don't hesitate.
13: 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And now, let's get back to today's message. Once again, here's Pastor Jack.
11: When the Lord says to Moses, he's got 2.5 million Jewish brothers and sisters behind him, coming out of Egypt, and the Lord says, Moses, pull into position and hold. Moses, stand by. Wait. Moses, you're cleared for takeoff. You know what Moses did when God said that to him? God says, go. And Moses says, he turns around. Hey, everyone, I want you to see the salvation of God. And the Lord says, Moses, what are you doing standing here speaking to the people? I said, go. And then he gets into the water, and then the rest is history. Wait upon the Lord, but when the Lord says go, you go. And listen, doubt will keep us from going. Doubt is what you and I hear all the time in our heads. It ain't going to work. I'll look like a fool. Nothing's going to happen. Do you hear that in your head? Yes, you do. We all hear that. We hear that. That's why we don't sign up for stuff. I don't. I'm not going to do it. You sign up. I'm not going to do it. I can't. We don't want to fail because we have doubt. Disillusionment generates doubt. In 1 Peter chapter 1, verse 3, the Bible says, blessed be the God and Father of our Lord Jesus Christ, who according to his abundant mercy has begotten us again to a living hope through the resurrection of Jesus Christ from the dead. That's your foundation. To an inheritance incorruptible, undefiled, and that does not fade away. Thank God. You need to write that verse down if you just looked at your stock portfolio there. If you looked at Wall Street, you're going to want that verse. And it's reserved in heaven for you, who are kept by the power of God through faith for salvation, ready to be revealed in the last time. In this you greatly rejoice, though now for a little while, if need be, you have been grieved by various trials, disillusionment, that the genuineness of your faith, being more precious than gold that perishes. Though it is tested by fire, may be found to praise, honor, and glory at the revelation of Jesus Christ. Man, that's awesome. I don't want to beat this with a stick, but all of this stuff about buying gold, buying silver. I wish I was a bazillionaire because I would have commercials come on right after that guy's commercial and say, the Bible says your faith in God is worth more than gold and silver. And you can have all the gold and silver in the world, but if you don't have faith, when the Lord comes back, you ain't got nothing but gold and silver, and you can't eat it. The greatest thing. You say, well, Pastor, you make fun of gold, but you know what? That's going to be the currency, man. That's going to be the big deal. You know what? So what? I read my Bible. I read all the way through. And the end of my Bible says there's going to be a day coming. You want to be rich? First of all, put faith in God. Number two, if you don't want to put faith in God and you want to go through the tribulation period, with your hair on fire and stuff like that? The Bible says you better have a lot of wheat. So start buying. Go down to Wonder Bread. Get a bunch of bread. Because the Bible says you're going to have to work all day for one slice of bread. Think of that. I'd rather have faith in God. Why? Well, if I get shot, get old, drop dead, get hit by a truck, lightning strike me, fall off this pulpit and break my neck. It's an insurance against everything. Think about that. What do you have? Affleck, I heard that. I can hear everything from up here. Affleck. Jesus, man. It's Jesus. You guys, Satan hates our faith. He hates our faith so much so. I read it in the opening. We'll read it in totality. Matthew 13:18. We looked at it earlier, but watch it all the way through. Jesus said, therefore, hear the parable of the sower. When anyone hears the word of God or the word of the kingdom and does not understand it, then the wicked one comes and snatches away that which was sown in his heart. This is he who received the seed by the wayside, off to the side. Didn't care too much about it. But he who received the seed on stony places, this is he who hears the word of God and immediately receives it with joy. Oh, I got born again. I went forward. They're all happy about it, and you're happy for them. But watch this. They immediately receive the word of God with joy. Yet, verse 21, he has no root in himself. Doesn't let it, selah, doesn't let it grow deep. But endures only for a while. For when tribulation or persecution arises because of the word, they mock him for being a Christian. Immediately he stumbles. Now he who has received seed among the thorns is he who hears the word of God, and the cares of this world and the deceitfulness of riches choke the word, and it becomes unfruitful. But he who received the seed on good ground is he who hears the word and understands it, and who indeed bears fruit and produces some 100-fold, some 60, some 30. Listen, Satan hates your faith. Charles Spurgeon said, and it's a wonderful quote, he says, when we doubt, we are putting faith in Satan. That's the world he traffics in. So how do we overcome doubt? Matthew 14:26. Matthew 14:26-31. And when the disciples saw Jesus walking on the sea, they were troubled, saying, it is a ghost. I think you guys know by now, we haven't gone through the Gospels. In the Jewish mind, right, they believed in their traditions that right before you die, the proof of your impending death was that you would see a ghost before you died. That's why they shouted, it's a ghost! Translation, we're all going to die and there's no hope for us. We're disillusioned. And they cried out for fear. But immediately Jesus spoke to them saying, be of good cheer. What an awesome contradiction. Jesus walked along. Hey, what are you guys doing? Be of good cheer. Come on, man. Imagine. He's not going, oh, guys, no. He's just walking along on the water. Oh, man. Be of good cheer. It is I. Do not be afraid. And Peter answered and said to him, Lord, if it's you. I love this. Watch this. Lord, if it's you, command me to come to you on the water. You can analyze that forever. Why did he say that? Was it a God moment? Did God put it in his head? Probably. So I don't know. That's reading too much into it. Okay, well, what was going on? He's in a boat. He hears Jesus say, peace. It's all good. Don't worry about it. This is my thought. Not Bible. My thought. Peter says, I'm out of this. Call me. If it's you, call me. I think Peter's saying, get me away from these guys. Get me out of this boat. I don't want to be in this boat with these guys. We just go from thinking we're going to pass from one world into the next in death. You come walking on the water. I want to be with you any old day, even if it's walking on water, than in a boat with a bunch of screaming, maniac, panic people. I can't take it. Now, you would say, well, Peter's just like them. They were all crying. Yes, but when you see the light, you don't want to hang around that anymore. When Jesus says, be of good cheer, it is I, don't be afraid. The last thing on earth you want to do is hang around with people who are absolutely terrified at their shadow. Come on, let's go. It'll never work. No, come on, let's go. Let's follow Jesus. It'll never happen. You're going to get killed. Watch out. You're going to poke your eye out. Peter says, that's it. I'm coming. It's safer with Jesus on the water than in a boat with all these crybabies. It's amazing. Doubt is dangerous. So, how to overcome it? I'm going to give you just two little statements, and I think it's beneficial. Receiving the Word of God into our hearts. The Bible says faith comes by hearing, hearing by the Word of God, Romans 10:17. So receiving the Word of God, determining I am going to receive the Word of God. You say, what does that look like? Well, listen, tonight, tomorrow morning, get up, and you say, I'm going to receive the Word of God right now. And you're going to read it. Number two is putting ourselves into a place where faith has to be exercised. This is number one I can handle. I'm going to pick up the Word of God. Now watch. I'm going to pick up the Word of God. Okay, and the next thing you're supposed to do is put yourself in a place to exercise faith. You guys, the Bible, you guys, are you with me right now? Can you hear me? The Bible, we read it. What are we reading it for? If we're not determining to put it into practice, then read the newspaper. When we read the Bible, we're supposed to put it down after we're done and put on our gloves and strap on our helmet and go out into this world. That's why we're in the Bible. It makes all the difference in the world.
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19: Thanks, David, and welcome again to Pathway to Victory. Well, this coming Saturday, Americans will celebrate our 250th birthday as a nation. But I believe God is calling us to do more than celebrate. He's calling us to wake up. And so today I'm going to share what Bible prophecy reveals about America's future, why our greatest days may be behind us, and 4 things every believer can do right now to make a difference. Then, Bear in mind, on Sunday night, July 5th, we'll be wrapping up our exciting In God We Trust matching challenge. Several friends of Pathway to Victory have created a matching challenge of $1.5 million so that every dollar you give today will be doubled in size and impact. We will channel your gift into broadcasting the truth through Pathway to Victory all across the country we love. When you give your gift to the matching challenge, you're ensuring that the Christian voice remains a powerful force for good in shaping the future of our nation. And when you give your generous gift today, I'm going to send you our 250th commemorative edition of America is a Christian Nation. This is more than a book. It's a keepsake, a treasure for your family that celebrates America's 250th anniversary and reminds every generation that this nation was built on the Word of God. We'll say more about this fabulous book in the matching challenge later, but right now let's open our hearts and our Bibles together. I titled today's message, America at the Crossroads. Can we survive another 250 years?
20: What does the future hold for our country? I wish I could give you an encouraging word, but the future does not look encouraging. I want to suggest to you that as I look through God's Word, I see three different components that could contribute to the demise of America. First of all, the moral disintegration of our country. There's a second component, and that is military confrontation. Military confrontation. Listen to me. The next event on God's timetable is the rapture of the church. Paul describes it in 1 Thessalonians 4. He says, "For on that day, the Lord himself will descend from heaven with a shout, with the voice of the archangel, and with the trumpet of God, and the dead in Christ shall rise first, and then we who are alive and remain shall be caught up, harpazoed, snatched away to meet the Lord in the air. Thus we shall always be with the Lord." What does that have to do with God's judgment that America will face? I want you to consider the implications of the rapture. I'll confess to you, I really had not given it that much thought until this past week. Think of the effects. Think of the economic impact of the rapture on our country. Think about the effect the rapture will have on our military protection. Think about the effect on the military. Now, only 2% of those in the military register as atheists or agnostics. That doesn't mean the rest are Christians, but nevertheless, we have the highest concentration of Christians in the military of any nation in the world. The greater percent of our military are Christians than in any other army in the world. Think of the impact of every Christian man and woman being removed from the military. Think what our nation will suffer as a result of that. I believe that's going to play a major role in the demise of America. But there's a third component of that demise of America that we're already starting to see right now, and that is Israeli isolation. There is no other way to say it than this. American support for Israel is plummeting. Did you know a survey in July of 2025 by Pew Research found that 59% of Americans right now have an unfavorable view of the Israeli government, which is up from 51% the year before. It is going down. Nearly two-thirds of Americans disapprove of the Israeli leadership. The Bible predicts that in the last days, every nation in the world, including the United States, will turn her back on Israel. It's easy to see how that's going to happen. Interestingly, turning our back on Israel will result in the decimation of every country, including the United States, but it will have no impact on Israel. Did you know Israel is the only nation in the world that has the promise of endurance? Because Israel was a nation created by God. Israel is the nation that is the apple of God's eye. And yet, in spite of that, America will turn her back on Israel. Don't forget, regardless of what the polls say, regardless of what the politicians say, God made a covenant with Israel. In Genesis 12:3, he said to Abraham, "I will bless those who bless you and your descendants. I will curse those who curse you and your descendants." I believe I believe one reason God has so uniquely and richly blessed America has been because of our historic support of Israel. Whether we're talking about moral disintegration, military confrontation, Israeli isolation, America is moving away from God's blessings. Now, you may be thinking right now, this is the most depressing patriotic message I have ever heard. Does this mean we're to be fatalistic? Does it mean we're just supposed to sit on our hands until the end comes? No. We've talked about America's past. You can't change it. We've talked about America's future.

neighborhood association. Maybe it's your school. Maybe it's your work when an employer tries to force an ungodly practice on the workforce. Whatever it is, we need to stand up and push back. We need to say no. We need to take a stand, especially take a stand against those who would seek to diminish our freedom of worship, what others have called the first freedom found in the Constitution, our right to worship and practice our faith. Anybody who tries to curtail that freedom needs to be stopped. I remember so well many years ago when our oldest daughter, Julia, was 8 years old. She was very evangelistic back then, just as she is right now. And she was passing out water bottles to her classmates that had a Bible verse printed on them, John 4:14, that says, "Whoever drinks of the water I give will never thirst." And so she was sharing her faith, giving out those water bottles. Well, she was told by the school administrator that she couldn't do that because that violated school policy. And so she asked me what she should do. And I decided it's time for a civics lesson. And so I called our good friend Kelly Shackelford at First Liberty Institute, got some information about recent court rulings about similar actions. I brought Julia into my study, and we called the administrator. And by the way, he was a godly, good man. He was just misinformed. And so I thanked him, first of all, for what he was doing for our family, for what he did to our community, but then brought up this ruling, and I said, "I know it violates your school policy, but your policy violates the Constitution, and here's why. And we need you to reinstate her right." And surprisingly, he agreed and understood. Now, that's not a major legal victory that you'll read about in the news. It did not have the standing of a Supreme Court ruling. I understood that. But in that West Texas town, we decided to take a stand where we were at that time to push back against those who would violate the Constitution. I'm saying if we're going to be restrainers of evil, we need to take a stand. Secondly, if we care about America, we need to cast a vote. Cast a vote. Now, I know some of you are saying, where is that in the Bible? Where is anything about voting? Honestly, nowhere. But there's a reason it's not found in Scripture. In biblical times, you didn't get to choose your leader. They didn't send around ballots. "I'd like for emperor so-and-so." No, you didn't get to choose the emperor. That was imposed upon you. But John Jay, who is a great Christian and the first Supreme Court justice in the United States, said this. He said, "In this Christian nation," by the way, isn't that interesting? The first Supreme Court Chief Justice said, "America is a Christian nation." He'd be accused of being a Christian nationalist today. But he said, without doubt, "In this Christian nation, God has given us the privilege of choosing our leaders." We get to choose our leaders. Every time we go into the voting booth, we get to cast a vote. We're casting a vote for righteousness or unrighteousness. Now, I know there are no perfect candidates. There are no perfect leaders. There are no perfect pastors. That's not the issue. When we go to vote, we ought to ask, who is best equipped to fulfill God's purpose for government? Which candidate? That's what we ought to be asking. You see, we need to remember, God didn't just create one institution, the church. He actually created three institutions to accomplish his purpose on earth. First of all, he established the family in Genesis 2. The family was first created by God. Then in Genesis 9, he created government to bring order to society. And then in Acts chapter 2, he created the church of Jesus Christ to share the gospel. And people get all mixed up when they try to confuse those responsibilities. God has not called on government to lead a revival in America. God has not asked government to raise our families. God has not asked the church to enforce discipline against those outside the church. Every institution has its own responsibility. What is God's responsibility for government? The Bible says there are two things we elect leaders to do when choosing a leader. Two responsibilities government has. The number one responsibility of government is to protect citizens from evildoers. It's to protect citizens from evildoers. Romans 13:4 says, "For government does not bear the sword for nothing." Now, what does that mean? To bear the sword means to execute, to kill somebody.
God has given

government the right to bear the sword. That means capital punishment. If somebody takes another person's life, government has the right to take that person's life. That went back to Genesis 9:6. God has authorized government to do that. God has authorized government to stop evildoers. Doesn't matter where they are. To keep evildoers from practicing evil. And we need to remember that in this present situation. What Iran is doing, ladies and gentlemen, is evil. It is evil to kill 45,000 of your citizens for being dissidents. That is absolute evil. And we need to call it what it is. And make no mistake about it, the leaders of Iran want to destroy every one of us in this room. They will not stop until they have succeeded in doing that. You remember the words of the Ayatollah Khomeini back in 1979? He called America the great Satan. He called Israel the little Satan. And he said, both of us need to be wiped off the face of the earth. And I want to say this as clearly as I know how. I've said it to him privately. I said it publicly at the White House. Thank God we have a president who understands he not only has the God-given right, but the God-given responsibility to protect this nation from those who would destroy us. God help him as he does that. That is the function of government. And when we're looking for a leader, we're not asking who's going to be the best Bible school teacher. We're not asking who's qualified to be pastor. We're saying who's going to do what is government's right and responsibility, and that is to protect us. The second function of government is to protect citizens' right to practice their faith. Where do you find that in Scripture? Very clearly. 1 Timothy 2, verses 1 and 2. Paul said, let's pray. Prayers and entreaties and thanksgiving be made for kings and all those who are in authority, that we may lead a quiet and tranquil life in all godliness and dignity. You know what he's saying? Pray for government that they might leave us alone to practice our faith. We don't expect a revival from them. That's the church's responsibility. But government needs to leave us alone so we can have quiet and tranquil lives in all godliness and dignity. And when we cast a vote, those are the things we ought to consider. Who's best to execute the purposes of government? Thirdly, in addition to taking a stand and casting a vote, we need to say a prayer. Or maybe more than one prayer. For our country and those who inhabit it. There's a verse you may not be familiar with. Jeremiah 29, verse 7. God was speaking to those who were about to be sent to Babylon into exile. He was talking to the Jews, and he was instructing them how to handle their surroundings, what to do for the city and the nation to where they're going to be sent. And notice Jeremiah 29, verse 7. God said, seek the welfare of the city where I've sent you into exile and pray to the Lord on its behalf. For in its welfare, you will have welfare. Christians, again, are confused about this. They think they're supposed to isolate themselves from the culture, stay in their holy huddle and hope nothing bad happens to them. No, he said, be involved in the welfare of the city. That word welfare, shalom in Greek, means peace. Seek the peace of the city. It also means prosperity. Seek the prosperity of the city. For in its welfare, in its peace, in its prosperity, you will have peace. We're to be concerned about the world into which we're sent, the nation in which we live. And of course, the best way we seek welfare for those around us is to lead them to faith in Christ. And that ought to be our prayer for them. Remember 2 Chronicles 7:14, if my people who are called by my name will humble themselves and pray and seek my face and turn from their wicked ways, then I will hear from heaven, I will forgive their sin, and I will heal their land. John Adams said it this way, the American Union will last as long as God pleases. It is the duty of every American citizen to exert his utmost abilities and endeavors to preserve the country as long as possible and to pray. We need to seek the welfare of the city, and one of the best ways we do that is to pray for our country. Take a stand, cast a vote, say a prayer,
And number four, the most important thing we can do is share the gospel. Ladies and gentlemen, the only way we're going to change America is by changing the hearts of Americans. And no political party can do that. The Democrat Party and the Republican Party are corrupt and spiritually bankrupt. They have no answers for our country. Only the Church of Jesus Christ has the answer. And if we want to see God's blessing on this country, we must do everything we can to share the gospel with as many people and as quickly as possible. And that's the mission of First Baptist Church Dallas, transforming the world with God's word one life at a time. And you know, we're seeing that happen. Every day of every week, we hear from people around the world, in our country and around the world, who are coming to faith in Christ, who are rededicating their lives to Christ because of the word they've heard preached from this pulpit. I was getting a hamburger Friday, and I was on the way out of the restaurant. A man stopped me. He said, "Could I take a selfie with you?" And I said, "Can't imagine why I'd want to," but I said, "Yes." And he explained about himself. He said he was from Romania. And he said he has friends in Romania that talk about our church and Pathway to Victory and our message. And he said it would be such an encouragement for them to see this picture. We hear that all the time. The best investment you can make, and the investment you are making, is in this church that has the power through God's word to transform the world. So thank you for doing that. You know, when I was a little boy growing up in this church, I remember we had a week-long revival at Southern Methodist University on the SMU campus, McFarland Auditorium. It was an evangelistic outreach. And our guest preacher for the week was a man named Dr. Angel Martinez. He was known for having memorized all of the New Testament, but he was a powerful preacher. And I remember those meetings. But what I remember even more than the meetings were the weeks of spiritual preparation our church went through to prepare for that great evangelistic effort. And during that time, we learned a little chorus we sang in every worship service. It came from the Old Testament book of Habakkuk. I bet some of you know the chorus. It went like this. Lord, send a revival.

0: with me, sing it with me. Lord, send a revival. Lord, send a revival. Lord, send a revival, and let it begin with me. Back in 1976, when our country was celebrating its bicentennial, our 200th birthday, I looked back to see what was preached here from our church during the bicentennial. And Dr. Criswell, our former pastor, preached a message entitled, Turning America Back to God. And this is how he closed the sermon. I am part of a nation, maybe a small part, but I am part of the nation. And the nation cannot repent until I repent. The nation cannot believe unless I believe. The nation cannot be baptized unless I am baptized. The nation cannot turn to God unless I turn to God. The nation cannot be saved unless I am saved. The devotion and the fire and the flame must start with me. Lord, send a revival and let it begin with me. That's the prayer. That's the hope of every Christian who loves God and loves America.
1: America's future will be shaped by what happens in the hearts of Americans, one life at a time. And that starts with you and me. One of the most powerful ways you can put that conviction into action today is through the In God We Trust Matching Challenge. Every gift you give right now will be matched dollar for dollar, multiplying your investment in taking the gospel to more people in more places than ever before. Let me tell you a quick story. Benjamin Franklin stood before the Constitutional Convention in 1787, and he said, I have lived a long time, and the longer I live, the more convincing proofs I see that God governs the affairs of men. My friend, let me be very clear. Though our country is in chaos, God has not abdicated his throne. And right now, he is inviting you to be part of something significant. The In God We Trust Matching Challenge is active right now. And so every dollar you give today will be doubled. But time is running out to act. And to thank you for your generous gift today, I'm going to send you several wonderful resources. The first is an inspirational keepsake for the whole family. It's a coffee table book called The 250th Commemorative Edition of America is a Christian Nation. 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
13: Well, what do you think? What letter of the alphabet do you have for your marriage? Today on Focus on the Family with Jim Daly, we're going to be exploring some simple ways that you can really revolutionize your relationship with your spouse. I'm John Fuller, and we're so glad you've joined us.
18: It's good nobody said F. I think we'd all go, what? But it could be friendship. That's a good one. Not a letter grade like failure, right? But, you know, the longer I've been married, the more I realize that it's not the big things that destroy marriage. Those things do, whether it's addiction, infidelity, you know, those big things that can happen. But over time, all the little things can add up to drifting apart and no longer being in love with each other. Mm-hmm. So today we want to cover those A to Z ideas, and it gives us a simple framework with our guests to kind of better understand what to think about when you're in that moment with your spouse and what you need to do to preserve and grow and deepen your love in your marriage.
13: Mm-hmm. And Jason and Tori Benham are back with us today, and they've developed a list of 30 different, simple, effective ideas that couples can use to strengthen their relationship. And these are things you can start doing today. So the Benhams were here last year, and we covered just a few items from those 30. And Jason and Tori are relationship coaches and speakers and authors, and they've got a podcast. It's great. You should listen. It's called Beauty and Battle. And the list they've developed is, well, more or less based on their book, A to Z Marriage. It's got more than 26. It's got 30 ways, 30 days.
18: There's four more letters.
13: Indeed, to relational transformation. You can learn more about the Benhams in this great little book at our website.
18: Jason and Tori, welcome back. It's good to finish the alphabet with you.
19: Thank you. It's so good to be here.
18: Reminds me of third grade. A, yeah. B, C. Yeah. Do you guys still have to sing the alphabet to get to the letter you need?
15: No, but you know, here's the crazy thing.
18: Did you ever do that?
19: Yes.
18: A, B, C, D,
19: oh,
18: E, F, G. Yeah.
15: Okay, I had the idea for this book, and I said, okay, so let's do 30 principles, which would be a principle a day for a month, 30 principles to marriage transformation. I was like, and I'll follow the alphabet. Now, I got an 820 on my SAT, and I decided to count how many letters are in the alphabet, and I realized there was only 26, so we just added a few at the end.
19: Plus letters.
18: I think that's awesome. Yeah. I love that. But you go with AA and BB.
15: Yeah, you can.
18: Know, that's what you do.
15: That's exactly what I did.
18: Yeah. Well, it is fun. It, you know, the